0: Says the threat to the general public is low and there have been no other confirmed cases as of now. Protests at Cornell University after a former student says she was gang raped at a fraternity party in 2024.
1: Vandals at Cornell University shattered a campus glass door and wrote messages like "smash the patriarchy." And at Cornell, rapists are protected. Protesters are expelled. The university responded, quote, "We understand the frustration and strong emotions being expressed across our community. Those concerns deserve to be heard, but damaging property is not the answer."
0: Fox's Nate Foy. Last week, New York Governor Kathy Hochul designated Attorney General Letitia James as a special prosecutor to investigate the allegations after Hochul said the system failed the accuser. 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
0: New York City Council members holding a hearing about artificial intelligence to discuss potential legislative solutions.
5: Anthropic, OpenAI, Meta, and Google are testifying over safety concerns as New York City Council Speaker Julie Menin laid out the reason for the hearing.
6: When companies are developing technology with the potential to fundamentally reshape our economy, our workforce, our public safety, and our daily lives, and when leaders of that very industry are themselves warning government about its risks, the public deserves answers and solutions.
5: She says the council will weigh proposed rules, including fines for lacking safeguards, as well as third-party AI safety checks and, quote, kill switches. In New York City, Tanya J. Powers, Fox News.
0: SpaceX AI did not comply with a subpoena to testify at the hearing. Pennsylvania health officials say there is now more than 1,000 measles cases in the state. The U.S. is dealing with its worst year for measles since 1991, with nearly 3,900 reported cases, and according to the CDC, with 8 reported deaths. New York Governor Kathy Hochul has declared a measles emergency in her state. A real estate business won't be able to escape an investor lawsuit over a failed business.
7: The U.S. Supreme Court has ruled against real estate company Zillow Group, which was trying to avoid a shareholder lawsuit that accused it of misleading investors about a home flipping business that it shut down. The lawsuit will proceed in Washington state. Zillow's stock plunged in November of 2021 when it announced it was permanently shutting down the home flipping unit Zillow offers and laid off 25% of the workforce. Management admitted it could not accurately forecast future home prices. Investors are suing, saying statements made by Zillow's leadership in months before the shutdown painted an overly positive picture of the business unit.
0: Fox's Ginny Cassola. I'm Lisa Lucera. This is Fox News.
2: Have you heard the news?
8: All of our bases can be threatened at any moment.
2: U.S. bombers removed from a base in the U.K. In Russia.
8: A worker at the lab infected.
2: 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Daylight saving in November.
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0: show, final hour of the Jesse Kelly Show on a wonderful, wonderful Monday. So we're going to talk about the governor of Montana. I know you don't care about him, but just hang with me. And taking the temperature of the room, this is going to be a valuable lesson for you and me. We have more poison poured into the black community. Bernie Sanders, what happened to him? Why the change of stances? All that, emails, much more coming up in the final hour of the world famous Jesse Kelly Show. So here's what it is. Obviously, we talked about it many times. There is a pushback, not just in America, in Western civilization, a huge, huge pushback right now on the mass importation of foreigners. It's hard not to notice a global trend. The only reason Donald Trump has been president twice is because of this pushback. People around the globe and here in America are sick of it. They are sick of watching their communities get dirtier, watching their lives get more expensive. They're sick of new cultures just popping up around them and replacing their culture. And there's nothing wrong with that. They're sick of it. And then once people start getting sick of something, what it does is it prompts people to look into it further. So, for instance, the H-1B stuff. The H-1B stuff is, people have been complaining about it for years. But only in the last few years has the interest and the anger about this popped up. And there's a reason it popped up. The pervasive fraud with the H-1B stuff, both on the American side and on the Indian Chinese side, the pervasive fraud, it became the norm in industry after industry across the country. Universities do this. Major corporations do this. In the beginning, maybe it was just one or two. Hey, let's fire some Americans and we'll get someone cheap from India. That may have been a few of them. Now, that's just how business is done in the United States of America. We keep having people discover now jobs that aren't even offered to Americans. And they'll go to the government and say, hey, we need someone from China. So there's this growing outrage, and the more people get angry, the more people look into it, and the more they look into it, they find out the level of fraud. And I mentioned there's fraud on both ends. We've played for you the audio before. We've discussed it before. There are places in India, you just have to buy it. They'll hand you a diploma. Like you just graduated college. It's a fake degree. And then that's used. So it's bad, right? Bad. And as the job market has gotten worse for Americans, as everybody's wallets have had to get a little bit tighter, not just Jewish producer Chris's, as these things have been happening, the anger and outrage at America being sold to every other part of the globe and every other culture in the globe, it's growing. Now, you already knew all that, so we talked about that. And you also probably know this. We have discussed it before on the show. Signal lag. You know what signal lag is? There's such a thing as signal lag. Let's say we didn't have cell phones, right? It's the pre-cell phone era. I get to the studio today. Degenerate producer Corey, Jewish producer Chris, they stop me and they say, hey, Jesse, just a heads up, the highway's closed down. Well, I'm sitting here doing the show. I don't have a cell phone. My wife is not going to find out that the highway is closed down until I get back home. That's a very basic example of what signal lag is. Politicians, they suffer from this greatly. Meaning the mood of the base, the mood of the country, it can be red hot about something. And if they don't have the right people around them, if they have insulated themselves from the people, and that's very tempting to do if you're a politician, you don't want to go hang with the people and get yelled at and things like that. It's easy to just hang with your staffers. If you have done that long enough, you can become grossly unaware of the mood of the country. Right now, for better or worse, maybe you love this, maybe you hate it, I don't care. For better or worse, the outrage against the Indian community that has been brought into the United States of America, it's white hot. Because they are so central to the H-1B stuff, that's been a big, big part of it. Okay. This is the governor of Montana. There he is.
1: We're here in India on our first day of our trade mission. We have a great delegation, agricultural producers, high technology companies. We're working to secure stable markets for our pulse crop growers and also establish new relationships that are going to create jobs back in Montana.
0: Okay. Now, here's the thing. Listen to what he says again. Now, listen closely to what he says. This doesn't sound bad, does it?
1: We're here in India on our first day of our trade mission. We have a great delegation, agricultural producers, high technology companies. We're working to secure stable markets for our pulse crop growers and also establish new relationships that are going to create jobs back in Montana.
0: So what's the problem? He's getting all kinds of heat for this. I should know. You can't believe how much heat he's getting. But why? He's talking about jobs for Montana. He's talking about securing markets so Montana agriculture can, you know, be sold in India. Why is he catching so much heat? He's catching so much heat because Greg Gianforte cannot take the temperature of the room. How on earth, when other GOP politicians get it, J.D. Vance gets it. Headline, J.D. Vance building a coalition for H-1B reforms. J.D. Vance, the vice president, he's not so isolated and insulated. He's out there talking about ending the H-1B program entirely. But Gianforte is apparently completely unaware that now's not the time to go to India. And if you're the governor, maybe you are securing some kind of good trade thing or whatnot from Montana. India's huge country, all kinds of money. Maybe you are over there and you're doing the right thing and it's all good and it'll be good for Americans and Montanans and it's just all good. Maybe it's all good. Fine. And it may be. Shut up about it. How can anybody be this tone deaf? If you're going to make a trip to India right now, shut up about it. Instead, these people isolate themselves in these little sycophant bubbles and they'll go over and you know what? Again, he doesn't say anything bad here, but you know what people hear?
1: We're here in India on our first day of our trade mission. We have a great delegation, agricultural producers, high technology companies. We're working to secure stable markets for our pulse crop growers and also establish new relationships that are going to create jobs back in Montana.
0: You know what people hear? Oh, good. Montana's getting sold out too. That's what people hear now. Oh, good. We'll have now a new influx of H-1Bs coming into Montana. Oh, great. Can't wait to have a Hindu temple in Bozeman, Montana. That's what people hear now. Whether that's justified or not, that's what people hear now. My gripe is, how can you be so stupid to not realize that that's the mood right now? But they don't. They don't learn to take the temperature of the room. There are times. Look, Saturday night, took Ab out to dinner. We went out to dinner, and I had something I wanted to ask her. I wanted something from her. I have a trip I have to take. Don't worry, I'm not going to miss any shows. I have a trip coming up I have to take, and she has obligations around the house. She never wants to come with me. Well, I always want her to come with me so we can have fun, and I was going to make the pitch for her to come with me. We sit down at dinner, and she's talking about she was a little stressed because that night was homecoming night for our son and she hadn't eaten and whatnot. She was a little frazzled and we sit down and I'm just about to say, hey, would you come with me? And then she's talking about how stressed she is. And I thought, you know what? I'm going to take that little conversation. Just go ahead and put it right back in my pocket. Wait till she gets a belly full of food. Wait till I see a smile on her face. Then I'll pull it back out of my pocket and be all, hey, baby, do you want to come with me? You can have the conversation you want to have. My word, can we time it right? Please. Please. No more of this. Please. Please. I'm begging at this point in time. No more of this. All right, we'll do some emails. We'll talk about poison. We'll talk about barbarians. Talk about LifeLock. We'll talk about the fact that there are just so many freaking thieves on this planet. And identity theft really sucks because it so oftentimes targets the people who are the most vulnerable. So you know how often it's seniors? People on a fixed income? And it's not their fault. It's just that their information seems to be more prevalent and more easily accessible. You're sitting there, you're living on your retirement, and you start getting late notices in the mail about loans that you didn't take out. Wait a minute, what? 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

0: is the Jesse Kelly Show on a wonderful, wonderful Monday. You can email us, jesse@jessekellyshow.com. Chris, did you see this? I might have to leave the country for a little while. What, Chris? Don't roll your eyes. Listen, this is the headline. Japan creates its first true national intelligence agency. Think about this. I've been to Japan. We already know about the ninja throwing stars. We know that I'm already a ninjutsu champion, basically. Think about this. It's the Japanese. You know they're going to name this organization. You know it's going to be something cool, right? It's not gonna, it won't be letters or something. It's going to be their version of the CIA. You know it's going to be like the Black Dragon Group or something. What, Chris? Are they going to have ninja gear or samurai gear? Chris, they're Japanese. Of course they are, right? Of course they are. They'll probably have advanced ninja training and samurai training. Anyway, I'm not saying I want to join because I really only want to fight for my country. But I think I somehow want to be involved as a consultant with the Black Dragon Agency. I'm telling you what, Chris? Chris said it sounds like a Japanese mafia. Yes, that's what makes it cool. Man, why are you not understanding? Yes, I know. You know it's going to be something awesome like that. I'm in. I'm all in. Jesse. Oh, he's talking about euthanizing death row inmates. That's dark. Why not use carbon monoxide? It's painless. You just go to sleep for good. Well, a lot of this stuff comes down to money too. There's all kinds of cheap, easy ways to kill somebody. I had a buddy. I had someone email in, and he said, "Hey, I hate to be crude, but if you want to kill somebody, what about fentanyl?" It doesn't take much, as we've seen time and time again, sadly, because Americans are dying over it. Give somebody a big old hot shot of that, they'll be checked out faster than George Floyd was. Like, what, Chris? I'm serious, Jesse. I heard one time that the Soviet Union fell, or when the Soviet Union fell, that America was called a hyperpower. It was made because we were the only global superpower at the time. But I believe that China was a superpower then. If not, then couldn't other countries throughout time be called a hyperpower? For example, Rome, they were primarily unopposed, so on and so forth. Love the show. Okay, so that's it's an interesting historical question. Hyperpower. We really were the lone global superpower for a while after the Soviet Union fell. To answer your question, China was not that back then. It was still a large place, and still they had a ton of people. I mean, for India has taken them over, but for most of my life, China has been the most populated country on the planet. So that was the case back then. But they did not have a big economy. They had a lot of people. They didn't have a big modern economy. They'd been communist for years and years and years and years. This is what's so aggravating about our China problems. We're the ones that helped create the economy. We decided that we were going to prop them up and lift them up. And of course we did. And now they're our number one geopolitical enemy. Now, back to the Rome thing. It's hard. It's very hard to say, when we look at ancient societies, that there was one hyperpower at any given moment. And this is why I say that. Yes, Rome dominated the Mediterranean for a while, but Rome had huge rivals that were, Carthage was Rome's equal. You realize that? Yeah, I realize they're 0-3 on wars with Rome, but they were all pretty close things. Carthage was Rome's equal. Rome ended up winning, but you would have looked at that before they started fighting the Punic Wars and said, that one could go either way. It's two heavyweights going at it. That could go. Okay, so there's that. And then the reason I said in the ancient world it's hard to classify anyone as a hyperpower is so many parts of the globe, they weren't in contact really with other parts of the globe. And during Rome's time, speaking of China, you had these Chinese dynasties that with huge amounts of people, gigantic economies, relatively modern societies, at least modern for the time being, maybe not as modern and as an advanced as Rome, but maybe they were. Could Rome take a Chinese empire down? I don't know that. Nobody knows that. No one ever does. We don't want to think about that, but I don't know that. And remember, the Romans got themselves in a pickle multiple times. The Romans, yeah, Julius Caesar took over Gaul, but it's Julius friggin' Caesar. Then they went over to Britain, and they got run out of that place. They could not handle it. The supply lines were overstretched. The barbarian tribes were hardcore. They couldn't handle it. Parthians, they killed Crassus and his army. The Roman, Germany, the battle of, what is it, Teutoburg Forest? We did a little history show on that one time. After that Roman army got wiped out in that dark forest by these Germanic tribes, they never went back. Rome was amazing. I'm the greatest society ever. I don't deny that at all. With the advancements and everything else, I don't deny that. Were they a hyperpower? I don't know that I'd say that. Maybe they could have been with chalk. Maybe if the average Roman was taking a male vitality stack from chalk from the second they were born, maybe they wouldn't have been so tiny. That's half the reason the Germans gave them so many problems. These Italians from Rome, just like Italians today, they were all a foot shorter than all the other people. I think with the male vitality stack, natural herbal supplements from chalk, the Romans could have grown all the way up into the normal size adults and possibly taking the British Isles, taking down Germany, maybe go over to China. There's no limit to what you can do when your T levels are through the roof. I want you to be able to take on China. And that's why I want you to start a male vitality stack from chalk. You are 3 months away from having T levels higher than you can imagine, from having more energy, a better mood. Imagine walking around with a smile on your face all the time. And this is with natural herbal supplements. CHOQ. 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Bernie Sanders, he's had a change of heart on immigration over the years. What gives? 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

0: 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All right. So, Bernie Sanders said something interesting recently. I think before we go to his recent comments, we should rewind to 2015. Because Bernie Sanders, he's always been a dirty commie socialist, but not an open borders kind.
1: Here open borders. That's a Koch brothers proposal. The
2: really?
1: Idea, of course. I mean, that's a right-wing proposal, which says essentially there is no United States.
3: But it would make a lot of global poor richer, wouldn't it?
1: And it'd make everybody in America poor. Then you're doing away with the concept of a nation state. And I don't think there's any country in the world which believes in that. If you believe in a nation state, or in a country called the United States, or UK, or Denmark, or any other country, you have an obligation, in my view, to do everything we can to help poor people. What right-wing people in this country would love is an open border policy. Bring in all kinds of people who work for $2 or $3 an hour. That would be great for them. I don't believe in that. I think we have to raise wages in this country. I think we have to do everything that we can to create the millions of jobs.
0: Huh. Who is that bloodthirsty right-winger? America's for Americans? What's he talking about? I wonder what this, today's version of Bernie Sanders would say to that other version.
4: And what we have got to do is move this country as soon as possible to comprehensive immigration reform and a path toward citizenship.
0: Huh. That's very interesting. A decade ago? Open borders? That's ridiculous. A decade later? Give them all citizenship. What happened? Well, here's how it is. When there are communist movements in any society, in any country, this is us, the Soviet Union, anywhere it's ever been done, it's easy to look at all of them as one unit. There's just one group. But that's not necessarily true. In fact, it's never true. Not that I've seen. There are different commie groups with different levels of passion who want different things. In the Soviet Union, in Russia, when all that stuff was getting sussed out and they were going to figure out who was going to actually run Russia, there were a lot of socialist, communist, call them whatever you want, groups. They just kind of wanted a stronger union, some better wages. That was really their thing. They didn't want to butcher all the priests or anything of the day. Can we just get some more wages? There were other groups that, hey, you know what? Can we have a little land? It's just, you guys have all the land. Maybe just a little land for us. And that was it. That was the extent of it. Others wanted this little thing. Others wanted that little thing. But they all got eaten alive in the end. By who? By the Bolsheviks. Because the Bolsheviks were always the most committed, and they were all in on destroying everything. And so what they would do is they would take this little group, hey, can we just have better wages? And it was a really simple equation. Hey, guys, why don't you come join us, the Bolsheviks? Oh, yeah, yeah, we'll get you some better wages. Oh, you don't want to join us? Well, now you're not a problem anymore. Bernie Sanders got eaten alive the way every other, quote, moderate socialist has gotten eaten alive. The Bolsheviks always win these internal fights on the left because the Bolsheviks have a singular focus. The Bernie Sanders types can never match it. The Bernie Sanders types, this is Cheryl Rivera. She's one of these DSA socialists. The Bernie Sanders types will never match this passion.
5: So as socialists, we need to understand that the police are our enemies and they're going to arrive at every moment to beat us. So to be socialists, we must be abolitionists.
0: Bernie Sanders cannot withstand that level of commitment. Those people are committed all the way to destroying everything. The Bolsheviks, because they're the ones most willing to kill, always come out on top. Hey, Jesse, why have there not been any enterprising right-wing lawyers to file suit against Pfizer for continually false advertising the COVID shot as a vaccine. Well, Operation Warp Speed gave them all a hall pass. Hey, Jesse, bringer of war. I've noticed you frequently mess up your days and what segment of the show you're on. Are you just drinking a lot of coffee or are you on something a lot stronger? I'm pretty proud of me. I'll tell you this much. But Chris, I have all but eliminated afternoon coffee. Yes, Chris. I am still going to have 3 or 4. Chris, are you drinking an energy drink right now? It's like 8 o'clock at night. But whatever, you know what, never mind. I have all but eliminated afternoon coffee. I love coffee. I'll drink probably 3 or 4 cups in the morning, getting myself revved up for the day. But the problem is I have a terribly addictive personality. And when I like something, I can't stop. I just did it. There's a new song out that I had heard that I loved. And my whole family's ready to kill me because every time we get in the car, that song is on the radio. I'll just listen to it over and over and over again until everyone already hates it. I'll listen to it until I hate it. I have no self-control whatsoever. I have an addictive personality. So when I walk in the studio, you know, we start our show at 5 o'clock. Here in Texas, it's 5 o'clock. It's 6 to 9 Eastern, it's just time something. Show starts at 5 o'clock. I walk in the studio. Jewish producer Chris has a big old pot of coffee sitting there 99% of the time. That's too tempting. It's like the sirens is calling out to me, hey, just have a couple cups. And then I'm all jittery. Then I'm not sleeping as well at night. I've been slowly, very, very slowly cutting out the coffee in the afternoon. In the afternoon, and I feel like I'm a better person for it. Certainly a lot better person than Chris. Jesse, the growing anti-Indian sentiment appears to be similar to the moderate Muslim problem. So-called moderate Muslims oppose terrorism but refuse to publicly and aggressively call out Islamic extremism. Similarly, most Indian immigrants refuse to call out visa fraud, nepotism, bad actors, and bad behaviors among the Indian diaspora. Like the moderate Muslims, Indians call Americans, particularly white Americans, racist for noticing and speaking out about these problems. It seems the Indian immigrants could ingratiate themselves with Americans by dropping their cultural biases and calling out the bad behavior of their co-ethnics. In other words, being real Americans. What do you think? I think that you make a very interesting point. And it's a good point, to be honest with you. And it's correct what you're saying, but it's also a little bit unrealistic. New groups to any country, it doesn't matter what the group is, not unique to Indians or Muslims or anywhere else. New groups to any country, they will group up for the safety that that brings. You know, the Irish are getting off the boat. They're all going to live in the same part of New York City. They will group up for the safety that provides. If they become under attack, it is the nature of that group to use its strength as a group to fight back. And the problem is, oftentimes by, quote, fighting back, you are confirming the worst suspicions of the people who've accused you of something. And like I said, please don't think this is about Indians. It is about the Irish. It's about the Jews. It's about the Italians. It's about the Chinese. It's about all newcomer groups to any country throughout history. If they are attacked as a group, they will use, it's human nature, group up and lash out. And sadly, it's the dumbest thing you could possibly do. Because the people who were suspicious, it just confirmed all their worst fears. See, I knew they were going to group up. See, I told you they were a problem. Look how tribal they are. It just confirms everyone's worst suspicions. It happens. All right, hang on. What, Chris? We can make jokes. It's fine.
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0: is the Jesse Kelly Show. Final segment of the Jesse Kelly Show on a Monday, but we're coming back tomorrow to do it again. And you can email the show, Jesse at jessekellyshow.com. I'm still working on that history episode I'm going to bring you. I don't know when that's going to be, but I'm working on it, chopping away. Was doing a bunch of reading this weekend. Here was David Brooks, who's a piece of trash, who works for The Atlantic, but he was pretty right about this.
1: Starting in 2015, we in the mainstream media learned that if you bash Donald Trump, the clicks go up, the ratings go up.
0: Let me pause for a second. I'll let him go again. He goes on for about a minute, but I just wanted to piggyback off this for a quick second because we talked about it on the show. Donald Trump came along at a time that it was legitimately a godsend for traditional American media sources. I'm talking about Washington Post, CNN, whatever, all these long-established media sources. And the reason Trump was a godsend was this. When Trump came down that escalator, this was at a time when the social media world was blowing up big time. I mean, operating in overdrive. That meant people had options. That meant people didn't wait around to pick up their copy of the New York Times as it landed on the driveway. They had that news 12 hours ago because they were on Twitter. Traditional media sources were rapidly losing their power when Trump came down that escalator. Donald Trump saved them. As much as they have savaged him, he saved them because he's the ultimate foil. He's the ultimate antagonist for them. You know, if you were on CNN, you know that if you do a Trump sucks segment, it'll be your highest rated segment of the night because rabid, demonic, liberal Aunt Peggy will sit at home and she can't turn it off as long as you're trashing Trump. Donald Trump has been a stimulus package for the American media for 10 years. I don't know what they're going to do when he's gone. All right, I'll let him have his say now.
1: Starting in 2015, we in the mainstream media learned that if you bash Donald Trump, the clicks go up, the ratings go up. It became the business model. And I'm not saying we played it straight. We do our job, but it's become the business model. And we get to go, or at least to dinners, sometimes off the record dinners between journalists, columnists, and politicians. And I would say over the last 2 years, used to be when you were at a dinner, an off the record dinner with a Democratic politician, there was distance between the journalists and the Democrats because they're politicians. Our job is to keep some distance. In my view, at many places and many of the dinners I've been to, there's no distance anymore. And that is a problem for the media. And that is our problem. We've got to reestablish some distance from the Democratic Party. These are people we cover. They're not people we root for. They're not people we're spin doctors for. They're people we cover. And I do think we have done a not ultimately excellent job at maintaining as much distance from the Democrats as we keep from the Republicans.
0: That's putting it kindly. Let's do some emails. Jesse, if you really wanted to help the preborn, you would adopt an unwanted baby. You never do. Too expensive, too disruptive. Now you know how women feel. This is off my my discussion of preborn. And you lose sight of how many women have had an abortion. That's a woman who aborted her baby. Maybe more than one, but bet you $1,000 right now, that woman has aborted her baby. And then she hears me talk about this wonderful organization, Preborn, and they give free ultrasounds to women who want to abort their baby. And if they get that ultrasound, they choose life. And hopefully that's something that inspires you. It certainly inspires me. But for this woman, laden with all that guilt, all it did was make her mad enough to send an email. So give another $28 tonight and save a life. Because there are sadly a lot of women, I'm not going to give out her name, a lot of women like this out there who think it's totally fine to just butcher their baby. Preborn is changing that with the gift of ultrasound. It's tax deductible. Preborn.com/Jesse. That's preborn.com/Jesse. All right? Headline. Nearly all women who try to reach the UK in small boats are raped during their journey, according to their home secretary. All of them. By the way, some of the men, too. You are blessed to be in this culture. You cannot imagine how evil and barbaric so many parts of the world are. Women are just prey in so many parts of the world. It's just so sick and wrong. You are very, very blessed to be here. Oh, here's one. Mark Kelly, how are you going to bring prices down?
2: Well, we're going to lower costs for the American people.
3: How?
2: We've got to win the House and or the Senate. Well, how will we do this? I have legislation with Chris Van Hollen. We've got to get Republicans on board. Raises taxes for people who make over $1 million a year in income. And it provides tax cuts for people, individuals, and even couples who make up to about $160,000 a year. That's some relief.
0: They're going to raise taxes. In the end, they're all just dirty thieves. They can't help themselves. They're just dirty thieves in the end. In the end, they are what they are. Can't help it.
4: And now...
5: here's a headline.
6: You know the thing.
4: Headlines we didn't get to.
0: High school student teacher fired for offering students extra credit in return for cash donation, report says. I love this. This is capitalism at work. I don't see why she should be fired at all. Obama to campaign with El Saeed in Michigan. That tells you Michigan is in play for either side. If Obama's popping in there, this is one that's a coin flip race. United States announces $24.4 billion contract to speed up missile production. We have a lot of work to do in our munitions industry. I continue to hear bad, bad, bad things. And the fact they're chucking $24 billion at the problem tells you it's bad. North Carolina police stopped two men driving a couch on a public roadway. Sorry, I thought this was America. Humanoid robots pummel YouTuber in cage matches. California tells the startup to stop the fights. Chris, did you know robots are fighting people in cage matches? I want to see this. That's got to be sweet. Oh, Trump calls for mandatory prison terms for benefit fraud. Yeah, that would be nice. But then again, how would the Democrat Party continue to exist? Energy dominance imperiled as climate lawfare engulfs Monday's Supreme Court session. We have to fight this constant war in this country with the climate communists who are trying to bring about the largest genocide in the history of mankind. That's what it would mean to get rid of oil and things like that. And it is a constant struggle against these demons. It's wild. All right. We're going to come back tomorrow and do it again. I want you to just focus for a moment and enjoy the fact that communism is on the run in this country. It is. It's on the run in South America. And that's a good thing. That's all.
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8: In farm country, I'm Lisa Lacerra, Fox News. President Trump holding a rally in Grand Island, Nebraska to back Republican Senator Pete Ricketts, who's in a tougher-than-expected re-election fight against independent David Osborne.
9: He's a great man. He's a great, very, he's respected by everybody. There's no games. He's respected by everybody down there.
8: While there, he promised,
9: I'm going to sign a historic executive order to officially waive the off-road requirement and allow anyone to purchase tax-free red dye diesel for any reason.
8: So-called red dye diesel is tax-exempt. The average price for a gallon of diesel is about $6.32 a gallon, according to AAA. President Trump's immigration enforcement is

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3: Pennsylvania measles cases are continuing to grow, becoming one of the highest outbreak totals in decades.
4: More than 1,000 measles cases have been confirmed in Pennsylvania, surpassing 997 in South Carolina. It's also the most recorded in any jurisdiction since more than 4,500 cases in New York City in the early 1990s. Measles is an airborne virus and highly contagious if close to someone with it who sneezes or coughs. According to the CDC, 8 measles-related deaths in the past 2 years exceed the number reported in the 3 decades prior. Health officials say the spread is likely due to low vaccination rates. Cases are continuing to climb. Ohio has more than 200 cases this year. Gernal Scott, Fox News.
3: The Archdiocese of St. Louis has filed a lawsuit against the federal government claiming detainees at an immigration detention facility in Missouri are being deprived of their right to speak privately with priests or receive sacraments like communion or confession. The suit claims members of the clergy can only visit detainees at the St. Genevieve County Jail during a 4-hour window on Mondays. Former Republican House Speaker Dennis Hastert has died.
5: Dennis Hastert went from being a high school teacher and wrestling coach in Illinois to being a state representative in 1980 and then an elected member of Congress by 1986. He ended up working closely with Speaker Newt Gingrich at the time, but when Gingrich lost support, Republicans elected Hastert leader. Then under President George W. Bush, he pushed through tax cuts and an expansion of prescription drug benefits under Medicare. In 2015, prosecutors accused Hastert of evading banking rules in order to pay hush money to a former high school student, and it was then revealed that he had molested several teenage boys during his time as coach in Yorkville, Illinois. Hastert was sentenced to over a year in prison for violating federal banking laws.
3: Fox's Jessica Rosenthal. Dennis Hastert was 84. I'm Lee Silicera. This is Fox News.
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6: All of our bases can be threatened at any moment.
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9: I always think of myself as a Christian who hates Christianity.
10: 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Jesus was put on that cross not to save us. Oh.

0: Maybe Jesus rose from the dead, but maybe not. Maybe the person I'm sitting next to is as close as I need to get. Does resurrection prove what Jesus taught? Let me put it this way. If Hitler rose from the dead, would that prove what he taught? Anybody want to? Of course not. Did the cadavers have to get up?
1: So he died more as a kind of a social justice warrior in some sense.
2: So that makes a whole lot more sense to me
1: than
2: to say that some God would kill his son for us. That doesn't make sense.
3: So I cherish the old rugged cross.
4: Ramon, you know what you call someone from Yuma, Arizona? A human. True story. Yeah. The Yuma were a tribe in Arizona. Before they were called the Yuma, they were called the Kushan. I had been learning over the weekend about Yuma, Arizona, because our newest affiliate is a brand new launch in Yuma of a format change, the whole thing. And it is our newest affiliate, and I'm fired up. First of all, have you spent any time in Arizona? We took a group when Senate Bill 1 passed years ago, and there was a national boycott of Arizona. If you remember that, and the rule, the law was we're going to actually enforce the law. Sheriff Joe Arpaio and the whole thing. Well, Sheriff Joe came on our show, and our people wanted to get involved. So instead of a boycott, we organized a boycott, which was we loaded up buses of people on their own dime, and we went to Arizona, and we toured around and made a vacation of it and spent money and brought attention to small business in Arizona. Sheriff Joe Arpaio came in and spoke to us. Remember, he had the tent city there in Maricopa, and we went to the Grand Canyon. And, you know, you got a group of, I don't know, a lot of people who are our listeners who had all caravanned in to meet up there. It was a neat deal, and you feel like you're doing something. You know, you're getting coverage. The media would meet us in each town where we'd go. We went down to Tombstone. In fact, we were set for a border tour, and it had all been coordinated, and the border skirmishes had flared up at that time. And so the Border Patrol said, we don't want to take you to the border right now. It's too dangerous. We don't want you getting hurt. And I thought, what a terrible, terrible state of affairs that we have to be scared in our own nation of these people who we're arguing with Democrats whether we want more of them in our country. You know, used to, America has always had her enemies. Whether it was the Muslims on the Barbary Coast, whether it was the people, the terrorists in Iran or Iraq, whether it was the Russians, the Japanese during World War II, we've always had our enemies, but we just didn't import them here and then put them in positions of power. And that's really the struggle we're dealing with right now. That is the struggle that we are dealing with right now. But back to the issue of Yuma, Ramon. You know what river, the Yuma, the river that Yuma, Arizona is located on? The Colorado River, very good. On the border of California and Mexico, 175 miles from Phoenix and San Diego. So equidistant between San Diego and Phoenix. And Yuma, Arizona holds the Guinness World Record for sunshine. Receiving sun over 90% of daylight hours. How about that? Did you know that? How many people you think live in Yuma? That's very good. 100,000 is a good guess. There are 96,000 full-time residents, but apparently it's twice that or more during the winter months when the snowbirds come down. It's a hot spot, literally and figuratively, for the snowbirds. It is also known as, you would appreciate this as a green thumb fella, the winter vegetable capital of the world, producing, listen to this, over 90% of North America's leafy greens during the winter. That is some agricultural output. It is also home to the Marine Corps Air Station Yuma, which has thousands of service members and family. big attractions. I looked up, what are the big attractions in Yuma, Arizona? The Yuma Territorial Prison State Historic Park. It was a 19th century, so the 1800s, prison museum. They have the original cells and artifacts from the American Old West. That's one of the things that makes Arizona really cool, among other things, is a lot of the Old West stuff. Colorado's got a lot of the Old West stuff. New Mexico's got a lot of the Old West stuff. That stuff, if you enjoy it, take yourself a self-guided vacation. If you're an autodidact who enjoys reading and learning, and go out. There are so many great spots in this country to enjoy. If you love natural topography, go to Arkansas. Go to places that the rich people aren't already there and aren't getting all the coverage. You know, Martha's Vineyard, overpriced. Aspen, overpriced. Palm Beach, overpriced. When I say overpriced, expensive. There's some beautiful places to go in Kentucky and West Virginia and Arkansas that you drive through and you're just mesmerized by the mountain, the terrain, the topography, the people. You stop in at a little diner, and if you have the right approach, you will absolutely love it. But I want to say thank you to Derek Egeberg, who is the founder and operator of News Talk AM 560 KBLU in Yuma, Arizona, the red, white, and K-blue. We are genuinely, sincerely honored to get to be part of your lineup, including with our friend Jesse Kelly, who comes on right before us. It's a great lineup in a great city that we're going to be visiting very soon.
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0: received a number of emails from folks across the country asking me about my thoughts or complaining about Brandon Johnson, the mayor of Chicago, who's running for re-election. And he does this little dance in front of a group behind him in his "I'm running for re-election, woohoo, look at me" video. And here you see the great cultural divide in America. Just because something is discomforting doesn't mean it's not real or true or authentic or important. If your sister is telling you she's being beaten by her husband and you can't get her to leave because there's kids and but whatever her reason, it happens. And then they come over for Thanksgiving. And your brother-in-law is sitting across the table from you. And what you want to do is strangle him. And he mouths off. But you have to remain silent. It's been determined. Because you can't address this issue. That doesn't mean the beatings aren't occurring. It doesn't make them any less painful or shameful. It just means you're not talking about them because it has been determined that it is better for you not to talk about it and address it than to do so, even if that is your nature. Is that the right thing to do? Well, if he beats her to death, you will forever be racked with guilt that you were in some way complicit in allowing this. I am of the confrontational mindset. I think great leaders, great individuals, great Christians, great warriors, great nations confront problems. You know, I find that it is often unpleasant to confront a medical problem. And I don't mean a momentary, I mean a chronic medical problem. It's often more uncomfortable to deal with that up front. It might require surgery. It might require pain. It might require abstinence off of alcohol or certain types of food or whatever that is. But it's the right thing to do, lest it fester and get worse. And that's not true of every medical ailment, by the way. I'm making parenthetical statements to my analogy, which is really not a good presentation. But back to the point. Brandon Johnson. In this video, he does a little dance move. And people are saying to me, don't the people of Chicago care that murder rates are on the rise? The schools are run by the municipal government there. The schools are in a state of bankruptcy. City services are atrocious. Nobody is saying, I want to move to Chicago. People are moving out. Whether they're moving out to the suburbs or they're moving their company. You combine this clown and the mayor, Pritzker. And so between the city, Cook County, and the governor and the state government, nobody wants to be there. They are losing businesses. And residents, it is a brain drain, the likes of which Iran suffered after 1979 when Khomeini took over. Did you hear the Khomeini rule? You hear I hacked it up? Ooh, that was good. When he took over, you had a brain drain. Some of the best and brightest in Iran left the country. They went to London, they went to Paris, and the majority of them came to the United States. Well, that hurt the Iranian economy. It hurts Chicago. Chicago is on the fast path to becoming Detroit, Baltimore, and it is all consistent. So back to answer the question that I've belabored the point. Are the people not aware of this dance move nonsense as a distraction from the Democrat governance in Chicago that is a pathway to destruction. Yes, they are aware of it. They like it. They want it. They've been conditioned to it, particularly the black electorate, particularly the blacks in urban environments. They have been conditioned. There's a great book, I talked about it last week, by Carter G. Woodson, who was a black intellectual. And when I was student body president at the University of Houston, 1990 or 91, I was taken to lunch by the only black regent at the University of Houston named Xavier Lamond. He was a lawyer in town. And Xavier was one of these guys that was just kind of a wise, deep voice. And he took me to lunch to a place called Las Alamedas. I was the student body president. I wrote a letter to each of the regents, and he was the first one to respond. And we sat for about 3 hours in the middle of the afternoon, and I've forever been grateful for him for this. I was a college kid. What are they bothering? But he wanted to hear me out, and I asked him for a lot of advice. And he told me about his experience as a black man in America. Now, this was 1990. It was very different at that time. He was kind of cutting edge to be on a board of regents of a major university. That's not as big a deal today. It's much more common today. But he told me about a book called The Miseducation of the American Negro by Carter G. Woodson. And Carter G. Woodson's central premise was, if you teach a man, as has been done to blacks, that you are a backdoor man, not a front door man. This isn't a sexual thing. That you are a fellow who doesn't get to come through the front door because you're not worthy. That's for the white fellows. Then he will learn that he is to go out the back door and not be seen, into the alley, not the street. And over a period of time, his mindset will be such. Well, this is what has happened to blacks in major urban environments. And this isn't a white people issue. This isn't a white people to blame. This is a black leadership and a white media that treats black people like pets. And those pets, it's like a Munchausen deal. Those pets are far more useful if they're poor, if they're incapable of helping themselves. And so that's what's happened. So when he dances, they just enjoy the dancing. They don't expect to have good government. They don't expect to live in a safe environment. They have been conditioned to believe this is all you deserve and all you can have. What we don't want is to give in to Trump. We don't want the National Guard coming in. We have been told that we're in charge and this is all we can have. And it might be terrible, but it's ours. And they'll get more of the same. And that's sad. Your entire family is online, whether we like it or not, all day and night. Maybe you're looking up recipes. Maybe you're planning a vacation. Maybe you're reading news articles, whatever that is. Your kids are gaming or social media or whatever that is. And in the process, the bad guys, you're on the digital highway, and the bad guys are constantly trying to get into your system, steal your bank account, steal your information, steal your credit card line. 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That's what Trump said. He said, I want Secret Service, but I don't want them to be out front and all that. Obama wanted to be showy about it. 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
20: 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This is going to be a little different. 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At some point, we'll talk about why I don't have a restaurant in New York City right now, kind of paining me, but I love my restaurants in Vegas. 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

0: So if you are new to our program, whether you're tuning in from Yuma, Arizona, or wherever else, I must warn you that we are an acquired taste. Like a good cigarette, or a cup of coffee, or a dip, or horseradish. I would say caviar, but I've never developed a taste for caviar. I kind of view caviar as one of those things that rich people really enjoy and pretend to like, but they pretend to like it because historically they've been told that that's what was really good. And it's a taste for rich people. And, oh, look at the beluga caviar. And aren't we lucky? And aren't we? Well, the problem with that for me is if we're on the inside over here because we got all the money and we're at the party and you got all the money and we're going to have caviar and so that's going to be exciting and the poor people can't have any, all I can think is, I bet the poor people are eating well. One of the great things about this country compared to the rest of the world is poor people eat well here. When I say I grew up poor, I don't mean to suggest it. You know, it's not like the four Yorkshiremen of Monty Python. We had food. We had our needs met. It would be unfair to my parents for me to do what politicians do and try to poor mouth how bad it was. But it was lower working class, blue collar working family. Mom didn't work because that was a decision they made. She stayed home and raised us. And for our family, that was the right decision. And it was a good decision. My mom was available to, you know, we lived out in the country. So to shuttle us to practices and events. And I did debate. And in addition to sports, I did extracurricular stuff. And so did my brother. And she was there to help us with whatever we needed. And that was good for us. It's a trade-off. I think the American family has largely suffered by women leaving the home and going into the workforce. And women have been taught when they hear someone say that to think he's a monster, some rapist at Cornell or the Duke lacrosse team or whatever else they've got, you know, monster men as being. But never Bill Clinton. We don't call him a monster. But I do believe that the statistics would bear out that it's been bad for the American family, the nuclear family, for women to enter the workforce. Now, if a woman wants to work, by all means, knock yourself out. I just don't think we've been honest with women about the cost to the family of working. And maybe a family says that's a cost we're willing to bear because we want to own a boat, or we want to drive new vehicles, or we want to put our kids in a private school, or we want to live in a nicer, quote unquote, nicer neighborhood, or we want to have a bigger TV or go on more vacations. These are the trade-offs you make. And I am a believer, let me put this into perspective. I am a believer that restaurants should be able to allow smoking inside. They should be able to allow smoking inside, but full disclosure. So when you walk in a restaurant, it would have to be in a certain font size, smoking inside. Because I don't want somebody with asthma or emphysema to walk in, sit down, order their meal, be half finished, and now all of a sudden they're somebody fires up and they're invested in their meal and this was a big deal. I'm a big believer. In that sense, I'm a libertarian. I'm a libertarian who votes for Republicans. But I am a believer in leaving people alone and letting adults make adult decisions. So that is the reason for my opposition to the transitioning of children by Tallarico and other Democrats, because children are not, they don't have agency yet. They don't have the maturity to make decisions that are life-altering and cannot be reversed. When a little boy gets his willy cut off and that whole area scooped out and ripped out of him, you can't simply put that back. And that is a traumatic, life-altering, lifelong decision. The data will show that children who are uncertain of their sexuality. We call it gender. Gender is for nouns. Sex is for humans. But I understand the word sex creeps people out, so I'll say gender. But just know the proper word is sex, and always was. When I was in school, and you were filling out a document, it did not ask for your gender. It asked for your sex. My sex is male. Ramon, what are you? Male? Okay, Ramon's sex is male. And you would answer your sex was, so restrooms that were for gay people or some event that was for, that was called same sex, right? We didn't say gender because we didn't live in a world or a society where people were so triggered by words. And my theory on this is the way you solve this problem is not that they don't get triggered. People have been triggered for a long time. Being triggered did not give you the power to control the conversation. We have allowed that. See, when somebody loses their dog and they show up to the office, and everybody knows this type of person, they lose their dog and they show up to the office. And, I'm sorry, I'm late. Well, y'all are just going to have to understand I'm going to have a bad day because my dog ran away. Okay, well, we've got to fulfill the biggest contract in this company's history, and it's all hands on deck. And I need you to do your job. I just can't do my job because Fido ran away. No, that's not going to be tolerated. This whole idea, the therapy generation, the I can't do this, I'm triggered, I need mental health days. The problem is not that the left made these demands or melted into tears before us over something that in the past you would have said, rub some dirt in it and walk it off, right? Are you dead? No. Then get up. That's what my mother would say. Forget my father. It was far more harsh. You're okay. Walk it off. We have gone from you're okay, walk it off to, oh my God, how are you surviving? Your dog ran away? Oh no. Well, then every one of us will kowtow to you and you get your birthday. And however many days you need for whatever trauma has befallen you. Are you kidding me? That's not what great civilizations do. You buck it up and push through. You watch NFL players, the great NFL players, you later find out Michael Jordan was playing with what they thought was the flu. He was very likely poisoned by that pizza joint. Great players, they tape it up. They get back out on the field. As a great society, a great civilization, that's what we should do. And not have this idea that today is your birthday, everybody kisses your ass because you're the victim of the, because you're offended. You're offended? That's a choice you made. You don't like my positions? Turn the dial. You feel upset because somehow this affects your sense of self that I refuse to put you on a pedestal? And treat you like an imbecile that has to be force-fed or hand-fed because you're a minority or a woman or whatever else. But you're not going to last long with this show. You're not going to last long with the truth. And you're not going to succeed because they can never give you your dignity. I'll give you that. I'll give you your dignity. I'll give you the respect your opinion owes. Even if you don't agree with me. Because to do anything other than that is to insult you. Figure that out.
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0: If I may take a moment of personal privilege, I would like to note the passing of a dear friend and mentor and all-around great American citizen. He went by the name Bruce LeBoon, or when he wrote it, very formal fellow, R. Bruce LeBoon. He had just turned 85 in June. When I ran for mayor of the city of Houston in 2003, Bruce was my campaign chairman. And that won't mean anything to you, nor should it. But you have to understand that I was on city council and I was a rabble rouser. I was the guy saying that there was corruption at City Hall because Lee Brown was the mayor, and there was. There was racism at City Hall because Lee Brown was appointed into every position before he was mayor on the basis that he was black. So he was the first black sheriff of Multnomah County in Portland. And he was the first black drug czar in D.C. And he was the first black police chief in New York. And he was the first black police chief in Houston. And everywhere he went, it's called falling upward. Everywhere he went, he screwed things up. If you remember the Crown Heights scandal in New York, you had Jews, Hasidic Jews. That's the ones that wear the curled locks, like the waterfall locks next to their ears. The Hasidic Jews are a very insular tribal community that are financially very powerful. They're somewhat secretive. They're very, very insular. You will see them when you go to New York. I don't know what percentage of America's Hasidic Jews live in New York, but I'll guarantee you it's probably over 90%. And, you know, for a Southern boy like me, the first time you go to New York, you're walking around, all of a sudden you got these people that are wearing black trench coats, and they have these waterfall or curl, lock curls that come down next to their ears, and then the black hat, and they're all together, and they're like, what in the world is this? Nobody told me about this. Well, they are a thriving community in New York. And there was the massacre of Hasidic Jews by blacks due to a car wreck. And it was kind of one of those riot situations, like the Rodney King, the Reginald Denny. Remember the guy that was yanked out of his 18-wheeler and smashed over the head with a brick? It's a wonder he survived. But anyway, so it was like the Paris riots we're witnessing now, or any number of other of these, we'll call them protests, but they're far worse. And Lee Brown couldn't be found. And who knows where he was? Knowing what I know, I have my suspicions. But in any case, so they kind of quietly ease him out the door and move him to D.C. Well, he's a black guy who has an amazing resume. You find these people. But he's been a failure everywhere he goes. And nobody black in law enforcement likes him because he makes them look bad. And so anyway, he comes back to Houston where he's been the police chief. And they set it up where they kind of they tee this thing up. All he has to do is kind of walk into the mayor's office. So he becomes the mayor, and I'm running against him because the city of Houston, which had never had major racial problems, the only major city in America that hadn't, and now he was engaged in this redistribution of wealth to black business owners and Pakistani and Indian business owners who were his buddies. And I would argue there was probably more to it than just them getting rich. So I'm on city council. You could have 3 2-year terms. We had term limits. So I'm serving my first term, and it's his last term. And I come in, and they're wanting to give just short of $40 million to a black pastor that had a nonprofit. You hear this story a lot. He's got a nonprofit, and they're going to build apartments. The church is going to build apartments. But it's not really the church per se, because the church, which is also tax-free, and then he's got a nonprofit that's going to help the community. Maybe it's going to feed people or give them hugs, or it really doesn't matter what you say you're going to do, you get money. And so this pastor, who was an ex-felon, by the way, is going to get almost $40 million, and he's going to build apartments. And it's city money on a federal grant, and there was no business plan. This person had never done this before, and this had been going on for 4 years before I got there. And so I come in and say, no, we're not going to do that. Well, that pastor had supported me for office, as had a number of others. And so Lee Brown puts the word out, Michael Berry has forgotten these black pastors who supported him. I hadn't forgotten. I made a promise. I will go to City Hall and I will root out the corruption. And everybody said, well, yeah, it's great. Until you find out the corruption, in some cases, is people who are really nice. I liked that pastor. I still to this day do. He's a nice fella. He preaches a good sermon. He had no business getting $40 million in government money that was entrusted to the city of Houston by the federal government for redevelopment when there was no business plan required, no pro forma, no experience, and it was a much bigger project than they were prepared to handle. And I managed to defeat it. So I was all of a sudden persona non grata. I'd had all this black support by black pastors and black voters. And, you know, this guy's going to go down there and he's going to really clean up City Hall. Well, yeah. And the black mayor was the problem. And I opposed the waste and corruption, not because he was black. And so this is the game that's been played. And it took a very honest person. That's what I tried to be, to do that. So when I decide I'm running for mayor, a lot of the inside downtown crowd were leery. They didn't want to be associated with me, but they'd tell me behind closed doors, man, keep it up. You're doing a great job. Kind of like Trump 2016. Bruce LeBoon was the former chairman of the Greater Houston Partnership, which was the massive chamber of commerce for Houston. He was the managing partner of a very esteemed law firm, which was called once Liddell Sapp, Zively Hill and LeBoon. It had just become Locke Purnell. And he said, Michael, I will support you for mayor. It was a courageous thing to do. It was an atypical thing to do. And I have admired him ever since. And I have sought his counsel. And he was a brilliant lawyer. But more importantly, he was a great husband and father and friend and Christian and man of great conviction and conscience. And the world is a darker place without the light of Bruce LeBoon. We should all find a mentor like a Bruce LeBoon. And if we don't have one, we should be one. Because men like this don't walk by us very often. For a number of years, maybe 15 years, maybe more, Top Tax Defenders has been a sponsor of my show out of Houston. And I have been sending them people over the years. 1 year, we had a gathering of people who came and they told me their stories. 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
5: Three staccato cries of Mayday and an eyewitness report of a mid-air explosion is about all that is known this morning of the British Columbia air disaster, which yesterday claimed 52 lives.
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14: Another presidential push. I'm Lisa Lucera, Fox News. President Trump in Grand Island, Nebraska, campaigning for Senator Pete Ricketts. The president claiming the Affordable Care Act is a payout for insurance companies.
15: So we're protecting your private health care, and the Democrat communists want to take away your private health care, and they want to take away your lives. Republicans will never let that happen. We're ending billions of dollars in Obamacare fraud.
14: The president claims the administration has uncovered more than $260 billion in welfare fraud against American taxpayers. And the president signed an executive order waiving a so-called off-road requirement to allow anyone to purchase so-called red dye diesel. Red dye diesel is tax exempt. The average price for a gallon of diesel is about $6.32 a gallon, according to AAA. Today was the first day the Supreme Court's new term in what's expected to be a busy few weeks.
16: Today's case specifically dealt with climate change and whether federal law blocks local state municipalities from suing oil and gas companies they believe have some responsibility for some of the effects of climate

0: News.
1: The Trump administration asking an appeals court to give the green light to strip billions of dollars in federal funding to Harvard.
2: Judges on the First Circuit Court of Appeals in Boston are considering whether to allow the Trump administration to freeze or eliminate about $2 billion in grants awarded to Harvard University. A lower court judge blocked the move last year, calling the administration's claims of anti-Semitism on campus a smokescreen for a targeted, ideologically motivated assault on premier universities. Before stripping the funding, the administration sent Harvard a list of 10 demands, including ending diversity, equity, and inclusion programs, and an audit of viewpoint discrimination. At the White House, Jared Halpern, Fox News.
1: Two people are dead, including one student, several others hurt after a school bus flipped over onto its roof during a multi-vehicle crash in Central Florida this morning. About 39 people were on the bus that was headed to Winter Haven High School when it flipped. A top men's tennis player is disqualified in the middle of a match.
3: Daniil Medvedev was losing to Novak Djokovic in the semifinals of the China Open when his anger got the best of him. After a ball bounced off the back wall, Medvedev hit that ball into the crowd in Beijing, where it appeared to hit a fan in the head. Following a discussion with the umpire and a tournament official, Medvedev was disqualified. Djokovic, who won the first set 7-5 and was leading 5-3 in the second set, advances to the finals of the tournament that he has won a record 6 times. Frank Lanza, Fox News.
1: The NFL suspended line judge Jeff Seaman 2 games for swearing at Arizona Cardinals tight end Trey McBride during the team's loss to the New York Giants yesterday. Seaman was caught on camera cursing at McBride after officials didn't call a pass interference or illegal contact penalty on New York's Drew Phillips, who made contact with McBride with just over 5 minutes left in the game. I'm Lee Silasera. This is Fox News.
4: Bases could be threatened at any moment.
5: U.S. bombers removed from a base in the U.K. In Russia.
6: A worker at the lab infected.
5: A deadly plague. Daylight saving in November.
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11: I always think of myself as a Christian who hates Christianity.
12: Yep. Jesus was put on that cross not to save us. Oh.

0: Jesus rose from the dead, but maybe not. Maybe the person I'm sitting next to is as close as I need to get. Does resurrection prove what Jesus taught? Let me put it this way. If Hitler rose from the dead, would that prove what he taught? Anybody want to? Of course not. Did the cadavers have to get up?
1: So he died more as a kind of a social justice warrior in some sense.
2: So that makes a whole lot more sense to me
1: than
2: to say that some God would kill his son for us. That doesn't make sense.

0: if someone in your family has not registered, you are not sure if you have registered, be willing to commit 10 minutes online. I get people who email me and I gotta figure it out. I said, okay, what do you do for a living? And they have a job that I feel pretty certain requires figuring something out. I think it's the idea, and I'll vote, but just bring me the paper and I'll mark the thing. I'm not gonna do a bunch of work and figure it out. I don't do all that stuff. Okay. Well, the left will. I assure you, the left will. And then you wonder how we're living through Obama's America for 8 years. And you think, how in the world do we get out of this? Well, here's our moment. This is it. My goodness. This is that moment. Ken Paxton's ex-wife, Angela Paxton, in a new ad that is airing that has a lot of people talking.
1: I'm Texas Senator Angela Paxton. People have asked my thoughts about this election, and turns out I have some. Let's talk about the elephant in the room. In a general election, it's not as much about the individual players on the team. It's about getting the whole team across the finish line. Either we hold every Republican seat or we hand the future of Texas to the other team. That's why I'm voting for the Republican ticket on November 3rd. Let's hold the line together.
2: Texas PAC is responsible for the content of this advertising.
0: CNN's Scott Jennings was asked by Jake Tapper whether Angela Paxton's message of holding your nose to vote for Ken Paxton is a winning message. I think his answer is pretty solid.
3: Two things can be true. You could think Ken Paxton has made, you know, bad personal decisions. But at the same time, you know, I don't want to put my face in a wood chipper and elect Democrats to run the country. I mean, they've gone plumb crazy right now with all the socialism and the abolish ICE and the abolish prisons and the abolish borders, et cetera, et cetera. Just because I have some quibble with Ken Paxton's personal life doesn't mean I have to turn the country over to people who hate it. And so I think that's a pretty decent message, actually.
0: It's a very smart play by the Democrats. They've run a very good campaign. They have a candidate who is extraordinarily out of touch with Texas values. And yet they have managed to play him, to present him as, you know, your son who's off at college, a nice young man, the teacher at the school, sweet fellow, which he's nothing like that. He has declared that you are a child abuser if your child wants to have a gender transition. It means lop the willy off when he's 8 years old. That is monstrous. He has called you Christian nationalists and compared you to the SS, the Nazis, and Adolf Hitler. This little weasel, this is Barack Obama all over again. He comes in to start with this nice professorial talk. And I believe that we must be courageous and bold enough to seek to get to the root of the core issues that plague our society as an overall endemic systemic situation. I believe that we have to ask the questions. We have to be willing to do the things that are necessary to walk hand in hand as a people in a culture as we've always done. And people go, oh, he's a nice fella. He's a real nice fella. I like him. Well, Hassan Piker, who is the Muslim Christian hater, America hater, and of course, Jew hater, who has declared that Americans deserve 9/11 and far worse than that, was in Austin speaking to his fellow Democrats, talking about Talafrico. And he said, when he gets elected, we put him there and he's going to do what we tell him to.
4: Hopefully, inshallah, after James Talafrico wins. Okay. Yeah. After. Am I allowed? I feel like I shouldn't even say that. I feel like in the state of Texas is a no Sharia state. They're going to throw me in prison. But yeah, hopefully after James Talafrico wins, we got to hold him to account. We got to make sure that he doesn't become another do-nothing Democrat, business as usual, and we got to keep up that pressure. And we have to remind him that we are the force that backed him both early on, and we are the force that allowed him to win this seat of power. And if he wants to maintain it, he's got to play ball.
0: Got to play ball. Got to play ball with those people because they were there early. It's true. He's right. They were there early. They were there for him. They launched him. They beat Jasmine Crockett for him. They raised all that money. They elevated him from a backbencher state rep who was just talking about transitioning and defunding the police and decarcerating. That's the word that Letitia Plummer, the Democrat candidate for Harris County judge, uses. That's the Democrat Socialists of America, the DSA. That's their term. Ending prisons, they no longer call ending prisons because that doesn't poll well. So they call it decarceration. Oh, that's a nice word. Hey, what happened to that guy that raped our next door neighbor? Oh, he's been decarcerated. Okay, because he's actually out in the front yard. Yeah, he's decarcerated.
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0: James Tallarico was at the Texas Tribune Festival recently. A reporter asked him about transgender athletes in women's sports, because this is a big deal to those people. And he said, this is what has always guided me as my North Star. Hot Key 9.
1: I've supported an amendment to that bill to allow local officials, local education officials, local sports officials to decide on an athlete-by-athlete, sport-by-sport basis if there's safety and fairness. That has always been my North Star.
0: Safety and fairness, because he's begun losing in the polls. And he's got to win some Republicans. So you go to the black churches and say, I'm ashamed of my whiteness, support me. You go to the drag queen convention and you say, I'm here for you. Oh, you want to know who my favorite drag queen is? Oh, I can give you my list, but this is my favorite. And then you tell the breeders, the suburban and rural folks, oh, you know, they'll tell you, that's just those Republicans. They're lying to you. They're lying. My North Star has always been safety and fairness, just like you. Why would we have a safety and fairness conversation? No boys and girls sports. It's not hard. But safety and fairness, he now tells us. Well, just a couple of years ago, when he wasn't running statewide and he was representing crazy left-wing California, white liberal Austin, he said, well, on that issue, some things are more important than fair competition. Listen to this.
2: Some things are more important than perfectly fair competition in sport.
0: Because you see, no, it's not fair for boys to play against girls. Yes, we see the results. The boys will always win. So now the girls, who for all these years were coming up trying to be the best amongst their peers, now their peer group changed. And, it's not fair, but there's more to life than fairness. There is the social message. There is showing the transgenders, and more importantly, the powerful interests behind promoting them, that they win the day, not your daughter. So it's the Texas Tribune Festival. It's this left-wing online magazine. And they're talking about the border. And Tallarico says he supports border security, because that way he has said the words. And now the defense of his supporters, he said he supports border security. Democrats love to do this. You know, first of all, let me say, I'm for law and order. I'm for safety and security of our neighbors. And then what comes next is, but we should do away with prisons and police officers. Okay, well, then you're not for those things. But you've got the line and you've said it and people hear what they want to hear. He supports border security, he said. An orderly process. He said that too. Well, nobody wants to be for disorder. Okay, we're going to have a... Why do we need our border security to be orderly? If your house comes under attack by a gang, is it real important that your protection of your house be orderly? The invasion by illegal aliens was not orderly. It was attack at every point. It was like the Alamo. Or just coming in over, jumping over every wall, or digging tunnels, or coming through the water. They're wading through. They're in the belly of a boat. They're in the bottom of a 18-wheeler. They're stacked in a meat pack. They're everywhere, all the time. What does that mean? We're going to have an orderly response. Well, that's because the response is not to keep illegals out. The response is once they get here, let's start the documentation process. To make them into citizens, hotkey alt zero.
1: I am happy to work with members of the other party to figure out a compromise where we both secure the border, where we have an orderly process so we know who's coming into our country, and allow for more legal pathways for hardworking immigrants who want to live the American dream to come here and make us richer and stronger in the process. And on top of all of that, creating a pathway to citizenship for our neighbors who have been here for years, for decades, who have been contributing to this country.
0: What if they came here illegally? Should we have a pathway to rewards for people who committed murder? But it's been a few decades. It's a lifetime punishment. Do you know that? So what we're saying is you got two illegals in Guatemala. You got two people, two Guatemalans living in Guatemala. And one says, I'm going to go to the United States, and by hook or by crook, I'm going to break into that country. And the other one says, that's illegal. You can't, you're violating their laws. And the first one says, I don't care. I think about myself, not another country, not their people. Their laws mean nothing to me. I'm going. And the other one says, I'm going to wait. I'm going to apply. They have a process. They make a million people a year into citizens. They do want some immigrants, but they want to have control. And that's reasonable, right? The first one says, they don't control whether I go into their country. I do. So he comes here. Because he's here, there isn't room for the second one to come. Because, well, there's all these other illegals. So most people don't want more people getting the opportunity to come here because we have all these illegals here already. So the people we would most want are left back in their country that could have contributed the way immigrants always have contributed. And we get left with the people willing to break the law. These are not the best and brightest. They're the sickest. They're the most criminal. They're the drug traffickers. They're the agents of evil. They're not the people. They're people coming here for welfare. They're women coming here to drop a baby so that our system can pay for this. And what we've done is we've overwhelmed the system with bad people. And yes, many of them are bad people. Just pure evil, a lifetime of evil. We don't know because we didn't know they came through the door because they broke in the window. We don't know what we have. You can't tell me how great they are and how hardworking they are. These are just hardworking people who want the best. How do you know that? How do you know they don't get here and commit fraud? How do you know they don't get here and sign up for welfare? We know that. How do you know they don't get here and traffic drugs because the cartels send them here? How do you know they don't get here and carry out gang violence and recruit American kids to be poor? Don't tell me how great they are. You don't know who they are. Sure, there's one guy who came here illegally and turned out to be a super nice guy. But what about all the people who didn't? Are we just supposed to pretend? If we're going to highlight the good one, why don't we talk about the bad one? And the good one still did something wrong to get here. Are we going to reward that? And the argument, that there's the question. This is what elections
3: are. Hell yes, we're going to take your AR-15.
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0: For a number of years, maybe 15 years, maybe more, Top Tax Defenders has been a sponsor of my show out of Houston, and I have been sending them people over the years. 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

0: James Tallarico has been running the most progressive campaign in modern Texas Democrat history. Social media posts about transitioning boys to girls and girls to boys. Radical stuff. I mean, really radical stuff. God is non-binary. Our southern border is a welcome mat, should be a welcome mat. There are six genders. I mean, the campaign was vegan. And all of a sudden, their support evaporated because they have to win Republicans. And Republicans said, oh, he's very creepy. This guy can't represent me. I don't trust him. So he went on Morning Joe. And all of a sudden, now that he's in trouble, he has changed his tune. Now all of a sudden, we need more Border Patrol agents. We need immigration judges. Now all of a sudden, he is not a big illegal immigration person. So I'm not sure what's worse. That he's going to lie and say this when it's the exact opposite of what he said every time. Or that there might be some people who go, oh, see, he's not that bad. Listen.
1: A few months ago, I rolled out a common sense border security agenda, and it was endorsed by Democratic and Republican law enforcement officials along our southern border. We need more Border Patrol agents. We need more immigration judges. We need to modernize our ports of entry to detect illicit substances like fentanyl. And we need to make sure that we overhaul this entire system, including the asylum system. We deserve to know who's coming into our country. We deserve a safe, orderly process that ensures public safety. That is not mutually exclusive with the goal of preventing our neighbors from being shot in the back on our streets.
0: Well, isn't that interesting? The Border Patrol Agents Union endorsed Ken Paxton because they know that it comes to funding Border Patrol agents. Ken Paxton will, they know that James Tallarico will vote against that and Ken Paxton will support it. So Six-Gender Jimmy likes to talk about his personal journey as a progressive. These people, they're all, it's just one big therapy session. The language they use, learning and growing, specifically about growing up as a white boy in Texas. He's very ashamed of it because he wished he hadn't been a white boy. Wish he hadn't been a boy, maybe. Maybe he cut off his tallywhacker and he could be a girl, and then he wouldn't be oppressing everyone and mansplaining and oppressing and being a terrible person. And growing up as a white boy in Texas, that upbringing caused him to have, he has to come to terms with it. You might not have come to terms with it yet, but if he can get into power, he will knock you down. Because as a white person, especially a white boy, you're the devil. And he has confronted that and worked through it. Listen.
2: You can never stop learning and growing, especially if you come from a place of privilege, which I have my entire life as a white boy growing up in Texas. And so it's a constant process. And oftentimes it's a painful process to learn about the ways in which I've been complicit in the oppression of marginalized people in the state. And that pain is necessary if we're going to become more fully human.
0: See, we're not fully human yet. And he has been involved in the oppression of marginalized people. And that means, of course, you have too. And now he's going to set out to fix the errors of the past. You see? And you're going to have to deal with that, white male and white female for that matter. Because you've been oppressing. You just may not realize it yet, but you've been oppressing. And because you've been oppressing, some things are going to change around here. We're going back to affirmative action. You're not getting a seat in college. You're not getting hired for the job. You're not going to serve. You're not getting admitted because too many whites have been admitted in the past and too many non-whites haven't. And so you're just going to have to miss out on college or the job or who knows what else? Because marginalized people. So a friend of mine has a son who's 18 years old. And his son is what is known as vaccine injured. I think the son was 16 months old, already verbal, developing nicely. All his charts were great. Make eye contact, hear what you had to say, take basic, you know, normal development for a 16-month-old. Went for his vaccines, began vomiting, eyes rolled back in the head, never spoke again, never showed any connection to whether you're speaking to him, just devastated the parents. What does that do to a child? We'll talk about that another time. But this child is what is called nonverbal. And if someone has a special needs child that is nonverbal, that means you're not communicating with them. And it often means there is no form of connection to anything that's going on. So he needs help. His parents take care of him. It's a full-time job. But we have programs that most of us would approve of, where he can go and people trained in dealing with these special needs of this very, very advanced disability can help him. However, it's only been within the last couple of months that he qualified. He's been on the list since he was 16 months old. Sorry, he's 20 now. He's been on the list, but his parents would call every month. And he would be 17 on the list. Okay, well, we'll keep waiting. It's been going on for 18 years. Next month, he'd be 27. And they'd say, whoa, what happened? And the people would tell him, honestly, I'm not supposed to tell you this, but when the illegal aliens come in, they're moved to the front of the line. We have to help people with similar conditions coming in from Mexico or Haiti or Pakistan, or wherever else, Guatemala. And that means the list changes. So for 18 years, his parents have waited for a benefit they paid their entire lives into our system to be available for. But illegal aliens came across the border, and on day one, they were moved to the front of the list. You couldn't get in a hospital because you'd wait. There'd be lines out. My dad was going to the hospital a lot during this time, and I saw it. There were people that had been waiting out in the lobby for 36 hours. There was a guy with a huge gaping open wound. It smelled like rot. No rooms for him. No space because of illegal aid. The schools, do you notice how many schools are now being closed? Because the schools were all overpopulated with illegal aliens. These are the consequences of wide open borders. That's what Tallarico wants. That's what all the Democrats want.
3: 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Come on, man.
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0: Throughout the course of human history, the primary battle was against hunger, starvation. How could we provide nutrition, not even nutrition, how could we provide the calories, well, I guess nutrients in that sense, to just survive? And throughout history, and to this day it still happens, people died because there wasn't enough food. So before we talked about going to the moon or Mars or new cars or better housing, there was a desperate need for food. And in Maslow's hierarchy, there's security in food. So we'll focus on food for a moment. And there's a great book about, I'm trying to remember her name that wrote it, but she compares how the nomadic people of history, the Bedouins, if you will, but most societies were nomadic because they would keep moving, searching for food sources. And it wasn't until you could that they learned to preserve foods that they could stay in one place. You had to move to stay up with where the food was, to chase other food sources. And that was beer. And so beer and bread, nobody knows, there's arguments on both sides, which came first. But bread is just, in a sense, liquid beer. I mean, beer is just liquid bread. And it's all a fermentation, but it's the same thing, right? And so you would have these wheats and these different grains. And once they started, and that's when you moved to a diet that was not only meat, because you would be able to farm things, but when you farmed it, it would go bad. So you'd have to kill live animals to eat. Well, that's a real tough way to live. A real tough way to, you're like an addict looking for his next hit at all times. You and I don't have that problem. You and I have the opposite problem. We end up dying from eating too much because we figured out food. We figured out how to raise it, grow it, even manufacture it, sadly, but raise it and grow it, how to process it, how to transport it, how to preserve it, and then how to prepare it. Oh, it's a wonderful thing. These are great advancements. We should be excited about this. But usually when we talk about food now, because we're still wired as we were in the early days, when we have food, to eat as much of it as we possibly can. By the way, it's fun, isn't it? I like to eat too much, don't you? Very few people don't. I love food. I have a relationship with food that it is a great joy to me. A lot of really fat people, I've studied this, they don't actually enjoy food. They don't love food. They don't look for good foods. They usually eat bad foods. They just do it mindlessly. I look forward to my meals. I eat once a day. That's part of my intermittent fasting. I eat in the evening, and I really look forward to it the whole day. And people say, you don't eat all day? No, I just look forward to eating. And then when I do eat, because I haven't eaten breakfast or lunch, and my body has had to feed off of the natural fats in my body, when I get to eat in the evening, I can eat more. And that's how I like to eat. My wife can eat and does eat five tiny little meals through the course of the day. Well, that just makes me mad. So when you think about food and food being the basis of civilization, once we learned how to store grains and make beer and bread, and then we learned how to domesticate animals, because that wasn't there in the beginning. We learned how to domesticate pork. So now we could have bacon when we wanted it and poke chops when we wanted it. Oh, it's fantastic. And ham, I'm not a big fan of ham, but whatever, if you like that. And then we domesticated cattle. So now we got all those treats, right? And we domesticated chickens and eventually goats and lamb and all these great sources of protein. And we domesticated them so we didn't have to travel everywhere. Well, now that we weren't traveling everywhere, we could build ourselves a shelter from the rain and, more importantly, the cold. And then we can start making advancements in things like warming. We didn't learn to cool until much later. But we learned how to warm in a cold environment using forms of fire and then using metals and all these things and using different accelerants and all these sorts of things and woods. And all of these things have been a struggle throughout mankind. And there's still a struggle for most of the world trying to figure out food and housing and medical. But we've made great advancements in this country. Western civilization has made great advancements. And to their credit, Asia has as well. Not so much Africa, Latin America. Most of them are imported developments, technological, biomedical, from the West or the East. But in that process, we learned in Texas, we got really good with energy, natural gas, and oil. And we learned how to find the oil. Turns out we're lucky, like the Middle East, we're sitting on a lot of it, more than any other state. We learned how to go down and get it. We learned how to pull it out. Learned how to do that efficiently because it's an expensive process. And we learned how to transport it and to refine it so that it can be used for the end product. We even got so good and had so much of it that we learned that the byproducts, and there's a lot, can create polypropylene, can create these plastics that we can use for most everything, whether your artificial hip, your glasses, your computer case. We got really, really good at it. And it has created a lot of jobs and a lot of wealth, not only for Houstonians, but for every single one of you, wherever you are, because you have a retirement fund, an IRA, 401k, that has oil and gas company stocks in it, whether you realize it or not. Well, considering how hard it is for most people around the world and has been throughout history to make enough money to survive, to be able to eat, to be able to provide shelter, why on earth would you then try to destroy the very processes that provide for our food and our shelter? They were hard enough to develop. You were going against gravity. You were going against technology. You were going against the elements and the weather and the lack of energy and the lack of expertise. So why, once you've created, would you allow the Chinese to pay your bills so that you could declare, I want to destroy this oil and gas industry, but we'll call it fossil fuels? Well, that's how the Chinese and Soros control the Democrat politicians. And that's why they say things, trying to represent Texas, no less. That's why they say things like this that would destroy our way of life.
1: I think the thing that frustrates me is the false equivalency, right? We say, well, no energy source is perfect. They all flaw. Except, you know, renewables are more variable, but then fossil fuels are destroying the planet. And so it's like, are those two things on equal footing, right? I guess my only point is I want Texas to be number one in renewables going forward in the 21st century, right? Right now it feels a little bit like we're the, you know, like we're the number one supplier of cassette tapes in 1988, right? Time to transition, because that's not going to last very long. And so I guess I just don't know where the hostility comes from in trying to figure out a safer, cleaner, greener capital.
2: Ladies and gentlemen, Elvis has left the building. Thank you and good night.
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14: Another presidential push. I'm Lisa Lucera, Fox News. President Trump in Grand Island, Nebraska, campaigning for Senator Pete Ricketts. The president claiming the Affordable Care Act is a payout for insurance companies.
15: So we're protecting your private health care, and the Democrat communists want to take away your private health care, and they want to take away your lives. Republicans will never let that happen. We're ending billions of dollars in Obamacare fraud.
14: The president claims the administration has uncovered more than $260 billion in welfare fraud against American taxpayers. And the president signed an executive order waiving a so-called off-road requirement to allow anyone to purchase so-called red dye diesel. Red dye diesel is tax exempt. The average price for a gallon of diesel is about $6.32 a gallon, according to AAA. Today was the first day the Supreme Court's new term and what's expected to be a busy few weeks.
16: Today's case specifically dealt with climate change and whether federal law blocks local state municipalities from suing oil and gas companies they believe have some responsibility for some of the effects of climate change. Now, these oil and gas companies want cases to be heard in federal court, where traditionally judges have ruled in the company's favor. The Trump administration backs the oil and gas companies. Justice Samuel Alito was not in the courtroom today because he recused himself in this case. Critics cited his stock holdings in oil and gas companies, arguing that he may have a personal interest in the case's outcome.
14: Fox's David Spahn. The judge's decision could impact similar cases across the country. The Separatist Party has won Quebec's provincial election, returning to power, a party that's promised another referendum on independence from Canada. It's not yet clear if the party would win a majority of seats. The vote comes 2 weeks before Albertans vote on whether to hold a referendum on separation from Canada. 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

0: Dr. Haven High School when it flipped. A top men's tennis player is disqualified in the middle of a match.
1: Daniil Medvedev was losing to Novak Djokovic in the semifinals of the China Open when his anger got the best of him. After a ball bounced off the back wall, Medvedev hit that ball into the crowd in Beijing, where it appeared to hit a fan in the head. Following a discussion with the umpire and a tournament official, Medvedev was disqualified. Djokovic, who won the first set 7-5 and was leading 5-3 in the second set, advances to the finals of the tournament that he has won a record 6 times. Frank Lanza, Fox News.
0: The NFL suspended line judge Jeff Seaman 2 games for swearing at Arizona Cardinals tight end Trey McBride during the team's loss to the New York Giants yesterday. Seaman was caught on camera cursing at McBride after officials didn't call a pass interference or illegal contact penalty on New York's Drew Phillips, who made contact with McBride with just over 5 minutes left in the game. I'm Lee Silasera. This is Fox News.
2: Bases can be threatened at any moment.
3: U.S. bombers removed from a base in the U.K. In Russia.
4: A worker at the lab infected.
3: A deadly plague. Daylight saving in November.
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0: This is Lee Habib, and this is Our American Stories, the show where America is the star and the American people. Randall Wallace is the writer, director of films such as Braveheart, We Were Soldiers, Heaven Is For Real, and a family favorite, Secretariat, movies rooted in courage, sacrifice, and faith. These traits, which embody Randall's heart, were exemplified throughout his life. Here's Randall to tell the story of his father.
1: My father was the greatest man I ever knew, and he had a remarkable childhood. His father died of typhoid fever 8 months before my father was born. So I suspect my grandmother didn't know she was pregnant when she became a widow. But my father was not without a father figure. His mother had a lot of sorrow and brokenness in her life. She started a one-room schoolhouse in Lizard Lick, Tennessee. That was where they were from. So I love to share the men in my father's family are Alton, Elton, Dalton, Lyman, Gleeman, Herman, Thurman, and Clyde. Thurman's my father. And his grandpa, the father of all those guys, was Jake Rhodes. And my father told me that once his grandfather leaned down to him face to face and said, "I want you to understand something, Thurman. I'm not a wealthy man, but you can walk into town and buy anything there by telling them you're my grandson, because they know I'll keep my word." And those stories were just profound for me. My father had no help with his mother really had her hands full when he was in school. And of course they had corporal punishment in Lizard Lick, Tennessee, and the Depression. And when my grandmother was gonna discipline a student, meaning spank, she would spank my father first. So no

0: and could say that she was playing favorites. So he got spanked most every day he was in school. He was incredibly charismatic. And all of his relatives said he always had this glow and he could sell anything. He went to work full time when he was 14. And the fascinating thing about that, he sold candy through all of my life. What really amazed me about my dad is you hear the stories of the traveling salesman and you have the concept of manipulating people to sell them things. My father loved people. And when he met anyone, he always found something about them that he found delightful. He knew the name of the guy that swept the floor in the warehouse, as well as the name of the president of the company. He didn't really want me to be a writer. He knew that I loved doing it, but he felt that if you work hard at being a lawyer or a doctor or certain professions, then you will find some success. But he thought it was too much of a crapshoot to be in a profession in which you might be gifted, you might work really hard, but you couldn't guarantee that you'd have a career. He had a long talk with me, advising me to man up and become realistic. He had always wanted me to go to law school. I realized, well, I can't borrow money from him, but I don't know how to stop. And I've got to keep going. And about that time, I wrote Braveheart. And there was nobody more proud of me than my dad. I was directing We Were Soldiers, and it was the first film that I was shooting on a studio lot. And I thought that would be a great experience for my dad. So I invited him out for the last 3 days of filming, and he came. It was the happiest and most carefree time of his life. He went around the set, spoke with everybody. And then he went back home and he had a heart attack. And the doctors called wanting permission from my sister and me to turn off the machines that were keeping him alive. As hard as that call was, our father had made that decision easier because he had always said, don't ever keep me alive by artificial means. So we made the call to turn off the machines and I drove right to the airport and got on a plane, flew all night long. And then I was flying from Atlanta to Lynchburg when the pilot came on and announced that all air traffic in the country had been ordered to land immediately. It was 9/11. And I ran right to the car rental counter, got a car, and I was on the road when he died. So I didn't make it to his bedside. We had his funeral and I got back to work exactly as he would want me to. And at that first day back, we were doing post-production background voices. So we had the Vietnamese guys there doing enemy calls and radio transmissions, things like that. And on a break, one of the Vietnamese guys who'd played an enemy soldier came up and said, Mr. Randall, I'm so sorry about your father. And I said, thanks, let's get back to work, because I didn't want to get emotional. I was trying not to be raw. He said, I really am so sorry. And I said, thanks, let's get back to work. And he said, no, please listen to me. I stopped and said, what? And he said, last day on the set, I met your father. And your father said to me, where's your father? And I said, my father died in Vietnam. And your father said to me, then I'll be your father. The fact that that was this fatherless boy who grew up to be a man who would say that in absolute sincerity to a total stranger reminded me that my father would always be with me. And I am certain I'm going to meet him in heaven.
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1: And we're back with Our American Stories. Abraham Lincoln's nickname is the Great Emancipator, but our regular contributor, John Elfner, is about to tell us a story on how that's not quite the whole story. Here's John.
13: It was a beautiful spring evening in Norfolk, Virginia, the night of May 23, 1861. Abraham Lincoln had recently been inaugurated, and by this night, 10 southern states, including Virginia, had seceded from the Union. The scope of the Civil War was still not well understood by most, but the Civil War had begun. Working along the banks of the James River were three men, Frank Baker, Shepard Mallory, and James Townsend. The men were finishing their assigned task of building a Confederate artillery battery just south of the James River in a location called Sewell's Point. The artillery position was designed to assault a Union fort just across the James River. The fort was called Fort Monroe. As evening approached, Baker, Mallory, and Townsend decided to abandon the Confederate post and cross the James River to Fort Monroe. And when they traveled that short distance from Sewell's Point to the fort, they became fugitives. You see, according to the laws of Virginia, Frank Baker, Shepard Mallory, and James Townsend were slaves. They had run away with the hopes of finding their freedom within Union lines. Any casual student of American history would likely expect that the Union soldiers would take them in. After all, the soldiers' commander-in-chief was Abraham Lincoln, who would eventually earn the nickname the Great Emancipator. But when the three arrived at Fort Monroe, the fort's commander, Major General Benjamin Butler, was faced with a dilemma. He knew that he shouldn't be returning the escapees based on Lincoln's public statements about the war.
11: The general ethos at the beginning of the war was, we're not here to get involved with slavery. We are here to try to persuade the Confederates to drop their arms and come back into the Union.
13: That's Dr. Kate Macer, professor of U.S. history at Northwestern University. She writes about the complexities of the abolition movement in her fantastic new book, Until Justice Be Done. And her research revealed something surprising.
11: U.S. military officers sometimes decided to cooperate with slave owners and return slaves. Everyone knew that the war was about slavery, so it's not that anyone was disguising that the conflict was about slavery.
13: It's true. Lincoln was pretty clear about the role of slavery in the war in his first inaugural address just 2 months earlier. In that address, he said this.
12: One section of our country believes slavery is right and ought to be extended, while the other believes it is wrong and ought not to be extended. This is the only substantial dispute.
13: Then why would the escapees not be welcomed into a Union fort during the Civil War? It's because moments later, Lincoln added this.
12: I have no purpose directly or indirectly to interfere with the institution of slavery in the states where it currently exists. I believe I have no lawful right to do so, and I have no inclination to do so.
11: First, we have to remember that it was the Confederacy that declared itself out of the Union. The conflict begins with a series of Southern states saying that they're no longer part of the United States and then creating this thing called the Confederate States of America, which they say is a separate nation.
13: But this was something Lincoln steadfastly denied throughout the war.
11: The United States government's position was you cannot secede from the Union. And if force is necessary to show that you, the Southern states, are still in the Union, we will use force to prove that the United States is still intact. Lincoln did not want to say that the government was going to attack slavery.
13: This was because Lincoln had a military problem. There were four slave states which had not left the Union. And if those so-called border states were to join the Confederacy, it would be devastating for the Union. So any talk of abolition might have caused Lincoln grave problems in the war, and he was especially worried about the state of Kentucky. Lincoln expressed this concern in a private letter to his close friend, Senator O.H. Browning.
12: I think to lose Kentucky is nearly the same as to lose the whole game. Kentucky gone, we cannot hold Missouri, nor as I think Maryland. These all against us, and the job on our hands is too large for us.
13: That's because the Confederate state of Virginia already borders Washington, D.C., and if Maryland secedes, the capital would be surrounded by Confederate states.
12: We would as well consent to separation at once, including the surrender of this capital.
13: This explains why Lincoln didn't make public statements attacking slavery early in the war.
11: There's a possibility that when white Kentuckians see that, a critical mass of them are going to say, hey, I want to join the Confederacy and continue to fight to preserve slavery. So he does a lot of different things in the first year or so of the war to try to satisfy folks in those states. He says that he's not going to attack slavery. He says this is not a war about slavery.
13: But the Civil War ended slavery. So how could Lincoln be saying at the start of the war that he had no intention and no power to abolish slavery? It's important to understand that when Lincoln publicly stated that he had no right to get rid of slavery, he was correct. After all, how can he get rid of slavery when just moments earlier he had sworn an oath to uphold the Constitution? And like it or not, the Constitution protected slavery in the states where it currently existed.
11: There's absolutely no doubt that Lincoln loathed slavery. The question was, under the United States Constitution, what power does the president or the federal government have to abolish slavery? He believed that the federal government did not have the power to abolish slavery in the states where it already existed.
13: And at the time of his inauguration, there hadn't been any violence between the Union and the seceded states. So as far as Lincoln was concerned, the Constitution was still in effect throughout the United States, and that included the states that had claimed to secede.
11: They begin with the objective of simply persuading the Confederates to stop what the U.S. government thought was a ridiculous and also treasonous enterprise.
13: Preserving the Union, that was Lincoln's stated objective at the beginning of the war. And to help keep the focus on preserving the Union, Lincoln's military generals developed a surprising practice. Military officers frequently returned escaped slaves to their owners.
11: U.S. military officers sometimes decided to cooperate with slave owners and return slaves. This really happened. And when enslavers came to U.S. officials and said, hey, this person escaped into your camp, I need them back, the officers would say, okay, let me go find them. And that's what happened. And it happened regularly. The United States has not recognized the Confederacy as a separate nation. There is this 1850 Fugitive Slave Act. Under federal law, when escaping slaves cross jurisdictions, the slave owner supposedly has a right to come and get them back. And so that's one of the types of claims that the slave owners would have made.
13: And what did this mean for Baker, Mallory, and Townsend, the three escapees who fled to Fort Monroe? The commander of the fort, General Butler, certainly knew Lincoln's position. And Butler also knew that if he didn't return the slaves, he'd be sending a message that the U.S. forces were attacking slavery. And that was a message Lincoln was working hard to avoid. So when Baker, Mallory, and Townsend arrived at the fort, they were taken in, and consistent with the common practice of returning escapees, Butler may have considered returning them. But when he spoke to the three, he learned that he couldn't do that. The reason? They'd been installing cannon aimed at Fort Monroe. There was a report written about the conversation, and it said this.
14: These able-bodied men, held as slaves, were to build breastworks, to transport or store provisions, to serve as cooks and waiters, and even to bear arms.
13: Butler knew he couldn't return the three men who would immediately be put back to work installing cannon aimed at Fort Monroe. But he needed to find a way around Lincoln's constitutional understanding of the property rights of slave owners. A decision needed to be made, and it needed to be made quickly, because Confederate Major John Batop Carey was approaching the fort seeking the return of the escapees.
1: And you've been listening to John Elfner tell the story of the Civil War. A different kind of story, a messy story, and a difficult story. And one having a lot to do with what could Lincoln actually do at the time, as opposed to what did Lincoln actually want to accomplish. Lincoln didn't know it was going to happen. More of this remarkable story of the Civil War, told by John Elfner here on Our American Stories.

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15: And we're back with Our American Stories and the story of how three slaves escaping to the Union's Fort Monroe provided the spark that led to Abraham Lincoln earning the nickname the Great Emancipator. Slaves were traditionally returned to Southern slave owners because the Union held that the South was still part of the Union, until this moment changed everything. Back to John Elfner with the rest of the story.
16: Union General Benjamin Butler and Confederate officer John Bathrop Cary met outside Fort Monroe. According to a report, their conversation went something like this.
17: I am informed that three slaves belonging to Colonel Mallory have escaped within your lines. What do you mean to do with those escaped slaves?
18: I intend to hold them.
17: Do you mean, then, to set aside your constitutional obligation to return them?
18: I mean to take Virginia at her word. I'm under no constitutional obligations to a foreign country, which Virginia now claims to be.
17: But you say we cannot secede, and so you cannot consistently detain the escapee.
18: But you say you have seceded, so you cannot consistently claim them. I shall hold these escapees as contraband of war, since they are engaged in the construction of your battery and are claimed as your property.
16: And with that, Cary was sent away, without the escapees he'd come to collect. And how was Butler able to justify keeping the escapees? He was relying on something called the International Laws of War. Dr. Kate Mazur explains.
19: There's a tradition in what are called the International Laws of War. And one of the mainstream ideas was belligerents or enemies in war can confiscate the property of their enemies. Normally, we would generally respect the property rights, but in wartime, especially property that's going to be used in the war effort, the enemy is allowed to confiscate that property.
16: And what are the enslaved legally considered in Virginia? Property.
19: Benjamin Butler at Fort Monroe was thinking about the laws of war and thinking, yeah, if these enslaved people who their owners say they're property, well, then I can confiscate them as contraband of war.
16: Under international law, property was more typically describing things like guns, horses, and military supplies. But what Butler had recognized was that the Confederate military had categorized slaves as property, and therefore the Southerners themselves had opened up the enslaved to confiscation, or what Butler had called contraband.
19: It's not peacetime, it's wartime, and the commanders have choices about what they're going to do in this situation.
16: Butler, with his word contraband, had created a constitutional loophole that permitted him to hold the escapees. And upon dismissing Cary, he may have assumed that that was the end of it. But this encounter fundamentally changed the role of slavery in the Civil War. The day after Butler refused to return the escapees, 8 more escaped slaves approached the entrance of the fort. The following day, 47 escapees arrived at Fort Monroe. Within 2 weeks, over 500 escaped slaves had sought asylum there. And word that the Union Army was receiving fugitives and no longer returning them, it began to spread. Before long, Union soldiers stationed outside the fort were encountering escapees who were asking, where could they find the Freedom Fort? Butler, by giving asylum to Baker, Mallory, and Townsend, had moved slavery into the political conversation in a way that required it to be addressed by Congress and the president. And it wasn't just Fort Monroe where the escapees began to run.
19: Then everywhere they go, enslaved people start to escape and come to Union lines. So the story about Fort Monroe is one really critical, very early version of that story, but it's really happening everywhere.
16: And members of Lincoln's inner circle in the White House recognized just how important Fort Monroe was. Lincoln's personal secretaries, John Hay and John Nicolay, wrote about the events at Fort Monroe in their biography of Lincoln. Here's what they said.
20: Out of this incident, there seems to have grown one of the most sudden and important revolutions in popular thought which took place during the whole war.
16: Baker, Mallory, and Townsend, along with General Butler, in a sense created the power that Lincoln needed by characterizing the escapees as contraband of war. And the growing number of fugitive slaves swelling the Union forts forced Congress to act.
19: Congress in spring of 1862 passes legislation that says from now on there's going to be no returning runaway slaves from our camps. After that point, it was policy of the United States government not to return people.
16: Lincoln supported this legislation, first signing the bill Congress sent to him prohibiting the return of slaves and setting the stage for his later Emancipation Proclamation. But how did a president who said this on his first day of office?
1: I have no purpose directly or indirectly to interfere with the institution of slavery in the states where it currently exists.
16: End up issuing an Emancipation Proclamation 2 years later that said this.
1: All persons held as slaves within any state or designated part of a state, the people whereof shall then be in rebellion against the United States, shall be then, thenceforward, and forever free.
16: It's because upon his inauguration, the Civil War had not really begun. Sure, seven states had claimed to secede, but Lincoln's inauguration preceded any violence towards the federal government by the states that had seceded. But when the Confederacy fired on Fort Sumter a month after Lincoln's inauguration, that action fundamentally changed the relationship between the rebels and the federal government. And though Lincoln proceeded cautiously with his public statements about slavery in the early days of the war, as the years passed, he acted more and more aggressively to get rid of slavery. And he used a version of Butler's argument, military necessity, to justify the Emancipation Proclamation.
19: What happens at Fort Monroe is it just puts down a marker that things are going to be different, and that this is not simply a contest between white Northerners and white Southerners over whether the states in the Confederacy are going to stay in the Union. It proved to everyone that black people were not going to sit around and wait to be emancipated.
16: So how much credit does Lincoln deserve for the abolition of slavery?
19: There's no doubt Lincoln did a lot to end slavery, and the Emancipation Proclamation was a key example of that. Pushing for the 13th Amendment, which constitutionally abolished slavery, was a great example of that. But on how slavery really ended during the Civil War, it's actually a lot more complicated than just the president suddenly deciding in his wisdom to wave his wand and issue an Emancipation Proclamation. And so we need to take into consideration, if we want to really understand the history, what enslaved people themselves were doing, how they made themselves a factor in the war, what Congress was doing, and what the U.S. armed forces were doing, and how all of these different parties kind of came together to destroy slavery during the course of the Civil War.
16: Lincoln is without a doubt a masterful politician. So when considering his nickname, the Great Emancipator, there's no denying that Lincoln solved the riddle of how the federal government could order that slaves be permanently free. And in so doing, nearly 4 million slaves were freed over the course of the Civil War. But it took lesser-known people like Frank Baker, Shepard Mallory, and James Townsend who had the courage to escape. It took the cleverness of General Benjamin Butler to find a way to refuse their return. It took the hundreds and later thousands of enslaved who escaped to Union lines to pressure Congress to prohibit Union commanders from returning escapees. And it took the lives of over 300,000 Union soldiers to carry out Lincoln's orders. Yeah, Lincoln did a lot, but he had a lot of help along the way.
21: And a special thanks to John Elfner for the storytelling on that piece. And he's a history teacher in Illinois, and there are so many great history teachers in this country. They may not have PhDs, and they may not be writing fancy books, but we just got to sit in John Elfner's classroom. And what a privilege that is. Special thanks also to Kate Mazur. Her book, Until Justice Be Done, America's First Civil Rights Movement from the Revolution to Reconstruction. Go to your local bookstore or The Usual Suspects and buy a copy. And my goodness, what a story about three courageous slaves and a courageous general who found a way to do what was right, to do what was in the end, the beginning of the end of slavery. The Great Emancipators, How the Civil War Openly Became About Slavery. That story here on Our American Stories.
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25: In 2005, investigators in Palm Beach, Florida began uncovering a dark secret.
26: A lot of girls knew about it, and a lot of girls were doing it.
27: If anybody asks if you're over the age of 18, just go ahead and go with it.
25: There was a wealthy man in Palm Beach who was offering young girls a way to make money. That man was Jeffrey Epstein, and he had set up a system designed to bring him underage girls. Local police and the federal government would investigate and, by their count, find dozens of victims. Epstein would become one of the world's most infamous predators, a man who could have faced decades in prison, but served just 13 months in his own wing of a county jail.
28: Why would you cut this deal with Jeffrey Epstein?
25: Epstein's abuse would span years and cross state lines.
29: New York, Palm Beach, New Mexico, Paris, Virgin Islands, and each one of those residences is an alleged crime scene.
25: I'm ABC's Mark Remillard, and with a team of journalists from the ABC News Investigative Unit, we've traveled around the country to look at Jeffrey Epstein and the allegations of his horrifying abuse.
15: This is Lee Habib, and this is Our American Stories, the show where America is the star and the American people. Coming to you from the city where the West begins, Fort Worth, Texas. October is Italian American Heritage Month, and all month long we're celebrating the Italian Americans who helped shape our nation, from Columbus to Capra. Up next, one of the great Italian American stories in American sports, and one of the greatest underdog stories of all time. Mike Arizioni grew up in a working-class Italian-American family in Massachusetts. And in 1980, he found himself captain of a team of college kids and unsigned amateurs facing what many considered the greatest hockey team in the world, the Soviet Unions. Our own Greg Hengler brings us the story. Let's get into it. Take it away, Greg.
1: It is the greatest American underdog sports story ever told. How a team of college kids and unsigned amateurs, under the tutelage of legendary coach and legendary taskmaster Herb Brooks, beat the elite Soviet hockey team on their way to winning the gold medal at the 1980 Lake Placid Olympics. Mike Arizioni served as the captain. The highlight of the games for Mike was scoring the game-winning goal against the Soviet Union, the one you just heard. Here's Mike Arizioni with his story.
2: I grew up in a little town on the North Shore of Boston called Winthrop, Mass. I still live in that town. Actually live two houses away from the house I grew up in. And when I was in high school, I actually played football, hockey, and baseball. Baseball was my love. I probably played more baseball than any sport. And football was my passion in high school. Hockey was something you just did in the wintertime. When I got out of high school, I was not recruited by any colleges, and I ended up going to a prep school year for 1 year in a school in Maine called Berwick Academy, with the hopes actually of playing at the University of New Hampshire. And I wanted to play all three sports in college, but the hockey coach didn't think I was a Division I hockey player and kind of thought that UNH was going to accept me. I had all my eggs in one basket. And as it turned out, I basically had no schools to go to. Well, my intention then was to go to Merrimack College. They offered me a hockey scholarship. Merrimack was a Division II school at the time. Well, that summer before entering my freshman year, I didn't play hockey in the summertime. I played baseball and ended up getting a phone call from a friend of mine telling me that they needed some guys to play in a summer league game because a bunch of the guys went to the Cape for the weekend and if I was interested in playing. So, of course, I said yes, and I went and played in the game. And as it turned out, the guy refereeing the game was a guy named Jack Parker. Jack Parker was the assistant coach at Boston University. And he came over to me after the game and asked me where I was going to school, and I told him I was going to Merrimack College. And then he proceeded to tell me that they had a kid from Canada that decided not to come, and they had a scholarship available. Would I be interested in going to Boston University? And you got to imagine my surprise. Boston University was coming off back-to-back national championships and considered one of the best teams in college hockey. Well, I told him I would accept the scholarship because I felt I could play at Boston University given the right opportunity. So I arrive on campus at Boston University. Unfortunately, the head coach didn't know anything about me. And early on in the beginning of the season, I was basically playing on the fourth line. And we'd only played a couple of games, but I wasn't playing that much. Well, as it turned out, at one point, just before Christmas, Leon Abbott, the head coach, got fired. And Jack Parker became the head coach. So Jack Parker becomes the head coach. And I go from centering the fourth line to playing left wing on the second line and was fortunate and led the team in goals scored my freshman year. So I graduate from Boston University and at that point thought I could play in the National Hockey League and went to camp with the New York Rangers. The New York Rangers had my rights. I went to camp with the Rangers, had a pretty good camp, but John Ferguson, the general manager, talked to my advisor and told them that they weren't going to sign any new players. They had enough players under contract. And they sent me to Toledo, Ohio. And I went to Toledo, Ohio and played as an amateur. I was not under an NHL contract. I was paid every 2 weeks by the Toledo Gold Diggers in the International League. I actually ended up making, I think, my first year, $3,500. Not a lot of money, playing 80 games. But it was a start. Well, I had a very good year in Toledo. I finished second in our team in scoring and was voted the outstanding born American. All set and ready to sign with the New York Rangers. Well, John Ferguson, who was the general manager, he ended up getting fired. And Fred Chero now became the general manager of the New York Rangers. And Fred Chero told my agent that they weren't signing any of John Ferguson's players and Mike was free to do what he wanted to do. Well, I thought, why don't I go back to Toledo, play as an amateur, and have an opportunity to try out for the 80 Olympic team. It's funny, if John Ferguson never got fired, I probably would have signed with the New York Rangers. Don't know where my NHL career would have gone, but clearly I would not have been eligible to play on the Olympic team. Well, with that in mind, I go back to Toledo. I was fortunate that next year they gave me a little more money to play. Still nowhere near what you could make playing in the NHL. But I went back there with the intention of the next year trying out for the Olympic team. And I got invited to the Olympic Festival. Ended up playing on the Great Lakes team. We ended up winning the gold medal at the Olympic Festival. And I was fortunate to be elected captain of my team. Well, from the Olympic Festival, I was selected by Herb as one of 26 players to make the 80 Olympic team. But only 20 were going to go to Lake Placid. Well, fortunately for me, I was one of 20. I also had the honor of being elected captain of that team. Although I've said many times, we had a team of captains. Mark Johnson, Jack O'Callaghan, Bobby Suter, Billy Baker, Kenny Morrow, Mark Wells, Mark Pavlich, John Harrington. These guys were all captains of their colleges or high school teams, as was Mike Ramsey, Neil Broughton, Eric Strobel, Steve Kristoff, Phil Verkota. Great leaders, great players, great people. Well, our team traveled and trained for 6 months leading up to the Olympic Games in Lake Placid, where we were part of something that was unique, something that nobody in the world thought we could accomplish, going to Lake Placid and winning an Olympic gold medal. Well, after the Olympic Games, once we saw and realized what this moment was, I retired from hockey and decided I was going to maybe get into coaching, and then found out how big this moment was and kind of gave me a new look on life and a lot of different opportunities in my life. I ended up being able to become a broadcaster working Olympic Games as a commentator. Having been a commentator with the Olympic Games, I was also able to do the New York Rangers, the New Jersey Devils, and eventually even college hockey. Well, I got out of the broadcasting business when my kids started to get a little older. I have three children, a daughter, Leanne, a son, Michael, and a son, Paul. Since then, the two of them, Michael and Leanne, have been married and have now beautiful five grandchildren, four boys and a little girl. So what started out in my high school days, living in the same town that I live in now, the opportunity to be in the Olympic team, the movie that came out called Miracle, the visibility that our team has received over the years led me to what, which is a book that I wrote, along with a gentleman by the name of Neil Baudette. And the book is The Making of a Miracle, the Untold Story of Olympic Captain Mike Ruzzioni. I wrote the book for one reason and one reason only. I want my grandkids to know there is more to my life than 2 weeks in Lake Placid. So our journey as a team, which started in 1980, since our victory over Finland. And it's kind of funny for me because today people still think we only played one game and they forget about the Finland game. They just think we beat the Soviets and that was it. Our team in 1980 touched a lot of lives for a lot of different reasons. For us, it was an opportunity to represent our country, compete in the Olympic Games with the hope and dreams of winning the tournament. And as it turned out, we did. So rather than get into my whole life talking to you here, I thought I'd give you just a little glimpse of some of the things that have happened to me in my life. Thank you.
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18: The Cornhusker State. I'm Sue Guzman, Fox News. President Trump with another campaign rally tonight, this one in Grand Island, Nebraska. Spoke about the administration's crackdown on massive welfare fraud.
19: We're ending billions of dollars in Obamacare fraud, where shady insurance brokers got paid millions and millions of dollars in commissions to enroll people in really improperly, like nobody's ever seen. Obamacare is a total fraud. It's crappy health insurance for massive amounts of money.
18: The president hoping his appearances in 19 states leading up to the midterms will increase Republican turnout. Former pastor and American Idol contestant Caleb Flint sentenced on 9 charges for the murder of his wife Ashley earlier this year in their Ohio home. Miami County Judge Deneen Pratt.
20: Count 1, aggravated murder, an unclassified felony. The court imposes a prison sentence of life without the possibility of parole, which by operation of law is a mandatory prison sentence to be served with the Ohio Department of Rehabilitation and Corrections.
18: Flynn also received sentencing for other charges, including tampering with evidence, which will be added to his life sentence. President Trump promising Americans that prices will come down and the conflict with Iran will end after the midterms. It comes as 71% of voters in a Fox poll say the White House has no plans to end it. Michigan Democratic Senate candidate Abdul El-Sayed telling Fox's The Story with Martha McCallum the conflict has put the economy and national security at risk.
30: At the grocery checkout counter, at the pump for gas, in our tax dollars. And then you ask yourself, does more war make us actually safer? And I think the argument that we continue to need to learn is that less war in the world is usually safer.
18: El Sayed faces Trump-backed Republican Mike Rogers in the midterm elections. 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
18: 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Fox's Mike Emanuel explains.
17: HHS Secretary Robert F. Kennedy Jr. unveiling a new initiative aimed at clearing the air around health care pricing.
21: The American people pay for this health care system. They have the right to know the prices.
17: Labor Secretary Keith Sonderling says providing consumers price transparency gives patients choices.
22: So whether you are going in for an MRI, scheduling a

0: Socialization minister highlighting privacy concerns, especially in places like healthcare facilities, fitness centers, and areas where children gather. I'm Sue Guzman. This is Fox News.
1: Have you heard the news?
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1: U.S. bombers removed from a base in the U.K. In Russia.
2: A worker at the lab infected.
1: A deadly plague. Daylight saving in November.
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0: This is Lee Habib, and this is Our American Stories, the show where America is the star and the American people. And we love your stories, our listeners' stories. 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They're some of our favorites. Here to tell another Hollywood Goes to War story is Roger McGrath. McGrath is the author of Gunfighters, Highwaymen, and Vigilantes, Violence on the Frontier. He's a U.S. Marine and former history professor at UCLA. McGrath has appeared on numerous History Channel documentaries, and he's a regular contributor for us here at Our American Stories. Here's McGrath.
1: World War I veteran George O'Brien became a star in Hollywood with his breakout performance as the lead in John Ford's silent film epic, The Iron Horse. Handsome and built like the top athlete he was, O'Brien would appear in 11 more John Ford movies and 85 films altogether, and serve in two more wars, World War II and Korea. O'Brien represented all that was best in America and in Hollywood, which may be why he is forgotten today by a different Hollywood and a different America. George J. O'Brien comes into the world in April 1899 in San Francisco. His father is Daniel J. O'Brien, and his mother, the former Margaret Donahue, both born into Irish immigrant families. In 1902, Margaret gives birth to a second son, Daniel J. O'Brien Jr., who is almost immediately called Jack. George and Jack will be the best of buddies. George is one day shy of his seventh birthday when early on the morning of April 18, 1906, an earthquake strikes. An earthquake unlike anything San Franciscans have ever experienced. George and Jack are hurled out of bed and land on the floor 15 feet away. Their mother looks out the window of their two-story brownstone house and exclaims, "The street has burst open. People are running from their houses." The rumbling and quaking continues for some time, and then there is an eerie silence. By then, the O'Briens are in the street, and their house is crumbling. With a low rumble, the quaking begins again. Suddenly, Margaret thinks of what she left behind in the house and says, "My wedding ring, my marriage certificate, oh, Dan." The brownstone is swaying and heaving, but Dan O'Brien goes back into the house and retrieves the precious items. George later describes his father as extraordinarily calm but stern throughout the earthquake and the fire that follows. George is shocked by what he sees in the streets, dying people half buried in rubble and pleading for help, familiar landmarks obliterated, corpses in grotesque

0: positions, gas lines exploding in balls of fire. San Francisco gradually recovers from the great quake and fire of 1906, and so too does the O'Brien family. Dan becomes a policeman, first working as a patrolman at nights, and then rapidly rising through the ranks, become chief of the San Francisco Police Department in 1920. "It was my luck to have a wonderful father," says George. "He knew how to manage a boy. He showed me what was what, and then gave me my head with full liberty to make an ass of myself if I felt like it. His life and standards gave me plenty to live up to. My father weighed 220 pounds and was 6 feet tall. He had been an amateur boxer in his younger days when the West Coast was a rough and ready place." By the time George arrives at San Francisco's Polytechnic High, his physical prowess is already well known. He becomes the star receiver on the football team and an all-state guard in basketball. He also letters in track and swimming. In his spare time, he learns to ride, rope, and bulldog on a family friend's ranch near Los Gatos. Many a college, especially Santa Clara University, want George in pads on the gridiron. But with the United States in World War I, George goes to a recruiting office to join the Marines after graduation from high school. The recruiter tells him the quota for the Marine Corps is full at the moment, and he will have to wait. More impulsive than patient, George goes to the Navy recruiter in an adjoining office and is duly sworn in. George excels in training and later in his service aboard the submarine chaser SC-397. He earns several different ratings in the Navy Commendation Medal. While stationed at San Diego after the war ends, he boxes his way through a series of bouts to become heavyweight champion of the Pacific Fleet. He's mustered out of service at the end of August 1919.
1: And you've been listening to Roger McGrath tell the story of Screen Star, and this is back when stars were really big during the silent screen era in American film. Iron Horse, John Ford's silent classic. Well, he was the star, and in many, many more John Ford movies, only John Wayne could make the claim that George O'Brien did. Born in 1899, lived through the San Francisco earthquake, and what a thing as a seven-year-old to witness and get through. A star athlete, and when the Marines say no during World War I, he joins the Navy instead. And as he leaves, he's also the heavyweight champ of the Pacific Fleet. When we come back, more of this remarkable story, George O'Brien's story, part of our Hollywood Goes to War series here on Our American Stories.

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0: And we continue with Our American Stories and the story of actor George O'Brien, a part of our Hollywood Goes to War series. Let's return to Roger McGrath.
12: Less than a month later, he's playing football for Santa Clara, a school founded by Jesuits in 1851, making it California's oldest institution of higher learning. At 6 feet and a very muscular 190 pounds, O'Brien looks as if Phidias has sculpted him out of marble. While he excels in football, his classroom work languishes. In high school, he had done so well in chemistry and biology that his father thought George might one day pursue a career in medicine. However, George now can't get himself motivated to study. Then at a rodeo, he meets Tom Mix, Hollywood's cowboy star. Mix asks him what he does, and when he replies he's a student, Mix asks, a student of what? Oh, I play football for Santa Clara, says O'Brien, but I want to be a doctor. I'm taking a pre-medical course. I've got a long way to go, maybe 8 years. And then, I don't know. Nix knows O'Brien served in the Navy and tells him if he ever decides to leave school and go to work, he should come to Hollywood and look him up. At the end of his first year at Santa Clara, George says goodbye to his Jesuit professors and heads to Hollywood. When he arrives, he learns Nix is on location in Oklahoma. But George finds work as an assistant cameraman at $15 a week. Assistant means doing every grunt job imaginable, but is excited to be part of making movies, and he's learning a trade. He lives at the Hollywood YMCA, sharing an $11 a month room with another assistant cameraman. He also gets additional work as a stuntman and as an extra. However, after 2 years of this, he grows discouraged and heads back home to San Francisco, where his father is the toast of the town. As chief of police, Dan O'Brien implements several innovative programs that not only win widespread praise, but also greatly improve the department and policing in the city by the bay. George O'Brien is a natural for the SFPD, but he decides instead to go to sea. While waiting on the wharf before boarding a ship bound for Hawaii, he bumps into Hobart Bosworth, an actor, director, and producer he knows. "Why the seafaring getup, George?" asks Bosworth. "Working on a picture?" replies O'Brien. "I'm shipping for Honolulu." Hobart understands by O'Brien's dejected tone the young man has given up on Hollywood. Motioning to a fight scene he's shooting for A Tale of the High Seas, Hobart tells George, "Get in there and show those birds how to fight." O'Brien does, and then works on the movie until it's completed 3 weeks later, and is given a second small part in Bosworth's next movie. More movies and bit parts follow. O'Brien is earning $25 a day and is now known as an actor. His handsome visage, physique, and athletic prowess get him an audition for the lead in Ben-Hur. For a time, it looks as if he might get the part. His high hopes are dashed when the studio decides it needs a big-name actor. O'Brien is so disappointed, he thinks of returning to San Francisco and joining the police department. He stays in Hollywood, though, and works regularly in small roles, usually as a sailor or a cowboy. In 1924, John Ford is hired by Fox Studios to make a Western epic to top all others, a story about the building of the Transcontinental Railroad titled The Iron Horse. Dozens auditioned for the lead role of Davy Brandon, but Ford remains unsatisfied. Fox finally sends O'Brien over for an audition. Ford rigorously tests O'Brien in several scenes and is happy with what he sees, especially a fight scene that has O'Brien vaulting onto a horse after pummeling an enemy. O'Brien's vault is as good as any stuntman's, but when he hits the saddle, the cinch breaks and O'Brien hits the ground hard. Nonetheless, he immediately springs to his feet and is ready for action. Ford is sold. The Iron Horse is both a critical and commercial success, and George O'Brien is suddenly a star. He and John Ford become fast friends. They have a lot in common. They're both Irish Catholics, former star football players, lovers of the sea, and American patriots. There are important differences, too. Ford smokes and drinks, often to excess, and experiences periods of alcoholic depression and rage. O'Brien is a physical fitness buff who shuns drinking and smoking, and because he's on screen, thinks it important to set a good example for the youth of America. George O'Brien's great success with John Ford in The Iron Horse means top directors now demand O'Brien for leading roles. From 1924 through 1928, He stars in 24 movies, and in addition to John Ford, works with such directors as Emmett Flynn, Jack Conway, Howard Hawks, Frederick Murnau, Alan Dwan, and Michael Curtiz. By 1928 and 1929, the studios are abandoning silence for talkies. After the success of The Jazz Singer late in 1927, some stars don't have the voice to make the transition, but George O'Brien has a voice rich in timbre and resonance and makes the transition easily. His first all-sound movie is Salute, a tribute to West Point and Annapolis and the football rivalry between the academies. Directed by John Ford, O'Brien plays West Point's star halfback. The movie is mostly forgettable, but it does have scenes with a couple of football players from the University of Southern California, John Wayne and Ward Bond. From 1929 through 1940, O'Brien stars in nearly 50 films, mostly westerns. When he isn't a cowboy, he's a cop, or a soldier, or a sailor. He becomes a husband in real life in 1933 when he marries Marguerite Churchill. A year later, they have their first child, Brian, but he dies 10 days after birth. A daughter, Orin, is born in 1935. She will become an accomplished musician and a member of the New York Philharmonic Orchestra in 1966. A second son, Darcy, is born in 1939. He will become an English professor and a prize-winning novelist.
0: And you've been listening to Roger McGrath tell the story of George O'Brien. He went to Santa Clara after his time in the Navy, spent a year playing football, and realized pretty soon that being pre-med and being a doctor, these were someone else's dreams, not his. And he goes to Hollywood. He picks up every job he could and lives in a YMCA with a buddy. And then comes his big break, a couple of small pictures, but then working with the then not so great, but soon to be great, John Ford, in what would turn out to be a classic and a big hit, The Iron Horse. And this is still back when movies had no words. This was silent screen time, and the stars were big. When we come back, more of the story of George O'Brien and more of our Hollywood Goes to War series with Roger McGrath. McGrath is the author of Gunfighters, Highwaymen, and Vigilantes, Violence on the Frontier. He's a U.S. Marine and former history professor at UCLA. McGrath has appeared on numerous History Channel documentaries, and he's a regular contributor for us here at Our American Story. When we come back, more of this remarkable story, George O'Brien's story, part of our Hollywood Goes to War series here on Our American Stories.

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0: And we continue with Our American Stories and the story of George O'Brien, our continuing series, Hollywood Goes to War. Let's pick up where we last left off with Roger McGrath.
1: Yesterday, December 7th, 1941, a date which will live in infamy. The United States of America was suddenly and deliberately attacked by naval and air forces of the Empire of Japan. I regret to tell you that very many American lives have been lost. In addition, American ships have been reported torpedoed on the high seas between San Francisco and Honolulu. No matter how long it may take us to overcome this premeditated invasion, the American people in their righteous might will win through to absolute victory. With confidence in our armed forces, with the unbounding determination of our people, we will gain the inevitable triumph, so help us God.
2: When the Japanese launched their sneak attack on Pearl Harbor, George O'Brien is 41 years old and the married father of two children. He's also starring in movies, including a dozen in the 3 years leading up to Pearl Harbor. Moreover, O'Brien has already served the country in World War I. So what does he do? 10 days after the Japanese sneak attack, George O'Brien goes back into the Navy. O'Brien is commissioned lieutenant and is assigned to the San Diego Naval Base to improve physical training for recruits. Lieutenant O'Brien implements programs in boxing, weight training, and hand-to-hand combat techniques, which he partly borrows from similar programs his father developed for the San Francisco Police Department. After his training regimens are fully implemented and producing excellent results, Lieutenant O'Brien requests a combat assignment. He's trained as a beachmaster. A beachmaster is the officer responsible for landing craft getting to the beach in a coordinated pattern to the right location and on time. Because of all the things that can go wrong at each step of an amphibious operation, the task of a beachmaster is very difficult. Moreover, a beachmaster is in the thick of the action, exposed to enemy rifle, machine gun, mortar, and artillery fire. Lieutenant O'Brien sees his first action in the Aleutian Islands in the Battle of Attu during May 1943. A Japanese force of 3,000 men had been occupying Attu Island since invading the island against no opposition in June 1942. There were only 40 Aleut Indians on the island at the time, and the Japanese took them prisoner. The Aleuts were shipped off to Japan, and half of them died in captivity. Considering the wet, windy, and frigid weather and heavy Japanese fire, the landings on Attu go fairly well, but they are not without casualties. O'Brien himself is wounded and also comes down with pneumonia. It will be many weeks before he is fit for duty again. While he's recovering, he learns that Chester Bennett, who directed one of O'Brien's movies, was captured in Hong Kong by the Japanese. For aiding the Chinese in their resistance, the Japanese tortured Bennett and then sliced off his head with a sword. George O'Brien, now a lieutenant commander, is back in action as a beachmaster in the invasion of Saipan in the Mariana Islands during June 1944. The initial landings of the Marines are met by fierce Japanese resistance, which includes highly accurate artillery fire. Dozens of landing craft are hit and explode in balls of flame before they reach the beach. O'Brien is in the thick of the action, but this time he comes through the campaign without a scratch. O'Brien's next landing is at Leyte Island in the Philippines in October 1944. Resistance is relatively light, and American forces land with few casualties. By the afternoon, the Americans have established a beachhead 1 mile deep and 5 miles wide. This enables General Douglas MacArthur to wade ashore from a landing craft and declare, "People of the Philippines, I have returned. By the grace of Almighty God, our forces stand again on Philippine soil." The next day, though, come a series of Japanese air raids that make shuttling troops and supplies back and forth from the beaches at Leyte a death-defying task. O'Brien is fortunate to come through unscathed. Promoted to commander, a naval rank equivalent to lieutenant colonel, George O'Brien becomes one of the many thousands of Americans preparing to invade the Japanese home islands. The atomic bombing of Hiroshima and Nagasaki in August 1945, though, caused Japan to surrender, and a monumental bloodbath is avoided. O'Brien is with the American fleet when it sails into Tokyo Bay. After the war, O'Brien is reduced to character roles, but those include playing cavalry officers in two of John Ford's greatest westerns, Fort Apache in 1946, and She Wore a Yellow Ribbon in 1949. I was slowly but surely rebuilding my second career in films when the trouble in Korea started, said O'Brien. Maybe it was my inner sense of loyalty, but whatever it was forced me to again abort my career in films and resume the life of an officer in the Navy. O'Brien serves in a naval intelligence unit during Korea and then later in the 1950s as a naval attaché to NATO. He also helps make several films for the government, including two that have significant relevance for today: Korea, Battleground for Liberty, and Taiwan, Island of Freedom. George O'Brien retires from the Navy in 1960 at the rank of captain. At age 65, O'Brien appears in his final movie, the John Ford-directed Cheyenne Autumn, in 1964. O'Brien again plays the role of a cavalry officer. O'Brien lives for another 21 years and dies at age 86 in 1985. The Hollywood motion picture star, who appeared in 85 movies, is buried at sea by the U.S. Navy in a formal ceremony off San Diego as Captain George O'Brien, decorated veteran of World War I, World War II, and Korea.
0: And a terrific job on the production by Greg. And a special thanks to Roger McGrath, as always, for sharing the story of those Hollywood stars who served our country in war. And this time, George O'Brien's story. And my goodness, World War I, World War II, and the Korean War, and his service in World War II, possibly the toughest combat zones. And my goodness, where he starts is tough enough. The Aleutians first, then the Mariana Islands, and then Leyte Island. Easily the high point of his life, sailing into Tokyo Bay. No acting gig could have touched that. And of course, the call of duty comes again as he's resurrecting his acting career one more time, this time with the Naval Intelligence Unit, serving his country once again in the Korean War. The story of George O'Brien, a remarkable story of public service and heroism, here on Our American Stories.
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0: And we continue with Our American Stories. Up next, a story from Bob Kendrick, president of the Negro League's Baseball Museum in Kansas City, Missouri. Today, Bob shares with us a story about one of his friends, Buck O'Neill. Take it away, Bob.
1: Our guests walk into the Negro League's Baseball Museum, and you literally walk through the turnstiles into an old ballpark. And the first thing that you see is the field of legends. And the field of legends is a mock baseball diamond that houses 10 of 12 life-size bronze sculptures of Negro League greats, and they are cast in position as if they were playing a game. Now, on the outside looking in is my dear friend, the late, great Buck O'Neill, who was the only one of our collection of statues that wasn't in the National Baseball Hall of Fame. Well, thankfully, on December 5th of 2021, Buck O'Neill received enough votes to now be inducted into the National Baseball Hall of Fame, 15 years after he missed by one vote. I'll never forget that day as long as my mother would say I'm in my natural mind. It was the morning of February 27, 2006, and Buck O'Neill and I left home with suitcases packed with airline tickets that the Hall of Fame had purchased for us. That's how sure we were that Buck was going to get in. This was just a mere formality. And so there was a group of 12 Negro League historians, researchers, educators. They were to gather down in Tampa, Florida, where they were going to make the decision on the final group of Negro Leaguers who had gone through the process and made the final ballot. The late, great Buck O'Neill and now the late, great Minnie Minoso were the only two living names on that list. And so we were going to fly. After the announcement, Buck and I would fly down to Tampa, where he would participate in a press conference the very next day. And so at that time, I was the marketing director for the museum. And so I had brokered a deal with our partner, then Sprint, now T-Mobile. And they had provided a Sprint phone for me and a Sprint phone for Buck. And so we're gonna take the Hall of Fame call on the Sprint phone. And then Sprint was going to pay us a bunch of money to help build the Buck O'Neill Education and Research Center. And so the call was supposed to come to me that morning at around 11 o'clock. Well, 11 o'clock rolls around. I don't get a phone call. About noon, my colleague, Dr. Ray Doswell, who was one of the 12 people who had gathered there in Tampa to make this decision, he calls and says, Bob, this thing is looking really tight. We've done straw vote, and Buck is coming up one vote shy. Former Commissioner Faye Vincent, who was overseeing the committee, didn't have a vote. He was overseeing the committee, says he's reconvened us so that we can talk specifically about Buck O'Neill and Minnie Minoso, the only two guys that were still alive on this list of 30 plus. Well, my good friend Joe Posnanski was sitting right where you're sitting. And I as Joe to come out, I said, hey, man, I just got a call from Ray. He says, this thing is looking tight. Buck is coming up one vote shy. He's in disbelief. Finally, around 2 o'clock, I get a call from Jeff Idelson. Jeff Idelson was then the vice president of marketing for the National Baseball Hall of Fame. And Jeff calls me and he says, Bob, Buck didn't get enough votes. And I felt like someone had kicked me in my gut. Because now I got to come back in this conference room and tell my friend that he didn't get enough votes when I know in his heart he thought he was in. Why wouldn't he? And so I come back in, I excuse a few folks. Buck was seated right there at the head of the table. And I sit down and I am literally trying to collect my thoughts. I don't know how I'm going to tell him. And so I finally look up at Buck and I say, well, Buck, we didn't get enough votes. And he looks up at me and he smiles. He said, well, that's how the cookie crumbles. And in the next voice, he asked me how many had gotten in. I said, 17. Now, I'll be honest. I was furious Because in my mind, you couldn't put 17 in and leave Buck out. He hits the table in utter jubilation. He is excited that 17 of his colleagues had gotten their rightful place in the National Baseball Hall of Fame. Now, as a steward of this story, I should have had that same kind of feeling. But I was upset because my guy didn't get in. And he asked me who they were. And at that point in time, I didn't have that information. And the next words that came out of his mouth, "I wonder if the Hall of Fame will invite me to speak." Now, my friend Joe Posnanski, my brother, he's turned beet red. And he looks at Buck and he says, "Buck, you wouldn't do that, would you?" And Buck says, "Joe, of course I would. What has my life been about?" And I said, "Well, Buck, I need to go downstairs, because downstairs we had well over 300 plus people who had gathered for what we all thought was going to be a Hall of Fame celebration announcement." Well, as I oftentimes tell this story, from this conference room to the Field of Legends, where we had the podium set up at second base, was the longest walk of my life. I was literally coaching myself, "Bob, you can't cry. Whatever you do, you can't cry. You got to suck it up." Now, the more I'm telling myself not to cry, tears are steady building in my eyes. I get to the podium, and this is the honest to God's truth. I have no idea what I said. I've never gone back to watch the video. I don't know if I ever will. Whatever it was that I said, there wasn't a dry eye in the room. People were openly emotional. And this wasn't disappointment. This was outrage. This was anger. How dare they? And Buck walks in through our gift shop. And the room erupts into a thunderous ovation. And Buck O'Neill walks up to the podium and delivers one of the most amazing concession speeches that I'd ever heard. What he did that day was he literally implored all of us not to be angry, not to be bitter, not to express any ill will toward anyone who had anything to do with this decision. He said, "I had an opportunity. And in this great country of ours, that's all you could ever ask. They didn't think old Buck was good enough. We got to live with that. But if I'm a Hall of Famer in your eyes, that's all that matters to me. Just keep on loving old Buck." Now, I'm over in the corner at this point in time. I'm a wreck. You know, tears are just streaming down my face and uncontrollably. But what Buck O'Neill did that day was he literally reached out his arms and wrapped them around all of us and said, "It's okay." Instead of us consoling him, he's consoling us. And what I still say to this day to be one of the most amazing displays of strength of character that I had ever witnessed, he would push aside his disappointment, go to Cooperstown, deliver this incredible speech on behalf of 17 dead folks when the world was saying this should be your induction speech. And what I still say today was the most selfless act in American sports history. What Buck O'Neill did that day was he literally gave us a lesson on how to handle disappointment. Because he handled it so graciously that people thought he wasn't disappointed. But of course he was. The Hall of Fame represents the pinnacle for any athlete. And Buck knew he was sick at that time. Just over 2 months later, my friend Buck O'Neill passed away himself at age 94, a month shy of his 95th birthday. This was going to be his swan song, even though he never complained, even though he understood what his health situation was like and what the doctors had already prepared him for. And so, yeah, he handled the disappointment. Well, he handled it like a man. And so he was never going to be so sullen about his rejection that he couldn't be genuinely joyous for those who had gotten their place in the National Baseball Hall of Fame. And so I'm trying to be more Buck-like.
0: And a terrific job on the storytelling by Monty Montgomery. And a special thanks to Bob Kendrick. What a terrific voice. And he was telling the story of Buck O'Neill, who, if you watched Ken Burns' documentary on baseball, Buck O'Neill stole the show. He chewed up all the scenery. And by the way, if you want to hear the remarkable speech he gave in Cooperstown, New York, you'll see a man that you'd want to emulate and be. And by the end of his speech, he had athletes, famous ball players, announcers, and family members of Jackie Robinson and ordinary fans holding hands and singing and praising the idea of love and of God. The story of Buck O'Neill here on Our American Stories.
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14: Of the midterms. I'm Ted Lindner, Fox News. President Trump making the case for Republicans at a rally in Grand Island, Nebraska Monday night, where he suggested the Affordable Care Act. Obamacare is a payout for insurance companies and said they're in the pocket of the Democratic Party.
15: And that money has just been sent. So we're protecting your private health care, and the Democrat communists want to take away your private health care, and they want to take away your lives. Republicans will never let that happen. We're ending billions of dollars in Obamacare fraud.
14: This comes after the Trump administration sent out $500 checks to 1 million Americans enrolled in Obamacare, saying they had been overcharged. The Air Force pulling its bombers from RAF Fairford, a base in the UK operated by the United States. It's after police busted an alleged terror plot there last week. Fox's Christina Coleman with more.
16: All 12 U.S. B-1 bombers suddenly departed a base in England where they were located over security concerns. They were redeployed to their home stations in the U.S. This comes a week after 5 people were arrested in connection with 3 suspicious vehicles that contained fuel accelerants and were found near the area.
15: We had a threat And if we're going to be threatened, we'll just move them. And that sort of alleviates that. And we actually know the people that made the threat.
16: Now, despite the relocation, the Pentagon says the bomber fleet is still fully prepared to launch long-range strike missions directly from the U.S. whenever needed.
14: These suspects were released on bail, but they're being monitored by U.K. authorities. The daughters of former American Idol winner Caleb Flynn, who was convicted of having an affair before killing his wife, won't be visiting him in prison. They made that pronouncement in statements read at his sentencing. Flynn sentenced to life without the possibility of parole. And the Chicago White Sox take a 2-0 lead in their series against the Guardians, winning 4-3 on Monday. The Rays went up on the Yankees 2-0, winning on Monday night 5-2. 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
14: The Russian government now being accused of withholding information after a lab technician died in Siberia in a suspected plague death. Fox's Jillian Turner with more from the State Department.
28: A lab worker involved in an accident at a Siberian plague research institute has died from a mysterious illness. Health officials believe the 28-year-old Russian woman was exposed to pneumonic plague. Like COVID, pneumonic plague can spread through the air. It's one of three primary strains that impact the bloodstream, lymph nodes, and lungs. Unlike COVID-19, U.S. health experts say pneumonic plague is treatable with antibiotics if caught reasonably early. Russian officials aren't addressing the outbreak publicly, but there are signs they are taking this threat seriously.
14: The World Health Organization says the threat to the general public's low, and there have been no other confirmed cases as of now. The president of Cornell University speaking out following international backlash for how the school handled an alleged gang rape in 2024 involving one female student and seven fraternity members.
29: Vandals at Cornell University shattered a campus glass door and wrote messages like "Smash the patriarchy." And at Cornell, rapists are protected. Protesters are expelled. The university responded, quote, "We understand the frustration and strong emotions being expressed across our community. Those concerns deserve to be heard, but damaging property is not the answer." Cornell President Michael Kotlikoff says the university will hire an independent law firm to examine the school's response to Jane Doe's allegations.
30: I want to acknowledge something that can be difficult for an institution.

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0: From the heartland of America and the gateway to the West, good morning, good evening, wherever you may be across the nation, around the world. I'm George Norrie, and this is Coast to Coast AM. Welcome to affiliate KBLU AM 560 in Yuma, Arizona. Great to have you in the Coast to Coast family. When we take calls, folks, you guys in Yuma, make some calls. Later tonight, the Ice Age. Here's what's happening. President Donald Trump has cleared the way for the Fort Hood terrorists to face an army firing squad nearly 17 years after a deadly rampage. Nadal Malik Hassan, a former army officer, killed 13 people, wounded 32 others in that 2009 attack at Fort Hood, Texas, shouting Allah Akbar as he opened fire. Vice President J.D. Vance said Iran is continuing a 49-year-old pattern of acts of terrorism as the U.S. reviews flight security after the Fly Dubai terrorist attack and takes precautions at overseas bases following the RAF Fairford threat. Here's more with Tom Danheiser. Tommy?
1: Well, George, an international investigation is underway after a Fly Dubai flight FZ-1073 from Dubai to Tel Aviv was forced to make an emergency landing in Saudi Arabia on September 30th following an in-cockpit attack by its co-pilot. According to an Israel official, the Omani co-pilot who allegedly attempted to hijack the Fly Dubai flight to Israel told interrogators the United Arab Emirates last week that he planned the attack even before he was employed by the Emirati airline more than a year ago, his intent being to crash the Fly Dubai jet into Israel's Ben Gurion airport. Multiple sources familiar with the investigation said the co-pilot, identified as Omani national Hammam al-Hammami, had flown to Israel in the past. Meanwhile, the price of Brent crude oil, the international standard, hovered Monday around $100 a barrel as Yemen's Saudi-backed government and Iran's Houthi allies battled over control of the Bab el-Mandeb Strait and amid conflicting reports about a vital Saudi pipeline being hit in a fresh strike. Maritime intelligence firm Kepler said over the weekend that Middle East oil exports from nations other than Iran surpassed pre-war levels in September despite ongoing Iranian threats to the Strait of Hormuz. Iran's top negotiator and parliament speaker has said the Strait of Hormuz is going to remain closed until the United States accepts Tehran's 7-day plan to reopen the waterway. A tanker crossing the Strait of Hormuz was struck by an unknown projectile Friday, with hostile action in the critical waterway being highly likely. The U.S. and international partners reaffirmed Friday their commitment to measures targeting Iran's nuclear and ballistic missile programs, including efforts to prevent prohibitors, transfers, and support. George?
0: Thank you, Tom, for the update. Jim Baker, the televangelist who built a multi-million dollar evangelical broadcasting empire before a scandal and fraud conviction led to his public downfall, has died. He was 86 years old. His wife, Lori, announced his death on his official Instagram account. She did not elaborate on where he died or

0: disclose the cause of death. Back on October 5th, 2011, 15 years ago, Steve Jobs, the Apple founder and former chief executive who invented and master marketed ever sleeker gadgets that transformed everyday technology, died in Palo Alto, California at the age of 56 years old. Many firms are now warning their customers not to use external AI agents with the firm's websites or apps, and in some cases, actually taking steps to block the agents entirely. Let's check in with our expert, Lauren Weinstein, to explain why this has become such a concern. Lauren?
1: Yeah, this is really getting to be quite a mess because the big tech AI companies really desperately want as many individuals and businesses as possible to hand over their detailed personal information to AI agents running on these massive AI systems, since their billionaire CEOs are desperate to find ways to somehow recover the now trillions of dollars being spent and soon to be spent building those very widely hated data centers despised by Americans all over the country on a bipartisan basis. Personally, I refuse to voluntarily use AI agents, and I have no intention of ever voluntarily using one, but there's an important distinction to make. AI tools and agents running inside a given firm's environment, for example, as branded customer service systems that customers typically have no practical way to not interact with, will usually be powered by AI from the big tech AI firms. But importantly, those AI agents will normally be customized by the companies contracting for those AI services. Crucially, at least in the U.S., errors or other problems caused by those customized AI agents being deployed in that way will apparently typically be the responsibility of those firms, retailers, financial institutions, or whatever, choosing to deploy them. Normally not the responsibility of ordinary customers doing business with those firms. But when individuals voluntarily choose on their own to use the general purpose AI agents from Google or like Meta's Muse or OpenAI's Dots, the situation is typically reversed. The big tech AI firms usually note in their terms of service that any errors or problems caused by a person's choice to use those AI agents is completely that person's responsibility, including potentially financial losses. And we're now seeing many companies proactively warning their customers about using those external AI agents. In some cases, they're sending out messages explicitly advising people not to share their login IDs, passwords, or other personal information with those external agents. They're reminding customers that their use of those external AI agents means that the customers themselves will be responsible for the situation if those agents run amok, as they're known frequently to do. There are already numerous security and privacy concerns being raised about Meta's new Muse AI agent. Amazon has reportedly taken steps to block it entirely. Apple has reportedly announced that it's taking actions to make it more difficult for AI agents to be granted full disk access on Apple devices due to security and privacy concerns. OpenAI's new Dots AI agent, in fact, embarrassingly failed in a public demo just a few days ago. It seems bizarrely nightmarish at best to give these AI agent systems access to your login accounts, financial data, personal and business email, and so much more. This would be the case even if these AI agents worked perfectly, which is obviously galaxies away from the idiotic, moronic, error-prone, and hallucinatory behavior we seem to see from them so much of the time. Of course, it's a matter of individual choice whether or not one wants to voluntarily buy into the big tech corporate AI hype and risk your personal and business lives with these AI agents. But I do know a fair bit about how these AI agent systems work internally, and as I mentioned earlier, I personally won't voluntarily use them. And frankly, I trust them about as far as I could throw a data center with my bare hands. In other words, not at all.
0: I'm in your camp. Thanks, Lauren. Appreciate it. We talk a lot about the Big Bang Theory of the universe, how it started, how it may have started. But what about what happened before that all happened? Let's check in with Seth Shostak, the senior astronomer from the SETI Institute, Search for Extraterrestrial Intelligence. Seth, what happened before?
2: Yeah, well, it's a good question. I'm not sure I have a great answer for you, but here's an answer. In any case, my niece likes to ask me questions, mostly about astronomy. And here's one of her favorites. Uncle Seth, what came before the Big Bang? Well, it's kind of your question, really. Well, frankly, I usually chicken out with my answer, saying something like, well, the Big Bang was the starting point for time. So before doesn't have any meaning. She's never particularly satisfied with his answer. Sounds like a cop-out to her. And to be honest, it kind of sounds like a cop-out to me, too. But I figured it was sort of true. After all, the universe, including time, was created in the Big Bang. So I believe this was a question science was never going to answer. There was no before. Well, maybe I was wrong. And being honest with myself, I'm frequently wrong. There's a story in the news this week about how computer code designed to understand what happens when black holes collide could also allow us to rewind the clock 14 billion years and tell us what happened just before the Big Bang. And the way to do that is to solve Einstein's equations of general relativity at the start of the universe. Now, that's a tough problem. You're not going to solve it with some scrap paper and a number two pencil, but you might be able to do it numerically using a computer to come up with the answer. A team of scientists in England think they can do exactly that. Mind you, things were really complicated as the Big Bang began. The whole universe was smaller than a pinhead, a lot smaller, actually. And temperatures were hotter than the inside of a hydrogen bomb explosion. So answering my niece's question is what these scientists are planning to do. They hope to solve Einstein's equations at the very birth of the cosmos. Now, they haven't done it yet, but the fact that they're proposing to do so means they think they can. And that would permit us to understand the start of everything we know. Impressive, I'd say.
0: Big time. Thank you, Seth. Appreciate it. In a moment, Jacob Cooper joins us. We're going to talk about near-death experiences and grief in just a moment on Coast to Coast AM. Your digital life deserves serious protection. 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
0: And welcome back to Coast. George Norrie with you. Jacob Cooper with us, a licensed clinical social worker, certified hypnotherapist, international speaker, author, returning to Coast AM as a special guest tonight. A profound childhood near-death experience inspired his work bridging psychotherapy and spiritual awareness. He's author of Life After Breath and The Wisdom of Jacob's Ladder. He explores consciousness, soul evolution, grief, spiritual awakening through his clinical practice and regression therapy. Jacob, welcome back. It's been about a year. Good to have you on the show.
5: So good to be here with you, George, again, and all of our Coast to Coast listeners. Yeah, thank you.
0: Tell us about this childhood near-death experience. What happened?
5: Yeah, you know, I'm celebrating right now my 33rd anniversary of my NDE. So I can't believe it was 33 years ago, which made me just 3 years old. Yeah, a three-year-old child. September of 1993 was when I had this experience. I had a condition called pertussis, otherwise known as whooping coughs. For at the time, you know, infants, children, even adults, it was, you know, could lead to certainly deaths. As you know, it was very detrimental, certainly to one's health. But I, as a result of having this condition of whooping cough, I lost, you know, my human breath, and I completely suffocated as a result of this. And my body and brain just completely shut down. But when my body flatlined, there was an awareness of love that continued. And I was able to cross over to the other side, or the heavenly realm, or, you know, whatever you want to concretize it or label it as. And I was able to have a beautiful reunion with my angels, my spirit guides, my soul family, my soul pod. I was aware of previous lifetimes and a life review, and you name it. And it was absolutely profound. And it's something that certainly has changed the absolute trajectory of how I live my life in so many ways. And I'm now grateful for that experience. But certainly as a child, it, coming out of it, it certainly complicated my trajectory, to say the very least.
0: But at 3 years old, do you remember this?
5: Absolutely. You know, and I mean, I think there's a lot of misunderstandings about infants or kids. Oftentimes we just look at them as these blank vessels, as if the, you know, this body is just creating who they are. But I view an infant or a child or anyone who comes to this world as a certain level of a consciousness. And there's a spiritual being having these human experiences. But also, through my study in psychology, infants and children are able to have memories before the age of five. Most people say five is when, you know, that cutoff is, but they're able to have memories. They may just have a hard time with the verbalization of those experiences.
0: My memory goes back to when I was a year and a half. I remember the night my mother went to the hospital to give birth to my sister Gail. I told her what she was wearing, the coat she was wearing, the door she went out. She couldn't believe it, but I was right to the T. A year and a half.
5: Yeah. You know, I think profound events have a neurological imprint in ourselves, whether that's something trauma or something beautiful, like your mother, you know, having another child and witnessing that. I think profound events does have an imprint on ourselves, for sure.
0: Jacob, we go live during the holidays. It's very important to me to do that for several reasons. One, of course, is we've got a lot of people out there that don't have family. They're lonely, and I don't want them to go through the holidays without having something to turn into. And this show has become family to many of those people. How does that handle the grief part of that? Is that effective?
5: What you're doing certainly is. You know, grief, you know, I think to me requires a witness. It requires a community. It requires people to really hear and listen to you. Not everyone wants to become public with their feelings. But certainly when we're able to have universality behind our experience and join the community, recognize perhaps the pain is there, but suffering, you know, is optional, and we could see ourselves in other people. So that is that collective energy that you're creating, George, is incredibly healing, because so many people do suffer in isolation and loneliness, and that group energy and that degree of support is essential. And I'm grateful for what you're creating here at Coast to Coast for many viewers to develop that shared community.
0: Jacob, explain to us what grief is, actually.
5: Yeah, that's a good question. You know, when I think of grief, I think of it in many ways. It's something that, it's a response that we have to a particular ending. Now, that ending could be a death of a loved one. That ending could be, you know, an ending of a relationship, an ending of a job, an ending of an era. But it's a psychological, emotional, and physical response to that particular ending. And oftentimes I view that grief is where love has nowhere to go, because on a physical basis, I say this, I do believe on an energetic basis, you know, love continues, but we're used to that relationship, that dynamic continued, and all of a sudden it's one-sided, it's not two-sided, and, you know, it becomes difficult for people to live at that physically, psychologically, emotionally inside of them. You know, we're used to picking up that phone and now all of a sudden physically, you know, we don't have a receiver for that text message or that phone call. So it could become very stifling for people and very difficult in many ways.
0: Why does grief seem to hurt, physically hurt?
5: Yeah, that's a good one. I do believe that the body does keep the score. And I do believe that there's a mind-body relationship. You know, it's a response many ways to trauma or something very overwhelming. But, you know, the body as many ways is a reflection of what's going on in the mind. And we're holding on to something that's very heavy, difficult for us to process. That affects the body. The good news is we have so many tools that hopefully we could get into today and that's out there that could help people to ground themselves, to ground their body. That's so essential because I do believe grief is an assault, not just on us psychologically, but it can have a big impact on our nervous system. And it's just our body and mind's, you know, response to a you know, very big event and difficult event that's hard to wrap our, you know, mind around in many ways.
0: We have many callers who have gone through grief situations, Jacob. One of them is an individual who has called a couple times who has lost his wife, and he's having a really difficult time getting by this. How do you what are some of the techniques to overcome grief when it's in there so much and it just burns away at you?
5: Yeah, that's a good one. You know, the first I would say is, you know, it's important to find someone, if you can, to bear witness of your grief. When you think about it, when we're infants, we have things in our brain called mirror neurons. And when you have a mother or a father who is responding to your sadness and you feel that, you become grounded. So I think it's important to find someone that will not try to rush your grief, but that will be there to hold space for your grief and to bear witness. And that really calms the nervous system. Now, sometimes people don't have those people to turn to. And that could be difficult. And also, you're not stuck in that regard. I do believe that when we're able to perhaps write what we're feeling, what we're experiencing, maybe writing a letter to that loved one that we may be missing, certainly rituals are very, you know, helpful for us to have connections. So, you know, if your loved one loved to go to a certain restaurant or going fishing, honoring that, you know, doing things that they can't do in many ways in this physical world and doing it with them. You know, so I think people find meaning through their continued connection, their continued bond in their own way to their loved one. But I do think it's important to be compassionate to yourself, to be gentle to yourself, and to learn how to perhaps, you know, say no when others are trying to move you forward. I don't believe we move on, you know, in our grief. We move forward with our loved ones. As long as you love someone, you'll have grief. You know, I think grief is the receipt of the love that we experienced in many ways. The price for the love, the receipt, I should say the tax for the love that we experienced.
0: What has been some of the longest periods of grief you've gone through in witnessing?
5: Yeah, I mean, I think when we talk about grief, there's certainly acute grief, which, you know, the American Psychological Association will generally say that it's something that's very intense, an intense grief that really paralyzes you and overtakes your full identity, that lasts for over a year. But I say that people, you know, when they have a loved one that cross over, will grieve through a lifetime. You know, when people ask, how long will you grieve? I say, well, you know, how long will they be physically dead for? And that doesn't have to be morose. You know, the grief that we experience could be able to allow us to transform our pain into meaning and connection and understanding that the flat line of our loved one's physical body does not mean the flat line of our love that we experience together in this life.
0: 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We'll talk about that as well. He's also the author of Life After Breath and the psychotherapy and spiritual awareness about that book. We'll be back in a moment with more on Coast to Coast AM.
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0: And welcome back, George Norrie, along with Jacob Cooper. His website, again, is linked up at coasttocoastam.com. Jacob, you have talked about DBT, which is dialectical behavior therapy. What is that?
1: DBT is really was started by an individual named Marcia Linehan, who herself, she had a difficult time regulating emotions and was diagnosed with borderline personality disorder. But DBT really is about, it's rooted in many ways in how to regulate big emotions. But it really, a big part of it is being able to have, you know, two truths that could coexist. That's a big element of it. And that's rooted in dialects, where two opposite truths can coexist. In many ways, we live in a world of binary realities, where one truth, you know, is real. But DBT leans into the yes and, that two things can coexist. So when it comes to, you know, let's say grief, you know, you could say, you know, yes, you know, I'm feeling horrible today, and you know, I'll allow myself to honor those feelings, or I won't push myself. Or yes, mm-hmm. I know my loved one is physically gone, and also I can open myself perhaps to a possibility one day of our continuation. So it's very flexible, and it keeps things very open. It doesn't say yes, but, which excludes something. It says yes, and, which allows us to include two truths to coexist in our reality, in our framework. And that's very good to develop nuance and not so much black and white thinking when it comes to something very difficult in our lives.
0: Is it healthy to grieve?
1: Absolutely. It is certainly healthy to grieve. I think it's many ways it's unhealthy when we don't allow ourselves to grieve. When we stifle our feelings and our emotions, that leads to dis-ease. And oftentimes people develop heart issues. They have a lot of issues sleeping. Brain fog is a big part of it. You know, there's been studies for people, let's say with grief or trauma, those who experience grief and are able to discuss their experience and verbalize it, they tend to do far better. And those who tend to hold on to the level of their experiences and not externalize it or not verbalize it, that certainly can lead itself to a lot of physical conditions and psychological conditions. So it's very important to allow ourselves to, I always believe in order to heal, you have to allow yourselves to feel. And, you know, mourning in many ways is that outer representation of what we're holding on to in our own grief.
0: Why do we grieve more for some people than others? It changes. It depends on who that person was.
1: You know, it's interesting. I always, you know, sometimes people compare losses and there's going to be a lot of judgment. I always believe that, you know, your loss is your own worst loss, you know, and it's not to judge. But it's interesting. Grief is complicated. You know, sometimes when someone passes who we think will grieve very difficult, it won't hit us, and then perhaps another time. And sometimes it doesn't. It's not a reflection that you didn't love someone. Certainly, I do believe the harder you grieve in many ways, you know, that is a reflection of love, and perhaps not. I think the most important thing is each person has a different way of grieving, as every relationship is unique. And when there's a unique relationship, there's a unique way to grieve. And so when I work with someone, you know, although I understand the general framework, you know, laid out by Elizabeth Kubler-Ross and the 5 stages of grief, which later added a 6th stage by David Kessler, I always look at that person as the first grief, the first person that's dealing with grief that I've ever seen, because each person has a unique way of processing loss. And, you know, that's to be honored. Every person has agency within their own grief. And my job is to really meet them where they're at, not where I'm at, you know.
0: the biblical Jacob had a dream of a ladder to heaven.
1: Yeah.
0: You have a
1: yeah.
0: book called The Wisdom of Jacob's Ladder. Tell us about that.
1: Yeah. You know, it's, you know, somewhat symbolic or allegorical for biblical Jacob. My near-death experience occurred, you know, by a ladder in a playground. So there's a lot of symbology and allegory to my NDE. But biblical Jacob almost had his own proverbial near-death experience in Genesis, where he was running from his life, from his brother Esau, and he slept on a bed of rocks, which I don't think most chiropractors today would approve of. But he was able to see the angels going up and down the ladder. Now, the angels didn't just go to the very top. They came here to the very bottom of this ladder, which was very much in synergy with my near-death experience where I saw the other side. Yes, it felt like a million miles away, but also felt, you know, the heavenly realm felt right here. And so spirit is with us, you know, at our very, at the bottoms of our very feet. And I do believe transformation is the same way. You know, we don't ascend by stifling our emotions or stifling what's going on. We transcend through facing them. And I do believe what we run away from pursues us. What we face transforms us. So it's very important for people, whatever you're dealing with, to be honest, to be able to meet yourself exactly where you're at. That's where transformation begins. But the ladder, you know, starts with the ladder at the very ground, and then it goes upwards to heaven. I think that's the same thing with our life. It's about the current rung that we're at and honoring that and understanding that's where we ascend and transform from honoring that place in the ladder.
0: Jacob, what are your thoughts on those who have passed on and their ability to communicate after death?
1: Yeah, that's, you know, that's a term called ADC, called, you know, after-death communication. I certainly do believe that. I experienced that firsthand in my near-death experience where I was trying to communicate. Now, the language is a little bit different because we live in a world that's, you know, very different. It's a third-dimensional reality versus a five-dimensional, but it's very much telepathic, if you will. And, you know, you can't hide what you're thinking. Everything is transparent on the other side. But our loved ones are constantly trying to communicate message to us. The beautiful thing is, you know, now with technology, there's a lot of creative ways for them to listen to us. I'll give an example. Just this evening, I was watching the movie Pearl Harbor, and something told me to connect to watch that movie. And I was thinking of my friend who passed away very deeply. And towards the end, I was thinking him very strongly. And all of a sudden, you know, when they were mentioning the people involved, his exact name came up on the screen. And that's just a way, that's just kind of like a wink from spirit, you know, that they're bearing witness of us. They're with us and they're always connected to us. And they're always trying to, you know, show us that they're here. But sometimes that could be a little bit difficult when we're in grief, in our deep emotions in many ways.
0: The grieving period for me seems to wallow and go away. I had a couple friends that passed away over the last several years. Mm-hmm. But it tends to come back a little bit, Jacob, when you start thinking of them a little bit. Is that normal?
1: Well, absolutely. Yeah. I do believe the quality of our reality is a quality of our focus. And there's almost this magneticism of the thoughts that we have. And absolutely. It's hard to say if we're thinking of them. Is that, you know, our thoughts, are we sensing their presence? It could be a little bit of both. But certainly when we do think of our loved ones, that could bring up a lot of feelings that we have. And like I said, grief does not necessarily have to be morose. A lot of grief, you know, when you're able to go through a lot of the raw, you know, physical, human and deep psychological pain, it could lead to a lot of meaning, which, you know, there's very little meaning to found in how they died, but a lot of meaning to be discovered in who they are, how they lived and their impact on you. And that's a beautiful aspect of grief that many people do. But I would strongly caution on not bypassing, you know, those stages of grief to get to meaning. And I think when a lot of people lose a loved one, they immediately want to go to the sixth stage and start a foundation. All those things are very noble, but what often happens is they break down a year or two later because they didn't acknowledge and allow themselves to honor, you know, their raw feelings and their raw emotions. So I think it's important to be able to meet yourself where you're at, while, you know, at the same time being able to generate hope past the pain, if that, you know, suits your timeline.
0: How ill do people get if they cannot overcome grief and they just keep it?
1: Yeah, you know, that could lead to a lot of complications, you know, certainly physically. It could lead to a lot of physical complications. It could really affect, you know, how we think, how we process. You know, the brain is on constant overload and fight or flight, and that could be very exhausting on our systems and our adrenal glands. So, you know, I would say for people, it's important to find outlets. you know, and like I said, grief is when there's love that's nowhere to go. We're used to when we have that loved one to pick up that phone and for them to have for our love to have an address and a receiver at the other end. And all of a sudden we're holding on to these things. What I would suggest for people who may be feeling that degree of an assault on their system or too overwhelmed is to lean into breath work, grounding techniques. If you live by nature, get out in the woods, you know, in the forest and nature that produces a lot of negative ions, which helps ground ourselves, getting into your senses, focusing on what you could, you know, taste, touch, feel, hear, smell, picking up the phone and speaking to someone who could just bear witness. I think what's the biggest thing is for someone to bear witness to what we're experiencing without any judgment or rushing us. And I think the beautiful thing that you're doing here, George, is creating a community. And it's very hard for a lot of people to grieve because many people look at it as a disease, as if there's something wrong with you. There's nothing wrong with you if you're grieving. And I want to make that very clear. It's just a natural reaction and it's an expression of the love that you had for someone. But the hard part is the world keeps on spinning and your world has just stopped and you lose a loved one, they give you 3 days and you go back to work. And so it's a very hard, you just have to we're told to just kind of bury that and move on. But, you know, grief doesn't work that way. It's not, it's about really honoring what's there, not about moving on from it.
0: Are there different stages of grieving?
1: Yes, absolutely. The stages of grief were really devised in a mainstream level by Dr. Elizabeth Kubler-Ross, who I'm sure many of your viewers have listened to. Interestingly enough, Elizabeth Kubler-Ross also studied near-death experiences, as well as called deathbed visions with people in hospice who are able to or having these experiences connecting to the other side and their loved ones. But Elizabeth Kubler-Ross established 5 stages of grief, which there's been some pushback. But, that point, and the pushback has been in the linear portrayal of these stages, how you go from 1 to 5. And in reality, people have agency over grief. They could go from 1 to 5 to 3 to 2 interchangeably. But I think they were groundbreaking because they were able, you know, for the first time to give a household name and to concretize someone's experiences and, you know, to really allow a greater degree of understanding and diagnosis of what people are going through.
0: What is the best recommendation you can give people with regards to near-death experiences, grief? What are some tips?
1: I think it's congruent with the wisdom of Jacob's Ladder to meet yourself where you're at and to honor that place. If you're seeking a connection to a higher spiritual basis and understanding where your loved ones are, I think it's important to honor that. But I do think it's important to not bypass the human part. And that's why I say yes and. I think, yes, it's important, significantly important to honor the human part. And also, you know, if that fits your, you know, narrative, to open yourself up to a possibility of continuity. But I want to be very clear that you don't have to open yourself up to a continuity of your loved one and their journey, to continue your own. You could find meaning in how they lived. You could find meaning in who they are. And that allows you, I guess, permission to move on. I do think that grief and death is transformative for our loved ones as it is for ourselves. And oftentimes people, when they are experiencing grief, they develop a deeper relationship with death, if that makes sense. They're able to, maybe for the first time, look at death in a new way. And fear of death does not change, you know, death itself, but it does take away from the life that we live. I mean, so far, you know, no, death is something that's undefeated. But I think if we're able to look at it in a way that reminds us of the fragility of life and how, you know, nothing is promised or guaranteed in this reality, perhaps that could lift people to change their values and live with a renewed sense of freedom, purpose, and to live, you know, not as much as fear and trepidation in their own lives.
0: I split my time between Los Angeles and St. Louis, and I spend my time in St. Louis primarily during the holidays to be with my family. And they always know that on Thanksgiving or Christmas Eve or Christmas night or New Year's Eve or New Year's night, if it falls on a work day, that the dad's got to go to work. Dad's got to do his show.
1: And right.
0: They understand that, and they support me doing that emotionally, and that's important to me.
1: Oh, yeah, I'm so glad you have that support. I know many people have a hard time with loved ones on, you know, during the holidays as well, too. I know, you know, we live in this world that just wants, it's very trendy, wants to move on to the next thing. And oftentimes people come from a good place. They want to see the very best of you. But sometimes, you know, people will just say, hey, you know what, just get over it, move on. You're here with family, enjoy yourself. And I think what's important is to create boundaries, you know, when that does happen, and to really honor what's going on inside of you. I think when we're stifling what's going on inside of us, we're not honoring, that's when things tend to fester up and lead to a lot of issues. And so I think it's important to surround yourself with family members who will just, you know, let you be as you are. And if you feel it may be too difficult, developing some degree of an exit plan where you have your car parked and you give yourself that 1 hour rule, perhaps, and if it becomes too overwhelming, you know, it's okay to go back home and to honor that, you know, because certainly the holidays could evoke a great deal of memories in many different ways of our loved ones. And we think of that empty chair, and it could be very difficult in many ways.
0: Where do we get your books, Jacob?
1: My books can be found on Amazon, you know, Life After Breath and the Wisdom, Jacob's Ladder. It's available in paperback, Kindle, as well as audiobooks. So people could find that, you know, through Amazon.
0: When we come back in a moment with Jacob Cooper, we're going to take phone calls talking about near-death experiences and grief. Jump aboard.
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4: Down to the midterms. I'm Ted Lindner, Fox News. President Trump making the case for Republicans at a rally in Grand Island, Nebraska Monday night, where he suggested the Affordable Care Act, Obamacare, is a payout for insurance companies and said they're in the pocket of the Democratic Party.
5: And that money has just been sent. So we're protecting your private health care, and the Democrat communists want to take away your private health care, and they want to take away your lives. Republicans will never let that happen. We're ending billions of dollars in Obamacare fraud.
4: This comes after the Trump administration sent out $500 checks to 1 million Americans enrolled in Obamacare, saying they had been overcharged. The Air Force pulling its bombers from RAF Fairford, a base in the UK operated by the United States. This after police busted an alleged terror plot there last week. Fox's Christina Coleman with more.
6: All 12 U.S. B-1 bombers suddenly departed a base in England where they were located over security concerns. They were redeployed to their home stations in the U.S. This comes a week after 5 people were arrested in connection with 3 suspicious vehicles that contained fuel accelerants and were found near the area.
7: We had a threat. And if we're going to be threatened, we'll just move them, and that sort of alleviates that. And we actually know the people that made the threat.
6: Now, despite the relocation, the Pentagon says the bomber fleet is still fully prepared to launch long-range strike missions directly from the U.S., whenever needed.
4: These suspects were released on bail, but they're being monitored by UK authorities. The daughters of former American Idol winner Caleb Flynn, who was convicted of having an affair before killing his wife, won't be visiting him in prison. They made that pronouncement in statements read at his sentencing. Flynn sentenced to life without the possibility of parole. And the Chicago White Sox take a 2-0 lead in their series against the Guardians, winning 4-3 on Monday. The Rays went up on the Yankees 2-0, winning on Monday night 5-2. 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
4: The Russian government now being accused of withholding information after a lab technician died in Siberia in a suspected plague death. Fox's Jillian Turner with more from the State Department.
20: A lab worker involved in an accident at a Siberian plague research institute has died from a mysterious illness. Health officials believe the 28-year-old Russian woman was exposed to pneumonic plague. Like COVID, pneumonic plague can spread through the air. It's one of three primary strains that impact the bloodstream, lymph nodes, and lungs. Unlike COVID-19, U.S. health experts say pneumonic plague is treatable with antibiotics if caught reasonably early. Russian officials aren't addressing the outbreak publicly, but there are signs they are taking this threat seriously.
4: The World Health Organization says the threat to the general public's low, and there have been no other confirmed cases as of now. The president of Cornell University speaking out following international backlash for how the school handled an alleged gang rape in 2024 involving one female student and seven fraternity members.
0: Vandals at Cornell University shattered a campus glass door and wrote messages like "Smash the patriarchy." And at Cornell, rapists are protected. Protesters are expelled. The university responded, quote, "We understand the frustration and strong emotions being expressed across our community. Those concerns deserve to be heard, but damaging property is not the answer." Cornell President Michael Kotlikoff says the university will hire an independent law firm to examine the school's response to Jane Doe's allegations.
12: I want to acknowledge something that can be difficult for an institution to say. We don't have all the answers.
0: Kotlikoff also said he supports New York Attorney General Letitia James' investigation.
4: Fox's Nate Foy. And dengue fever now spreading when cases rising in 14 states. The CDC issuing a travel alert for three new countries because of outbreaks there. I'm Ted Lindner. This is Fox News.
8: Have you heard the news?
14: All of our bases could be threatened at any moment.
8: U.S. bombers removed from a base in the U.K. In Russia.
14: A worker at the lab infected.
8: A deadly plague. Daylight saving in November.
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2: 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I'm Michael DelGiorno. 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
1: And welcome back, George Norrie, along with Jacob Cooper and your calls this hour. Jacob, could you give us a story of grief that was one of the most intriguing ones you've gone through in your career?
4: Yeah, you know, I think what came to me, not so much in my career, but something that I saw in 2012 in South Africa, there was an individual who was taking care of elephants, and somehow the elephants got word that this individual passed away. And the elephants traveled, a lot of miles to go right in front of this man's house. And they just mourned for 2 days there where they didn't eat anything. They were in solitude and honoring this man's life. And that just blew me away, where it just shows me that all sentient beings have grief, that grief is not an illness. It's innate in all of ourselves, and it's something to honor. So that particular story definitely floored me. But within my clients, what really blows me away is the meaning that they're able to certainly have with their loved ones, whether that's creating foundations or something. You know, I'd say a big person understands that there are no small things. And so what we identify on the surface value, something small, they find their own ways to honor their loved ones. And that action creates a big continued connection beyond the veil. So, but I would say, when people are able to transform, their tragedies into meaning,

0: that always touches me in many levels.
1: Are there different kinds of grief, Jacob, from people who die to somebody who might lose a job or something like that?
0: Yes, absolutely. There's grief of, you know, let's say you lost a job or leaving a job. You're missing, you know, that point, you know, you're mourning the ending of that point. But a loved one of sure too, or a relationship, or an era, or friendship. And sometimes things are complicated where perhaps, you know, they ended abruptly or the relationship was complicated. So complicated grief does happen when the dynamic was complicated or, you know, how it ended was very abrupt. And at the same time, you know, a lot of people will pass judgment on people. They're like, oh, yeah, that person wasn't good to you anyway. I don't know why you're grieving them. And again, I think the important thing is to honor where you're at and your feelings, because it could be very detrimental when we dishonor what's going on inside. And so I think it's important to allow grief to unfold where it transforms from perhaps pain into meaning and transformation.
1: What is the difference between grief and sadness, if there is any?
0: Yeah, I mean, sadness, I do believe, is an aspect of grief. It falls under the umbrella of grief. I always say, I always heard someone say that if you have 500 tears to cry, don't cry 250 when you're missing someone. Cry all of them. Because when you're able to cry and release the emotions, you know, that's very healthy. That's a release. But certainly sadness is a part of it. But also joy could be a part of grief. You know, there's agency. I think when you look at the laws of nature, you can understand the laws of grief. You know, for many, when there's the darkness, the earth is tilting on its axis, the sun is still shining, but we're seeing darkness. And I think the important thing with grief for people to understand is you'll eventually find those glimmers of light, just as the sun rises every day through the earth tilting on its axis. You'll find those beautiful moments, those beautiful memories within timing. But I think it's important to not to rush to those, you know, timelines, and to honor exactly where you're at. But certainly sadness is a part of grief, as also, you know, love and meaning and the memories that we have of that individual, that is a part of grief too.
1: If we live long enough, just about every human is going to go through some form of grief, aren't they?
0: Death is the only thing that's undefeated, you know. I mean, I've tried my best in my own near-death experience, but I guess physical death is undefeated, but the death of the soul can never happen. But I always say, you know, I believe in the saying, how long will you grieve them? Well, how long will you love them for? You know, on the other side of love is grief. And, you know, that doesn't have to be a morose thing. You know, it could allow you to transform your life, your value system. And grief oftentimes allows us to develop a greater sense of compassion for people and empathy and understanding. And certainly when you ask me how, you know, clients' grief that has affected you, I would say my own personal life, you know, grief has certainly affected me to really understand on a deeper level when clients come to me through their situations. And when I see someone, I always imagine that a family member that I love is seeing that person. And how would you want that family member to feel when they're in your hands? You know,
1: is a grieving person, Jacob, a depressed person?
0: They can be, but it's not all inclusive. I think everyone, you know, is unique. I think there are some people, when they lose a loved one, they'll talk to everyone about it. They'll go around, you know, in their lives like nothing ever happened. And some people will be in solace for a while. I'll really clarify that there's a big dichotomy of grieving and mourning. Grieving is that inner experience that we have, and mourning is the outer expression of it. And so if we're able to express our grief in many different ways, and I think it's important that we're all wired unique, the dynamics that we have with our loved ones are unique, and to find our own unique channels that will allow us to develop a sense of connection and release, you know, during that time.
1: Let's go to the phones. We'll go to first-time caller Julie in Houston, Texas. Hi, Julie.
2: Hi.
1: Good to have you with us. Go ahead.
2: Thank you. Thank you, George and Jacob. I really enjoyed this conversation. I lost my brother, and he was my only sibling, and we were young kids. He was hit by a car, and I don't know if back in the day where parents didn't really acknowledge things, or maybe it was just my own family. But I wonder, first of all, at least in my experience, I believe that part of my grief is missing what could have happened. And the other question or the other statement is, going through the grief process, do you think pain can ever dissipate?
1: Your thoughts, Jacob?
0: Yes. I think largely our lives are defined by the stories that we experience. When we experience anything in life, it's subjective. And so I think, we all know people who've gone through really difficult situations, but they've been able to find meaning and perhaps a silver lining. So I would say pain and grief is inevitable and suffering is optional, but pain does not have to always be there presently in our lives. And eventually, within time, I've found when you're able to properly process your grief and, be able to honor where you're at, the pain, I promise, will become less. I do believe time can help, but I do believe, more importantly, properly processing our loss is important. But more importantly, very, very sorry for your loss. That's the second part of your question. And I think it's important to find, people, I would say, who could bear witness to our loss. And it's difficult sometimes when people around us cannot do that. I think a big transformational piece about grief is to understand perhaps maybe the people who we were around who weren't emotionally available for us during our loss, to understand maybe perhaps their framework and when they were coming from. And that leads to a greater deal of understanding in their situations. I do believe in most situations, people are doing the very best they can within this difficult puzzle that we're all being dealt with in many ways.
1: And grieving counseling, Jacob, should be not only for the person doing the actual grieving, but for the person who lives with them, maybe, to understand why they grieve.
0: Yes, that's very important, is to be able to find and to be with people who are emotionally available, who do not try to force you to feel something else. You want to be with people who are able to honor exactly where you're at, not to bypass that point.
1: What about the person who doesn't grieve? Is there something wrong with them?
0: There's nothing wrong, with the person who doesn't grieve. I think there certainly could be problems that perhaps manifest from not allowing yourself to feel. I do believe in order to heal, you need to feel. But I want to preface that everyone in their own unique way processes life differently. So it may happen after a loss, you feel absolutely nothing, and maybe perhaps down the road, It does come. I mean, grief does come in waves and sometimes tsunamis, but I do believe the river of grief transforms, loss into perhaps meaning. But, I think everyone in their own unique way can find meaning in grief. I say, for people who are trying to find meaning of their loved one, I'd say as long as you walk this planet Earth, there's meaning to be found. It's not to belittle the earth time that we have or the experiences that we have with our loved ones.
1: Let's go to John in Wisconsin. Welcome. Hi, John.
3: Hello, George. Hello, Jacob. Several brief comments, please. I recently went through a deep grief process, and because of my own disability, I isolated myself, became very depressed, and it started to affect my mental health. Eventually, my doctor encouraged me to attend a support group at a local church, which I did. Those wonderful people helped me pull out of my grief and give me confidence. Shortly after that, I reached out to my old high school sweetheart, who I had not talked to in 53 years. She's single, I'm single. We're doing great together. I want to encourage everybody to listen to Jacob's wisdom, follow his work, and carry on. And George, thank you for taking my call.
1: Thank you, John. Good point. What do you think, Jacob?
0: That's beautiful. I am a big believer in universality and connecting to others. And I have seen profound impacts from people sharing their experiences with those who have the presence to bear witness of it. And it's a beautiful call, and I'm so glad he was able to find that. You know, I do want to preface that a support group, you know, is an obligation. It's a sanctuary. You don't have to go to heal, but if you feel like the outside world is tired of your pain, a group is the one place where you never have to apologize for missing your love. So everyone processes grief differently. Some people feel more comfortable in groups, and that's great. And some people, you know, prefer to kind of handle it independently, but certainly through the power of the group, there could be a collective healing and processing of your loss.
1: Is there a guide in how long one should grieve? What is appropriate? What is not?
0: Certainly, the American Psychological Association highlights that, acute grief is around a year. But I say, well, what happens if you're grieving a year and a day, a year and a week? What about that year? So, I think it's a general framework. I mean, mostly these diagnoses are for insurance companies, if anything else. I want to preface that grief is not a disease. It's a reflection of love. And so, you know, when someone asks, is there a timetable for grief? I'd say, is there a timetable for the amount of love that you have for your loved one? When there is love, there is grief. And so that's what I would really want to process, would really want to reiterate to people.
1: East of the Rockies, Dustin in Georgia is with us. Hi, Dustin.
4: Hey, awesome to catch you guys, and glad I was able to get on the phone. I'm trying to condense this story real quick. It's a near-death experience and grief, or really kind of overcoming a grief all in the same package. So in 2022, my best friend, pretty much brother, committed suicide. And talk about pain and grief coming all in one. That was something else, to put it lightly. And our favorite band growing up's always been Pantera. Well, in 2024, Pantera came through Alpharetta, so his sister and I decided, you know what, let's go see Pantera. Coming right up, they came through just after his 1 year death anniversary. Well, that evening, somehow or another, between me sneaking up towards the stage level and I guess towards the end of the show, all of a sudden, all I know is I wake up in the hospital the next morning.
1: Oh my!
4: Between then and me waking up, all I can really say is at some point I went from just kind of a sleeping in a dream to and just kind of like a nothingness, and then I hear just this. My brother had a really specific laugh, so I kind of hear this. You DA, how'd you end up here? I turn around and there he is. I mean, it's real as could be, but I kind of all of a sudden gathered, well, this is real, but I'm not where I need to be. So I run over to give him a hug and he stops me and he says, brother, we're not ready for you yet. So tell Ellie, I said, hey, and then I wake up. Well, when I wake up, Ellie is standing there, that's his sister. She was standing right there next to me in the hospital room and she is just bawling. And she looks at me and she goes, Mickey just talked through you before you came up. Well, anyways, so all that said, it was, you know, took me about a week or two to really sort of process everything and come back around to, you know, my head or brain being coherent again. But it was through that I was able to process my grief and pain and suffering of losing him, and the fact that just from my experience and all I can really think to put it is I was finally in the acceptance of the fact that, you know, he's gone more or less. It just took me having to go through something terrible to accept it, to the grief and the pain.
1: But you did it on your own. And how many people can do that, Jacob?
0: I've seen it. It is possible, certainly for people to do that. But I do believe if we were meant to go through life on our own and handle everything on our own, what would be the point of having 6 billion inhabitants or something like that, more than that on the planet? And so I do believe we're meant to really share our experiences, to have that connection. We're neurologically wired for that. So some people, I think that's great that you could have an ability to find meaning and process your experiences without a support group or therapist. I think that's beautiful. And I think it's important to honor that. And for those who are getting stuck and feeling that nudge to join a group, I think that's a beautiful opportunity as well, too. But we tend to do much better with also when we're able to connect our experience and relay those to others with non-judgment.
1: Jacob, probably one of the toughest things to grieve is when a parent loses a child.
0: Yeah, that's you know, for certain. And I know I don't want to be clear, you know, there's a lot of comparative losses in grief. And I always say, what's the worst loss? Your loss is the worst loss, you know, no matter what it is, even if whatever, you know, if it's minor or major in your mind, it's, you know, in your own world, your own losses is the worst loss. But yes, for sure. And definitely for mothers, that could be hard as well, because there's that biological part of you that lived in you, you know, that's no longer physically there. But the good thing is there's a lot of resources and organizations out there for people to process loss. I know I'm a frequent presenter with organizations, and I just got back from a retreat where we had over 1,000, and we don't call them bereaved parents. We call them shining light parents, because their light that they have in their loved one's life continues. So I'd recommend looking up a place called Helping Parents Heal if you're a parent and you're wanting support with your loss of your child.
1: We're going to come back in a moment and take final calls with Jacob Cooper as we talk about grief and near-death experiences right here on Coast to Coast AM.
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1: And I wanted to talk to you anyway about the UFO reports. An ex-Ohio pastor and former American Idol contestant who was recently found guilty of killing his wife, sentenced to life in prison without the possibility of parole. Caleb Flynn convicted last week of aggravated murder and multiple counts of murder, felonious assault, and tampering with evidence. Flynn killed his wife Ashley at their Tip City home earlier this year and then made it appear as if a break-in had taken place. Today, the deadline for Ohio residents who are eligible to vote but are not yet registered to do so if they want to cast a ballot in next month's midterm elections. Registration can be done at your local county election board by 9 o'clock tonight or by visiting the Ohio Secretary of State's website, ohiosos.gov. On Tuesday, early in-person voting gets underway at county election boards over several weeks, with mail-in voting also starting ahead of the November 3rd election. The biggest races on the statewide ballot are the ones for governor and U.S. Senate. Republican Vivek Ramaswamy and Democrat Dr. Amy Acton meet in the race for governor, while Democrat Sherrod Brown and Republican John Husted look to serve out the remaining 2 years of what was originally Vice President J.D. Vance's Senate seat. New data from the National Education Association shows that Ohio public school teachers make less than the nationwide average, while the starting salary ranks near the bottom. Ohio 23rd when it comes to average public school teacher salary, just over $70,000, while the national average sits around $74,000. A starting salary in Ohio, a little more than $42,000, ranked 46th in the U.S. The national average for a starting public school teacher salary, just north of $48,000. Ohio motorists are seeing some relief at the pump after state lawmakers pass a 90-day gas tax suspension, but prices still remain higher than normal. The statewide average for a gallon of unleaded entering today, $3.88. That's 89 cents higher compared to a year ago. And diesel's at $6.33. That's $2.67 more compared to last year. College football, Ohio State still number 5 in the Associated Press polls. They host Maryland this Saturday at 4:15. I'm Sean Gallagher.
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1: Next hour, we're going live to the United Kingdom to talk with Ralph Ellis about ice ages and strange things. 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October 30th, which is a Friday night, will be our traditional Ghost to Ghost night. And Tom is looking for some stories from you.
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1: 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Right at the top of the homepage, it says Insider. 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

0: And welcome back, George Norrie, along with Jacob Cooper in your final calls this segment. Jacob, what sensitivities should people have to understand someone who's in a grieving process?
1: Very good question. I think the sensitivities that people should have is to meet them where they're at, not where you're at, and understand that their grief is not a disease and it shouldn't be held against them. You shouldn't try to get them to move forward. You should just allow them to process the loss and how they're feeling, however that unfolds, without interference, and just holding space for them. And like I said, bearing witness without any judgment. It's very healthy for people to be able to relay what they're feeling without any judgment and to be met with empathy. That's how we're raised as young infants, and those same mirror neurons that need that healthy brain to receive where they're at, and that emotional reaction. When we smile and the mother smiles, we feel good. When we're feeling upset and the mother has that emotion, we feel that connection. So I think it's being able to connect to people where they're at and enter their state.
0: Back to the calls. Let's go to Billy in Glendale, California on the wildcard line. Hello, Billy.
2: Hey, how you doing, George, brother? Hey, how you doing, Jacob, brother? I got a comment and then a question.
0: Okay.
2: My comment is that this episode is actually reminding me of the Thug Life, Tupac, and Nate Dogg's song, How Long Will They Mourn Me? And now my question is, in 2006, my ex-girlfriend Jenny lost her left eye in a car accident, and it also made her go into a near-death experience. She ended up getting professional help, but the professional help seemed to actually make her worse. And then she ended our relationship. Years later, I ended up in another romantic relationship with my now ex-girlfriend, Lisa, who is still mourning a whole slew of people who have passed over the last 6 years. She never wanted my help, and she refuses to get help. Both of them are habitual drinkers, and now I'm mourning the loss of the relationship of both of them. How would I be able to help either one of them, or what should I do?
1: Yeah, I know you're coming from a wonderful place, because when we see people that we love, we don't want them to experience suffering and pain. And at the same time, we have to allow them to really sort this out independently. We could provide suggestions, but I know at the end of the day, there's free will in this life, and each person, you know, determines their own decision. But it's very hard to see someone unfolding in front of you and going through, a destination where you just know where it could lead to. And it's just very hard to bear witness of. I think what's important is just to remind ourselves that we control what we can't control, you know, the difference between the two. But yeah, it's very hard, and we're mourning, you know, and grieving, you know, that particular loss and the relationship and seeing them go. But I would just suggest, you know, them to get help. But we can, you know, the more that it's forced, the more that they'll likely dig their feet into the ground and resist, if that makes sense.
0: They will fight back, won't they?
1: They'll fight back. Yeah. What you resist persists, I think. But yeah, they'll dig their heels heavily. And it's hard, you know, because we just want to wrap our arms around those who are going through difficult times. And at the same time, there's free will in this life, and we can't take that away from people.
0: Let's go to our minister friend, Denver in Jackson, Mississippi. Hi, Denver.
3: Thank you, George, for this opportunity to speak on Coast again. I'd like to send a shout out to my friend Yvonne in North Carolina, Ruth in Maryland, my good friend Cornelius in Alexander. Thank you for encouraging me to call in. I'm an ordained minister, and I'm also a veteran of the Air Force and the Army. I would like to tell people how to deal with grief, how to prepare for it. First, you got to understand that our days are already set. According to Job 14:5, our days are already determined. We can't change that. It's already predestined. And another thing, we need to learn to pray. See, prayer gives us power and understanding and develop a relationship with Jesus, because Jesus teaches how to deal with anything that happened in this world we have no control of. We are spiritual beings having a physical experience. We got to leave here one day, and we got to prepare for that. And I like your comments about that.
1: Yeah, I think everyone has their own path up to the mountain, their own way they connect. For some, it's a belief in a higher power. For some, you know, they do not have that, and that's okay. I think everyone's at different levels of trying to figure out this puzzle, and I think you do what works with yourself. I think everyone's differently wired, and you kind of figure out what works for you. We all have different needs. We're all differently wired, and some particularly turning into religion or spirituality helps, and some maybe that's not where they're at they're wrong. But certainly there is a lot of evidence that would point that the belief in a hereafter or higher power can certainly help with grief, but although it's not a requirement to navigate our grief, nor does it immunize one from one's grief. I think there's great danger in emotional bypassing our, you know, emotions and not honoring what we feel.
0: West of the Rockies, Jeb's with us in Arizona. Welcome to the show. Hi, Jeb.
4: Hi, George and Jacob. How are you guys doing this evening?
0: Good, sir. Thank you. I hope you are, too.
4: I'm doing well. I have a question for Jacob. I believe I've had a past life experience. How can I get in touch with that now?
1: With that now at this present moment, that may be difficult. I do offer hypnosis sessions, which I know hypnosis has a lot of stigma to it, but all hypnosis does is intentional relaxation, and I do help clients go back in their recesses of their minds and their memories to visit that. You know, so perhaps if you want to go deeper in it, you could contact myself or a fellow past life regression practitioner that could help you to go deeper into it. But certainly meditation, if finances are an issue, guided meditations could help us essentially to get into the energy of past life. Our brains, you know, really need to go into a deeper state of relaxation, and hypnosis can do that, although it's not the only way. People at times could have spontaneous memories. But I would say, you know, the quieter we become, the more that we could hear, if that makes sense. And trying to, like, get quiet.
0: It's great advice, Jacob. Let's go to Jeb in Arizona, who we just had him. Jeb, is you satisfied with that answer? Oh, he's hung up. Let's go to Janice in Kansas City, Missouri. Hello, Janice.
5: Hi. George and Jacob.
0: Hi.
5: Okay. I have a twofold question. I lost my mother and my husband 12 years ago, 12 days apart.
0: Oh, my.
5: And I'm highly religious, believe me. But what I can't understand is I've never been able to grieve, because I've had one thing hit me after another. And then on top of it, I started thinking about this little girl that was related to me. And she was 4 years old, the same as I was at the time. And I found out when I heard my mother and my cousin talking that she and her brother had leukemia. And I started crying. And I remember her looking at me and saying, "What's wrong?" And I said, "I heard you were going to die." And she said, "It's okay. Don't worry about it. I know." I don't know why I started thinking about that.
0: What would possess her, Jacob?
1: Yeah, I think a lot of times people are intuitive and pick up on things. I think the important thing is to not judge ourselves in our grief and to understand, you know, that I'm personally very sorry on a human level for your loss. And I think sometimes when we have that, we go into survival mode and, you know, life doesn't give us room to breathe. Our brain, you know, could hit a wall, but delayed grief is not broken grief. It's waiting for you. You haven't missed your chance to mourn them. It will simply be there when things finally get a little bit quiet. And I think grief really requires a certain bandwidth and energy and a presence. And I think it's important to honor those feelings. And I can assure you at a certain point in time, when we're experiencing pain, there will come a point in time where instead of a tear or a lack of feeling that we have, perhaps we could have a smile when we think of our loved ones.
0: Jacob, is grief different if it's prolonged illness as opposed to something sudden?
1: That's a good question. Yeah, I think there's a dichotomy of clinical grief and just regular normalized grief. And I think clinical grief is more of a paralysis where it just overtakes your whole thought, sense of identity, and it makes life very hard to move forward. There's just this the shock to the system that people, you know, get into paralysis. And I think that's where, you know, getting help, being able to process the loss, sometimes medication does help. But I do believe what we face can transform us. And if you're able to face that together one step at a time, it's helpful. But I think, you know, that's more of a traumatic grief that happens when, you know, we're just so shell-shocked and it overtakes our whole system. And I think the important thing is you don't have to do it alone. And there's so many support system and resources. And it doesn't make you weak to ask for help. It actually makes you stronger inside to lean on help.
0: Let's go to Ruth in Maryland. Hello, Ruthie. Go ahead.
6: Oh, hi, George and Jacob. Thank you for taking my call. And Jacob, I just recently lost my niece. And we were very close. She was 2 years older than me. So we were like sisters. And she was the only one in my family that didn't think I was a weirdo for listening to Coast. She's listening to Coast too. So anyway, I did what you suggested earlier. I wrote out a card that I never got to send to her, and I wanted to know, what do we do with these letters or cards that we write to the people? Should we just keep them? Should we burn them? Should we bury them? Should we take them to the cemetery, put them in a bottle and throw them in the water? What should we do with them, Jake?
1: I don't believe in shoulds in grief, in many ways. I believe in honoring what seems right for you. And I'm very sorry for your loss, but I'm glad that you were able to have that moment and were able to process those feelings. As I mentioned before, there's a lot more damage from not addressing what's inside than there's a lot more healing from addressing what's inside, just as there's a lot more post-traumatic growth than there is post-traumatic stress. So I think what you did was great. We're able to really understand that the pain doesn't define your story. The loss doesn't define your story. You have an ability to define the story and the relationship, and the death of a loved one does not mean the death of love and the death of the relationship. It just transforms. But I would say to really think about it and honor what makes sense to you and will allow you to feel a sense of continuity. I don't believe in closure when it comes to grief. I do believe it unfolds and expands, and love expands within our grief, within time. And the relationship expands.
0: Not grieving doesn't mean you don't have feelings, right?
1: Yeah, there's people who grieve in thought, people who think about, so it's not always just in the feeling realm. People process life differently. Some people, they think about their loved ones. So it's not always just in the realm of feeling. But I think if that thought could lead to a feeling, I think there's a greater release that could transpire, although it's not required. You know, people process, you know, every relationship is different. Everyone processes life different. And I think it's important to honor how you process life.
0: Does a man grieve differently than a woman, vice versa?
1: Perhaps. I know, you know, certainly there's a lot of social learned behaviors and roles when it relates to emotions. I think there's a lot of belief systems, and there's an acronym that I call BS for belief systems that say, you know, you're a man, you have to be strong, don't feel, and if you're a woman, feel, you know, so there's a lot of social learning, you know, to it, but also there's temperament. But I think men, you know, and women both have emotions. We're both emotional, psychological beings. We all have the capacity to feel. Every sentient beings could feel and grieve. And so some of that is, you know, gender roles and stereotypes that we've inherited. And I think it's okay to overcome that. I go through a lot of my clients who think if they're crying, that's a weakness. And, you know, that's a story that they've been told. And when they recognize in my office that they're crying, that they feel, you know, a release and they feel strong after, they recognize that tears are just a release that's needed. No differently than going to the bathroom.
0: All right, we'll be back in a moment with a new topic talking about ice ages. Jacob Cooper, thank you very much. His website is linked up at coasttocoastam.com.
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8: Back on the road. On Fox News, I'm Sue Guzman. President Trump in deep red Nebraska on Monday with less than a month to go before the midterm election.
9: President Trump telling a crowd Monday,
10: I'm going to sign a historic executive order to officially waive the off-road requirement and allow anyone to purchase tax-free red dye diesel for any reason.
9: The move as fuel prices surge amid disruptions linked to the U.S. conflict with Iran.
10: It's going to end very soon. When that happens, the oil will come tumbling down.
9: Addressing the midterm elections, the president again asking voters,
10: I'm asking you to do me one favor. Pretend I'm on the ballot, please. We got to go and win this.
9: Praising GOP candidates in Nebraska, including Senator Pete Ricketts, who faces independent candidate Dan Osborne in November, a Navy veteran supported by Democrats. Kristen Goodwin, Fox News.
8: The Justice Department launching an investigation into the Biden administration's efforts to combat alleged threats against school boards amid a wave of heated parent protests. More from Fox's Christina Coleman.
11: The National School Boards Association sent a letter to President Biden saying education leaders were under, quote, immediate threat and requested help from federal law enforcement, which resulted in Attorney General Merrick Garland issuing a memo calling for the FBI and U.S. attorneys to work with local authorities over threats against school officials. But a Justice Department report out shows some of the DOJ lawyers were concerned over this directive. Internal emails show one DOJ attorney called the idea of merging parental protests with terrorism investigations, quote, horrible.
8: Disgraced televangelist Jim Baker has died. Baker and first wife Tammy Faye building an evangelical empire with the PTL Club TV show, eventually losing it over a sex and financial series of crimes. He was 86. No word on a cause of death. 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
8: The Department of Health and Human Services announcing new rules for health care providers. We have more from Fox's Mike Emanuel.
23: HHS Secretary Robert F. Kennedy Jr. unveiling a new initiative aimed at clearing the air around health care pricing.
24: The American people pay for this health care system. They have the right to know the prices.
23: Labor Secretary Keith Sonderling says providing consumers price transparency gives patients choices.
25: So whether you are going in for an MRI, scheduling a routine procedure, preparing to have a major surgery, or having a baby, you will know what your care will cost.
23: But on CBS's Face the Nation, Arizona Democrat Senator Mark Kelly suggested the Trump administration isn't serious. In Washington, Mike Emanuel, Fox News.
8: President Trump on the campaign trail telling supporters to welcome local data center development.
26: The president was stumping in Ohio over the weekend for Senator John Husted, who's in a tight race with former Democratic Senator Sherrod Brown. And he addressed the issue of data centers and told supporters the U.S. will risk losing ground in the global AI race against China if communities reject the facilities.
27: There's so much money to be made for Ohio. You can't just turn them off. They'll go to China.
26: Husted is accused of giving big tech billions in tax breaks and having residents foot the bill. Husted, meantime, says data centers provide a valuable investment, creating jobs and also giving a big boost to tax revenue.
8: Fox's Ashley Webster. New York Governor Kathy Hochul has declared a statewide disaster emergency over a measles outbreak. It is the first such declaration since cases of measles began surging in 2005. New York reporting 106 measles cases this year through October 3rd. And it comes as more than 1,000 cases have been reported so far in the state of neighboring Pennsylvania. I'm Sue Guzman. This is Fox News.
12: Have you heard the news?
28: All of our bases could be threatened at any moment.
12: U.S. bombers removed from a base in the U.K. In Russia.
28: A worker at the lab infected.
12: A deadly plague. Daylight saving in November.
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0: Welcome back. George Norrie with author Ralph Ellis has spent more than 50 years investigating the historical foundations of biblical texts, and his extensive research has led to authoring 14-plus books exploring the Old and New Testaments, as well as the ancient mysteries of Stonehenge and Giza. Ellis has spent also 4 decades studying Earth's climate cycles, an interesting development during his career as an airline captain. Ralph, welcome to the show. Good to have you with us again. Unmute yourself, Ralph. You're not there.
1: Sorry, I was told to mute. There we go. You should be back. Good to be with you again.
0: How are things in the United Kingdom?
1: Not so bad. We had a very nice summer, so nice and warm this summer, which is good. Everything's going well, I think, at present.
0: As a pilot, did you follow that Dubai plane episode from a week ago?
1: Yes. Despite the conspiracy theories, I think it is pretty much as told. A lot of the things that people were saying are simply not true. You know, masks do not deploy just because you're going in a descent. So, you know, there were many mistakes people were making.
0: Tragic, but I'm glad everybody was okay there. How'd you get involved in studying ice ages?
1: Well, just because it became a big topic in the early 2000s, you know, people talking about global warming and so on. And part of that discussion went on to ice ages. And it transpired that we don't know, or did not know at that time, how ice ages are controlled. You know, what are the mechanisms that give us an ice age and then an interglacial? We are in a warm interglacial at present. And I thought that was a bit odd that in the 21st century, we didn't know how these things worked. So I did a big study into it.
0: And what did you consider here? What did you come up with?
1: Well, the difference I came out with...
0: Oh, I've lost you again, Ralph.
1: The difference I came out with was that CO2 was not the...

0: primary feedback agent. So everyone is talking about CO2 that can do everything at present, including creating interglacial warming. And my research came out saying it was probably dust, dust from deserts. Now, the big change I had in my paper, my peer-reviewed paper, is the deserts were CO2 deserts. It's not widely known, it's certainly not widely told on the MSM, that CO2 is plant food. It's the most important gas in the atmosphere. Without CO2, all life on Earth will die. And that nearly happened during the last ice age. So CO2 came down to about 190 parts per million. It's about half of what we have now. And at altitude, at higher altitude, say in northern China on the Gobi Plateau, CO2 got so low that all the plant life died. So we had CO2 deserts, you know. We're all familiar with precipitation deserts. If you have no water, you get a desert. Same happens if you don't have enough CO2 in the atmosphere. All life on Earth dies and we get a desert. And that caused dust. And that dust got onto the northern ice sheets, made them dark. And because they were dark, they absorbed more sunlight and they all melted. So it's a very simple scenario and it's borne out by the data. Every interglacial we've had, every warm period we've had, is preceded by dust. Loads and loads, 10,000 years of dust.
1: Well, Ralph, tell us a little bit, though, about ice ages themselves. How long do they last?
0: Yeah, going back to, yes, lots of people don't know exactly what we have here. We've had about 1 million years of big ice ages. Before that, we had small ice ages. The big ice ages, they normally last for about 100,000 years. So you get 90, 95,000 years of cold conditions. And then you get an interglacial, which is only about 5 or 10,000 years. It's very short. And we happen to be in a warm interglacial at present. So the big threat we have really is another ice age coming up. We're due another ice age in the next 1,000 years or so. So never mind the warming, what about the cooling? You know, we are due another ice age. Although in my paper, the next ice age is going to be very mild. Because, of course, these is controlled by orbital cycles, the Earth going around the sun and the tilt angle of the Earth and so on. And these causes cycles in the amount of sunlight hitting the northern latitudes. It's called the Milankovitch cycle. And that changes quite a lot. I mean, it changes, let's call it 20%. So you can have a 20% difference in the amount of sunlight up in the Arctic, in, you know, northern Canada, northern Siberia. That can change the daily weather and the climate by a considerable amount. But those cycles are different every time. They're not all the same. So sometimes you get a very strong ice age, and sometimes it's fairly mild. And the one we're coming up to in the next 1,000 years is fairly mild, which is good for us. It means that we're going to keep fairly warm conditions.
1: How do we know we're in an ice age, Ralph? How do we know that it's happening?
0: Well, we have proxies that we use that give us temperature in the past. So the normal one we use is ice cores. So they core down into the ice sheets. And they can pull out the temperature from that and the CO2 concentrations and other atmospheric changes as well. They do that in the north, in the Arctic, and they can go back 120,000 years, I think, is the maximum in Greenland. But if you core Antarctica, because Antarctica is much more stable, you can go back 1 million years. That's about as much as you can do. And that's where we get all of these temperatures and CO2 concentrations from.
1: Are ice ages important to us?
0: Well, they've certainly controlled the climate in the past, and they certainly will if we're looking into the far future. So if we're looking centuries and millennia ahead, they will change our climate. And we don't have too much control over them, of course. Although in my paper, I suggest a method of control, because in my paper, ice ages, or rather interglacials, are caused by dust on ice, which darkens the ice. So if we do have another ice age, then we do have the technology to actually defeat the ice age. We can actually go up with aircraft and drop carbon dust on the ice sheets and they will melt. So we do have a method of overcoming the next ice age.
1: Ralph, are you familiar with the geography of the United States?
0: Yeah, pretty much.
1: When a major ice age hits, how far down does it come, would you say, into the country?
0: About as far as New York, that sort of way. And in Britain, it's about as far as Birmingham, say, so halfway down England. So that's how far the ice sheets came down. So it was fairly cold in those regions. But do remember, strange oddity of the ice ages, if you're in the tropics, you might not notice a difference. So in the tropics, the temperatures only drop to, 2 degrees maybe. So you wouldn't really notice there was an ice age. But if you're up in the north, of course, it would be pretty cold. I think the Arctic temperatures dropped about 12 degrees, something of that nature, so it was much, much colder. But if you were up in, just below the ice sheets, just below New York, what's that, sort of Washington way, I suppose, during the summer, when we had one of these orbital cycle maximums, it would actually be quite warm. The sun would be just as strong as it is now, even though there were ice sheets, only 100 miles further north than you are. The sun would actually be quite strong. And the ice was maintained because it's bright white. Because it's white, it reflects all of the insulation away, the sunlight gets reflected away, and it maintains the ice sheet, even though it's fairly warm, not very much further south. It makes a big difference. If you go outside in strong sunlight on a nice day and you touch a white car, it will feel just a little bit warm. If you go and touch a black car, be very careful because you might burn your fingers. That's the difference. Yeah, that's the difference in the amount of sunlight that's absorbed when you have a dark color. And it is that that controls the melting of the ice sheets when we have an interglacial. It's the dark color caused by dust that gets on the ice sheets.
1: During an ice age, Ralph, how high up does the ice get? How is a skyscraper tall?
0: Yeah, it's about 3 kilometers deep. So what's 3 kilometers is about 9,000-10,000 foot.
1: Wow.
0: There's a lot of ice. And it's so much ice, of course, it actually presses the ground down and the ground actually sinks because it's got so much weight of ice sitting on top of it. Which is why we have what's known as the isostatic rebound, they call it. It means that after the ice sheets have dissipated, they've all gone away, of course. We don't have the American ice sheet anymore. That land is now rising. So you will find up in Canada, and same in Scotland as well, you will find beaches, and they're obviously beaches because they have sand and pebbles and all the rest of it, that are now tens of meters above the sea level. Because they had these beaches after the ice dissipated, but then the ground continues moving upwards. And so you get these raised beaches. So if you look at even now, I mean, it's still happening now. If you look at the sea levels in Scandinavia at, you know, the major ports around Norway and Sweden, the sea level is still dropping. But of course, it's not the sea level dropping. It's actually the land is still rising. It's still going up in the north. And that has a knock-on effect for the south. So if you're down in London, say, or down in Florida, the ground is still gently sinking. Not by much. I don't know exact figures. It's probably about 1 millimeter every 10, 20 years or something, but it's still sinking by a little bit because the land is readjusting after all of that heavy ice has disappeared.
1: Have we been lucky that we don't have ice ages during our lifespan right now?
0: Oh, yes. It would have destroyed all of the northern regions where Western civilization has sprung up. But as I said, if you were down in the tropics, you wouldn't really notice the difference. So all of civilization would have had to have come into being further south. If you were down in France or down into North Africa, you'd have been okay, and you could have had a civilization down there. Same in America. If you had been down in the Carolinas, for instance,
1: right?
0: You probably
1: Canada would be wiped out, though, right?
0: It would completely wiped out. It would be under 3 kilometers of ice. What's 3 kilometers? 10,000 foot of ice. So the world would be quite different. And the weather systems would be different as well, with that big dramatic difference between the ice coming a long way south and the tropics being still quite warm. You would probably get actually many more hurricanes and cyclones and things of that nature because of the temperature differential between the two. So things would have been very different. So we're quite lucky in a way. We've been in this interglacial for, you know, let's call it 12,000 years. And we're going to be, in my reckoning, in an interglacial for the next 50,000 years. It's going to be a really long interglacial, this one. But it is coincident, of course, that, you know, the first temples, you've probably been discussing this on your show, the first temples and the first signs of civilization occurred at Göbekli Tepe.
1: That's right.
0: At exactly the same time as the ice sheets dissipated. It is coincident. And you might find that there is a correlation there, you know, that conditions were much more conducive to people forming a civilization.
1: How long did it take to accumulate that 9,000 feet of ice?
0: About 90,000 years.
1: So, oh my gosh.
0: Quite a long time. Yeah, these ice ages are very long in duration, 100,000 years, which we can't sort of imagine sometimes, you know, the world going around 100,000 times around the sun, slowly every year accumulating more and more ice.
1: That just doesn't melt away in the summer, I guess. It just keeps accumulating.
0: Yeah, it's too white. This is always the danger. Bright white ice can reflect about 95% of the incident sunlight. So no heating gets into the ice. And so there's nothing that can get rid of it. And the possibility is, and this has happened in the past with the Earth, that the ice just continues going all the way down to the tropics and you end up with a big snowball. And it's very difficult to get rid of it. So we were very lucky that the CO2 got so low that dust was formed by CO2 deserts. And that dust got onto the ice sheets and melted them, because otherwise, you know, the whole of the biosphere, the whole of the Earth would be in danger. So these are the main differences I had with my paper, is that during the ice ages, low CO2 caused warming, which of course is the opposite of what we're being told at present. So during the ice ages, it was low CO2 that caused warming. And the other thing that needs emphasizing is that CO2 got so low that all life on Earth nearly died. So, you know, when your EPA in America was trying to brand CO2 as a poison, that was complete idiocy. CO2 is the most essential gas in the atmosphere. It is the stuff of life. Plants grow because of CO2. Without CO2, all of the plants will die, and without plants, all of the animals will die. So we need CO2. And the death zone during the last ice age came down to 2,000 foot, which is not very much, you know, only 2,000. Above 2,000 foot, all normal plants were dead because there was not enough CO2.
1: A normal skyscraper, Ralph, is how tall?
0: Yeah, about 1,000 foot, so not very much more.
1: So clearly, they would be all buried. We'll be back in a moment with Ralph Ellis. I'll tell you what, let's take your phone calls and get your interest on this as we talk about ice ages. The lines are open.
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2: 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Lex has got everything laid out for you, and he has a little clip from one of our very first shows with Danion Brinkley. You'll see our new background. It's a lot of fun, so check it out.
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4: Whether it's physical activity, obesity, diet, smoking, low on hormones, stress, sleep disorders, or your age can be supported by reducing inflammation and aiding the body to heal itself appropriately. 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

0: And welcome back. George Noyes with you. Let's go back live to the United Kingdom. Ralph Ellis is there. Ralph, why can't climatologists agree on any of this?
1: I think they've been captured by the CO2 lobby. It's a truism now that you won't get anything published if you don't include CO2 causing global warming. It's necessary for every grant application if you're doing a study. And this clouds the whole of the industry, really. But myself being independent, I came straight in and I just looked at the information. And I could not see how CO2 really was involved in this. As I said before, you know, when CO2 is low, the world warms into an interglacial. When CO2 is high, the world cools into an ice age. You know, the very opposite of what would happen if CO2 was a very powerful feedback agent. And so I looked at this with fresh eyes, and that's why I think I've solved this mystery and other scientists have not. So, yeah, my paper is called Modulation of Ice Ages via Dust and Albedo. And it's quite successful. It's had 45,000 downloads, so it's more successful than most scientific papers.
0: What would happen to the people living in the northern region? At what point would they all have to flee and go south?
1: Fairly quickly. An ice age builds very, very quickly. So from an interglacial going down into a depth of an ice age is only about 5,000 years. So, I mean, that's a blink of an eye in you know, geological terms. But even in human terms, you know, that's only, you know, from the building of the pyramids up until now, you would all have to move south to at least, you know, in Europe, you'd have to move to southern France or below. And in America, you'd have to go to Washington and below. Otherwise, you'd be zapped by the ice sheets coming down. And they build fairly quickly. It's always been my assertion that ice sheets spread out very quickly and then build in depth. Whereas I've had some climate scientists seem to think that ice sheets push along the ground like some sort of Disney Ice Age movie or something, and you get these big cliffs of ice running across the ground. That's not how it happens. They spread out very quickly and then they grow in depth.
0: You're fascinated by the pyramids. Tell me why.
1: Yeah, well, because it's another of these great mysteries, isn't it? You know, I just like looking into mysteries with different eyes. And what I came out with was very different to, I think, everybody else that's talked about these subjects. I was looking at the mathematics. So, the Great Pyramid, as we know, is a pi pyramid. It's based on the constant of pi. And we still use those measurements today. I don't know if people in America know this, but, the circumference of the Great Pyramid is 1,760 cubits. Now, that should ring a bell to most people because the imperial mile that you still use in America is 1,760 yards. You're still using the same system that was created to build the pyramids. Why such a strange figure, 1,760? Well, because it's a multiple of pi. It's a 40 times multiple of the pi fractional. And that's why if you look down at the shorter ones, I don't know if you use the shorter measurements, but we used to have the furlong, which is 220 yards. That's 10 times pi.
0: Wasn't pi 3.14, if I can remember that?
1: Yeah, but they're going on fractions because remember in the past they used fractions in Egypt. They didn't have decimals.
0: Right.
1: So they used 22 over 7, which is the closest fraction you can get to pi. And it's from the number 22 that all of this was derived. So a furlong is 10 times 22. A chain is 1 times, so it's 22. And a rod, which is a really odd unit of measure, 5.5 yards, that was common in Britain. We used the 5.5 yard rod, that is a quarter of pi. It's a quarter of 22. So that's where the system came from. The imperial system is a pi-based system. And it's the same system that they were using to make the Great Pyramid. So, you know, I found all of that very interesting. And I went through the rest of the pyramids and found they were using Pythagoras. So the second pyramid is a 3-4-5 Pythagorean triangle. The red pyramid is a 20-21-29 Pythagorean triangle. Now, these are Pythagorean triangles are where all sides of the triangle are whole numbers, and there are not many of them. So to end up with a pyramid with Pythagorean numbers means that they must have understood that sort of mathematics back in that era. So never mind Pythagoras, you know, the Greek Pythagoras from, you know, the 3rd century BC or whatever. They understood all of this way back in the Egyptian era, making the pyramids.
0: There's a pyramid called the Bent Pyramid as well. I want you to explain what that is. It's kind of like steps, isn't it?
1: Well, not steps. No, that's the step pyramid. But the Bent Pyramid has two angles. So it has a steep angle and then a shallower angle. And why does it have that? You know, if you look at a standard classical explanation, they will say, oh, they were getting cracks in the structure, so they had to reduce the angle to make it more secure. That's not true. It's mathematical. What they've done is they've put a copy of the Red Pyramid, which is right next door to the Bent Pyramid. They're right next door to each other. They've put a copy of it on top of the Bent Pyramid. So the top of the Bent Pyramid is an exact copy of the Red Pyramid that's next door. It has the same dimensions, and it's done in a ratio of 10 to 5.5. And obviously that sounds a bit odd, but the 5.5 is one rod, of course. So if you measure the top of the Bent Pyramid in rods, you will find that it comes out to 20, 21, 29, which is the Pythagorean numbers. So we know that it was designed in. It wasn't accidental. It wasn't a function of the pyramid collapsing. It was designed in from the very beginning, because the top of the Bent Pyramid, measured in rods, is the Pythagorean triangle, 20, 21, 29, when measured in rods. So all of these pyramids were mathematical. They were encoding the knowledge of the age in the pyramids they were building.
0: How did they know this stuff? Ralph, how did they know this?
1: Well, they had this information back in that era. Then you have to guesstimate how they had this information. You either go down the sort of Graham Hancock route, which is there was a previous technical civilization, which is a possibility, but there's not much evidence for it. You know, if we drill into the ground, we don't find old cities and old railway lines and old buildings and whatever when we drill down into the ground. So there's not much evidence for a previous technical civilization. The only other explanation I can see is there was an ancient visitation. So I'm not saying it was aliens, but it was aliens, I think, is the famous phrase, isn't it, from Giorgio? The other scenario is 2001 A Space Odyssey. And anyone who is into that film, came out in, when was that? 1967 it came out.
0: So right. He was like years ahead of himself, wasn't he?
1: Greatly so, yes. 50 years ago. And I like it when they were going off on the spaceship to Jupiter. Dave, who's one of the astronauts there, was using an iPad in 1967.
0: That's right. It's great.
1: Where did
0: Stanley Kubrick get that kind of information to come up with that stuff?
1: He was ahead of his time, but the film itself is about an ancient visitation. So it's about, you know, an alien species that comes down and sees that man is suffering, is not going to survive. And so it does a bit of education, teaches man how to survive, and then disappears back off again and doesn't come back. So this is the divine watchmaker type of god or deity. Someone who will create something, but then is not interested in how it develops, doesn't interfere too much. They make the watch, they see that it functions, and then they leave the watch to do its job. So non-interference, having made an intervention, they don't come back again. That's the whole essence of 2001, A Space Odyssey.
0: Let's go to some of the calls for you. They're lining up. Let's go to Thomas in La Jolla, California to start. Go ahead, Tom.
2: Hi, George. George, I thank you and Tom Danheiser for accepting my call. Ralph, this is a very, very fascinating conversation. I appreciate your research that you're bringing to the table. I wanted to ask, okay, I want to focus on a specific area of planet Earth, which is the Himalayas, okay, between India and China. And there's a lot of glacier in the Himalayas. And so I'm curious, I'm trying to visualize this, and maybe you could help me out on this. Did the ice sheet, the ice shelf, come down from the Arctic over Siberia, the Gobi, Tibet, and then the Himalayas, and then the glaciers that are left are like, now that the ice sheet has melted, it hasn't melted in the Himalayas. And so I was wondering if you could talk about that.
1: So the Himalaya ice sheet is merely because it's so high and so cold there that it forms its own separate ice sheet. So it's completely separate to the northern ice sheets. There was a Himalayan ice sheet which just sat on the Himalaya. And some people say there was a paper on this back in the 1960s, 1970s, that is why we've had a cooling period for the last, 10 million years or so, maybe more, is because of the rise of the Himalaya, which forms an ice sheet right almost down to the tropics, and so has a great cooling effect on the total climate, because you've got this huge great wedge of ice stuck near the tropics, which is reflecting away all of the heat. And that may have been cooling the Earth for the last, whatever it is, 20 or so million years. And strangely enough, that connects in with the pyramids as well, because I have another book called K2, Quest of the Gods, which looks at the cartography of the pyramids. And if you take the shaft angles from the Great Pyramid, there's little, what they call air shafts within the Great Pyramid. If you take the angles of those shafts and use them as coordinates, it points to a pyramid that is in the Himalaya. It's not widely known that there is a copy of the Great Pyramid sitting up in the Himalaya. And the coordinates from the Great Pyramid point exactly at that pyramid. It's a natural pyramid, of course. It's a big mountain, but it looks exactly the same as the Great Pyramid. So it's a square-based pyramid, all white, of course, because it's covered in snow. It's aligned with the cardinal points, north, south, east, and west. And it has a causeway coming out of the bottom at 14 degrees, exactly the same as the Great Pyramid has. So it's a copy of the Great Pyramid, or rather the Great Pyramid is a copy of that mountain, sitting up in the Himalaya. So that's where my climate science and my megalithic research all sort of coalesces into one.
0: When did you decide to look into Stonehenge?
1: That was one of the first things I did, actually, before I even started my revisionary theology. I started that back in 1996, I suppose, when there was a lot of interest at that time coming up to the millennium in the megaliths and the pyramids. And I started, of course, with Avebury and Stonehenge because they're very close to where I am.
0: We're going to take a short break here, Ralph, and we'll be back with more questions for you in just a moment on Coast to Coast AM.
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11: A firing squad. Fox News, I'm Sue Guzman. President Trump clearing the way now for a firing squad to execute former U.S. Army psychiatrist Nidal Hassan, who killed 13 people at Fort Hood, Texas in 2009. The president's actions marking the first time a president has signed off on a U.S. military execution since 1961. Hassan had claimed those killings were in retaliation for U.S. wars in the Muslim world. President Trump continuing his push to increase Republican turnout for the upcoming midterms. Visiting Deep Red, Nebraska Monday night, the president promising the farm-heavy state he'll take action to lower diesel costs.
12: I'm going to sign a historic executive order to officially waive the off-road requirement and allow anyone to purchase tax-free red dye diesel for any reason.
11: Nebraska's incumbent Republican Senator Pete Ricketts is in a tough re-election battle with independent Dan Osborne. Russian authorities have quarantined a hospital and placed scores of people under medical observation after a 28-year-old employee at a Siberian plague research center died. Fox's Christina Coleman reports.
13: She reportedly died after accidental exposure to an unknown pathogen when a test tube broke at a Siberian plague research laboratory. Her death prompted a hospital to be quarantined and nearly 200 people to undergo medical observation. The White House says all of the researchers' contacts have reportedly been identified and are being monitored for sickness, and none to date have shown symptoms of illnesses. And there are still concerns over transparency. Russian scientists have been known to develop biological weapons for use against political dissidents, and federal authorities say they continue to refine those capabilities now.
11: Embattled televangelist Jim Baker has died. Baker and first wife Tammy Faye building an empire with the PTL Club TV show. Jim Baker was 86. 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
0: That heat's going to be out there for one more day.
15: Temperatures being 30 degrees above average.
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11: New reports about the What the Fly Dubai hijacker was planning when he started his attack. More from Fox's Kevin Cork.
16: Reports in Israel say the Fly Dubai co-pilot accused of stabbing the captain planned to crash the jet into Tel Aviv's Ben Gurion Airport. And apparently this guy had been flagged as a possible terror threat before the flight. Now, of course, you'll recall President Trump warned Thursday that Iran would be hit very hard if it was behind the attack. Meantime, all U.S. B-1 bombers have now been pulled from RAF Fairford in England, a base used for strikes on Iran, the president confirming threats were a factor.
11: The Department of Health and Human Services announcing Monday new rules for healthcare providers.
17: HHS Secretary Robert F. Kennedy Jr. unveiling a new initiative aimed at clearing the air around healthcare pricing.
18: The American people pay for this healthcare system. They have the right to know the prices.
17: Labor Secretary Keith Sonderling says providing consumers price transparency gives patients choices.
19: So whether you are going in for an MRI, scheduling a routine procedure, preparing to have a major surgery, or having a baby, you will know what your care will cost.
17: But on CBS's Face the Nation, Arizona Democrat Senator Mark Kelly suggested the Trump administration isn't serious. In Washington, Mike Emanuel, Fox News.
11: The New York Times is reporting faculty members at Cornell have voted on a rare resolution of no confidence. This over the administration's handling of allegations of a 2024 sexual assault by members of her fraternity. This faculty senate vote largely symbolic. There's been no comment from Cornell. And a federal appeals court considering a judge's authority to restore the Trump administration's funding cuts to Harvard University. Lower court judge ruled last year that those cuts amounted to a legal retaliation for Harvard's rejection of the administration's demands to changes to its policies. I'm Sue Guzman. This is Fox News.
14: Have you heard the news?
20: All of our bases can be threatened at any moment.
14: U.S. bombers removed from a base in the U.K. In Russia.
20: A worker at the lab infected.
14: A deadly plague. 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

0: Ancient Mysteries and the Ice Age, Ralph Ellis with us. Tom, you have a text and tweet for Ralph. What do you have?
1: Yeah, Ralph, Jamie in Alaska would like to know, what's less offensive to the Earth? And by offensive, I think she means devastating. Global warming or global cooling?
0: Interesting question, Ralph.
2: Yeah, cooling kills more than warming does. If you look at the stats, it's something like 10 times as many people die during a cold spell than they do during a warm spell. And remember, when we get warming, they call this polar amplification. The temperatures down in the tropics don't change very much. It's only the temperatures up in the high latitudes, the Arctic and so on, that change. So if we have a warm period, the tropics remain very much the same, but the amount of agricultural land and so on we get expands considerably, as now you can go up into Canada and northern Siberia and have agriculture up there as well. So warming is good. Cold is bad.
0: Even though this ice age is 5,000 years away, are we going to have remnants of it along the way that will affect us?
2: Well, the next one is about 1,000 years away. So it's actually quite close in historical terms. But as I say, it's going to be a mild one. So we're not going to plunge straight back into a complete ice age. We're almost at the bottom of the orbital cycles that cause these ice ages. So it's not going to be a very cold one this time. The orbital cycles, just very quickly, that cause this are precession, which is the wobble of the Earth, obliquity, which is the leaning angle of the Earth, and eccentricity, which is how circular the orbit of the Earth around the Sun is. And if you get all of those cycles and mix them together, you end up with these changes in the amount of sunlight that's hitting the northern latitudes. And these changes have a cycle of 22,000 years. That's the cycle between, you know, warm in the north and cold in the north. So that's the primary function that causes ice ages. But many of those orbital maxima,

0: systems don't cause an interglacial. And that was always the problem. We only get an interglacial every 5 or 6 of these orbital cycles. And that's what I had to work out within my paper. And the reason is because once you get ice in the north, it's bright white, it can reflect all of the sunlight. And it doesn't matter if we have warming in the north, because all of that sunlight is reflected away back into space. And that's why we only have an interglacial every 100,000 years or so, every 5 or so of these orbital cycles. That's always been a bit of a mystery, and it is fully solved within my paper.
1: All right, let's go back to the phones. Cornelius in Louisiana to get us started. Hello there, Mr. White.
2: Hey there, George and Ralph Ellis. I love you when you have them British people come on, that accent and everything, George. And I wanted to tell you, Richard's listening and he tried to get through, boy. But you know, George, you care about us so much, and I heard what you're going to do for Richard. They stole his radio, so I'm so glad you're going to get his radio for him. He's having a tough time, so pray for Richard in Kansas City, Missouri. Now I'm going to go on with what I got to say, Mr. Ellis. In Louisiana, they're trying to force this CO2 into the ground, and we have underwater aquifers and stuff. Once it hits those aquifers, it's going to turn our water that we drink into acid. So I don't know if you've heard about this carbon sequestration. And my dad was a biologist, Cornelius Lawson White. You can look him up. Robinson Family Funeral Home. I want to thank the Coast audience for, man, they've been sending some nice comments about my dad that's been passed. He would have been 98 now. But he always believed we needed more trees and stuff, because you're right. They take in the CO2 and then produce oxygen. Of course, we give out CO2. Animals and humans give out CO2. But there's no climate change and stuff. The sun, which I call it the S-U-N, is controlled by the S-O-N. And that's where we get our climate, is from the sun. So I just want to know, do you think that that they're trying to just scare the public with this CO2 and climate change? Thank you, George. God bless America, and God bless you, George.
1: What do you think about that, Ralph? Or is it all about money?
0: Some good points there, actually, which need addressing, because they're not addressed in the mainstream media. They're trying to sequester CO2 and pump it into the ground, which is what he was talking about. Now, I think that's a bad idea, not just because of getting into the water table. They're going to put it a long way down, so it should be away from the water table. But they've not explained how they will prevent a well blowout. As you know, with oil and gas wells, they can sometimes blow out if something goes wrong.
1: Right.
0: And the gas in this case is released. Now, if you release a lot of CO2, it will kill hundreds of thousands of people all around that well, depending on where that well is. CO2 normally mixes with the atmosphere, but if it comes out in a great rush, it hugs the ground because it's heavier than air, and it spreads out all across the land like a sort of miasma, a fog spreading across the land, and it just kills everything in its path. If you want to know what it does, look up Lake Nyos disaster, which is over in Africa. This was a natural blowout of CO2, and it killed 1,000 people and all of the animals in that region. Because the CO2 spread out, it went across several villages, and it killed everybody in those villages. It just asphyxiates you. So that's the real danger, I think, with this carbon sequestration. How can they make these wells totally secure so you never have a blowout? I mean, look at the blowout they had in the Gulf of Mexico with the oil and something Horizon oil rig that blew up. Imagine if that was a CO2 rig and it spread CO2 all out across, you know, wherever it was, Louisiana, sort of Carolinas, whatever, wherever it is. That's the main danger. With trees, People say, oh, we'll do this with trees. Buy a tree. That's offsetting your carbon. I don't agree with that really either, because trees will suck in CO2, of course, and make them into lignin, into wood. But of course, what happens at the end of the life of that tree? Well, it probably gets cut down. It gets used as timber, or it rots in the ground. But eventually, all of that CO2 is released back into the atmosphere again. So at the very best, planting trees and forests is a temporary storage of CO2. It does not solve the problem if you think CO2 is a problem. I don't think CO2 is a problem because with the IPCC, they were saying anything up to RCP 8.5, they were saying anything up to 5 degrees of warming for the extra CO2. I go along with people like Dr. John Christie he's the chief climate scientist of Alabama, who says it's actually only 1 degree for a doubling of CO2. So instead of this big scare story, which you're being given every 2 minutes, it's probably actually not that much of a problem. 1 degree of warming, this is in centigrade, so 2 degrees in Fahrenheit, for a doubling of CO2 is not actually much of a problem. And so I think a lot of the information we're getting is simply a scare story.
1: Let's go to Bill, truck driving in Oregon. Hello, Billy, go ahead.
3: Hey, George. Hey, Ralph. Hey, just real quick, George, you mentioned Stanley Kubrick, and how did he know, like, what he knows? There's been a long-standing parapolitical conspiracy theory. I imagine you know about it, but don't put any stock in it, but that he worked for the CIA. And that's how he got a lot of his knowledge to make his stories and whatnot. But my question is about, because, you know, I live near the Cascades, and then there's the Sierra Nevada in California, right? Like Mount Shasta is in California. But Mount Shasta is part of the Cascade Range, all right? So if you look at the tragedy in the Himalayas, relative to the Himalayas is a range called the Karakoram Mountain, all right? And there's the Karakoram Anomaly, where not only are the ice sheets stable, they're actually expanding, apparently. I was wondering if you had any opinion on that. And also, I wanted to ask about this pneumonic plague that may have got released from a lab in Russia. We know that that's in Siberia is a good place to study that based on rodents and everything, and the Eurasian steppe. But there is a variant of that from Madagascar called pneumonic plague. Can you hear me?
1: Yeah, but let's go with some of his thoughts, Ralph. Go ahead.
0: I'll just look at the Karakoram to start with. Glaciers, whether they expand or contract, is not necessarily dependent on warming. It's on the balance between the amount of melting at the bottom and the amount of snowfall you get at the top. So if you have warming, it is quite possible that you'll get extra snowfall during the summer in what is northern India with the monsoon there. And therefore, you end up with more snow and bigger glaciers. And yes, when I was up in the Karakoram, I actually climbed up into the Karakoram because that's where the natural pyramid is that the Great Pyramid is based upon. It's up in the Karakoram. And many of the glaciers up there were indeed actually expanding. Some were decreasing, some were expanding. So it depends on the difference between the amount of snowfall and the amount of melting at the bottom. That's what controls glaciers. But do remember, when they say glaciers are retreating, well, they've been retreating ever since the Little Ice Age in the early 18th century, 17th century. Of course, if you're comparing, because most of our data comes from the last, call it 200, 250 years. If you're comparing to 250 years ago, you're comparing with the Little Ice Age. And so, of course, you will note that glaciers are retreating because the Little Ice Age was quite cold, of course.
1: Do other planets, Ralph, have ice ages like Mars?
0: Yeah, they all have climatic cycles. It depends on the obliquity of the planet and the precession of it. So the wobble of the planet and the leaning angle of the planet, that's what causes the changes in this climate. And it just so happens we have a fairly large leaning angle. It's about 23 degrees at present, maximum 24, minimum of about 22. It changes by about 3 degrees, the leaning angle of the Earth. That's what causes these changes in the climate over thousands of years. And I think Mars is fairly similar. Venus is not. It has a completely different, it has a very dense CO2 atmosphere and doesn't really have the climatic changes that we have. We're fairly lucky in a way in that the moon revolves around the Earth and that stabilizes the Earth so that the leaning angle, the obliquity angle of the Earth doesn't get too excessive. So the moon has a great stabilization effect on the orbit of the Earth, which is handy. But yeah, of course, if you're dependent on the sun for your climate, which we are, all warmth comes from the sun initially, then the orbit of the planet will make a great deal of difference to the climate of the era.
1: Mayat's with us in New York. Go ahead, Mayat.
4: Yes, thank you so much, George.
1: Sure.
4: And first I want to send condolences to Ruth. She had sometimes spoken very highly of her niece, and her niece was very interesting of her character and understanding of the shamanic path and understanding. There's a homeopathy remedy, you know, the little tissue salts that helps with grief. When I last tried to talk with Ruth, it reminded me of my first day in summer camp 1 year and a hornet's nest at the front, which the counselors got some professionals to move it because you don't want to disturb them. But at any way, two questions. First of all, Tommy is a genius, has caliber a genius, because I couldn't remember his name. George, you probably do. But the late Robert Felix, who I believe went back to the Artville days, used to be a regular guest, and I hope he's not late. I don't know that he's not.
1: He's gone. He's dead.
4: Okay. But he had a book that was very interesting. It was called
1: Not by Fire, but by Ice.
4: Exactly. And he said, you know, about these end time prophecies of fire next time, but he said it's a coming ice age. So, Ralph, I'd like to know your thoughts about that. And the second question is, when they go to Antarctica and where there are big glaciers and they drill down and bring up a core, how is it, give us a layperson's sense of how they're able to tell how far the ice goes back and other findings. And I'll listen over the air if you have my two questions.
0: Yeah, down in Antarctica, they've had various drilling operations. The Russians started this a long time ago with their ice cores. The most recent one is the EPICA, which is the European ice core drilling. And they found a very deep part of the ice. You've got to find the deepest you can. And they drill down it, take out the cores of the ice. And it's still in layers. It was laid down in layers. And it remains in squashed, very thin layers within the ice core. And so you can count, basically, the ice layers going back thousands of years, hundreds of thousands of years. And while you're doing that counting, going through the layers in the ice core, you can measure each layer for its temperature. They do that with differential isotopes of oxygen, and that will give you an idea of the temperature. They can measure CO2, they can measure dust, they can measure all sorts of things as they go back. And those records are pretty secure. That's good data. You know, it's not disputed, any of that data. It's good data. And it's backed up by the lowest plateau in China, which is an area of dust, the very dust I was talking about, and it laid itself down across China.
1: And that is an amazing story, Ralph. We're going to come back and wrap things up with you in just a moment on Coast to Coast AM.
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2: I wanted to talk to you anyway about the UFO reports. Caleb Flynn learning his fate during a sentencing hearing this afternoon in Miami County. Flynn was found guilty of killing his wife at their Tip City home in February and then making it appear that a break-in had taken place. In less than a month, the midterm elections will take place, and Ohio residents who want to vote and are eligible but are not registered have until the end of the day to do so. That can be done by visiting your local county election board by 9 o'clock tonight or by visiting the Secretary of State's website at ohiosos.gov. The statewide ballot will feature some key races, including governor, as Democratic nominee Dr. Amy Acton goes up against Republican Vivek Ramaswamy, while Republican John Houston and Democrat Sherrod Brown face off in a special election to determine who serves out the remaining 2 years of what was originally Vice President J.D. Vance's U.S. Senate term. On Tuesday morning, several weeks of early in-person voting will get underway at local county election boards, as well as mail-in voting. A man dies after being shot late Sunday night in Toledo. This happening around 10:30 at the Weiler Homes, where the victim was found suffering from at least one gunshot wound, later dying at a nearby hospital. So far, no arrests have been made. The National Education Association says that Ohio public school teachers make less than the national average. The average salary in the state is over $70,000, with Ohio ranking 23rd in the U.S. The national average for a public school teacher's salary during the 2024-25 academic year was more than $74,000. An average starting salary for an Ohio teacher ranking near the bottom at number 46, slightly over $42,000, less than the national average of around $48,000. A 90-day suspension of the gas tax passed by lawmakers helping Ohio motorists, but prices still higher than normal. The statewide average for a gallon of unleaded at $3.88, 89 cents higher from a year ago. Diesel at $6.33, $2.67 more compared to last year. I'm Sean Gallagher.
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1: 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And then Yvonne Smith joins us to talk about alien abductions on Coast to Coast. Beyond belief, that's our television show. 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
1: And welcome back, George Norrie, along with Ralph Ellis, as we are talking about the incredible things that are happening on this planet. Ralph, if you had to pick one aspect that's happening on planet Earth that could hurt mankind, what would that be?
7: How controversial do you want me to be?
1: As much as you want.
7: Okay, the rise of Islam. Islam is not a religion. It's a protection racket, the same as Al Capone's. You have to submit to Islam. You must never criticize Islam. You must pay the jizya tax, which is the protection money tax. That's what it calls it in the Quran. And if you don't, they send the boys around, just like they did to Charlie Hebdo with AK-47s, and they put you to death. Islam is a protection racket, always has been since the 7th century, so that's 1,400 years ago. That's how it's conquered so many lands. Remember, Islam came out of Arabia, and it conquered all of the Christian Byzantine Empire. So all of North Africa, all of Anatolia, you know, Turkey, all of Syria and the Near East, all of that was Christian at the time, Christian and Judaic. And Islam conquered the whole lot within about 70 years.
1: What's your take on the Iranian war right now?
7: The Iranian war is necessary. Remember, Trump said he was going to do this 47 years ago. This is nothing new. Ever since the Iranian embassy siege, of course. And Iran has been sponsoring terrorism ever since. I don't know if you've looked at the tracker on this, but since 2001, there have been 50,000 deadly Islamic attacks, terror attacks, since 2001. It is the biggest threat to civilization that there is at present. So Iran had to be denuclearized. Trump understood that. Lots of people did. Some people don't for some reason, because they are pledged to use a nuke as soon as they get one. So they are eschatologists. Eschatology is a belief in the end times. And to create the end times, you must have a nuclear war. So a lot of the Shia in Iran, they wanted a nuclear war, because only then would the Mahdi, who was the 12th Imam, only then can he come out of his well. He's been hiding in this well for more than 1,000 years. I mean, it all sounds a bit odd, this, but yeah, this priest has been sitting down a well for over 1,000 years in northern Iran, and he cannot come out of his well until they have a nuclear war with Israel and destroy Israel in some huge Armageddon.
1: Let's hope he waits for a long time. Let's take some
7: planet calls. But this is the problem. They want to use the nuke straight away, so there is no defense against Iraq.
1: Maybe we should have been more aggressive, huh?
7: It had to be done. If you look at past presidents, every past president has said that Iran needs to be dealt with, but has never done anything about it. And finally, we've got to a position where something has been done about it. They had to be denuclearized. It was just...
1: That was a necessity, no doubt. Let's go to Aaron in California. Yes. Go ahead, Aaron. Yes.
8: Hey, George. Thanks so much, Tommy and George and Ralph Ellis. I am so excited to be able to talk to you about this subject, which is so dear to my heart. My question is, what do you think about the AMOC shutting down, the Atlantic Meridional Overturning Circulation? And I looked it up, when was the last time, and it was 12,000 years ago. And that was what Art Bell and Whitley Strieber wrote about the day after tomorrow. It became the day after tomorrow in the movie, but it was the coming global superstorm. So my question is do you think that the salinity and everything as far as the fresh water and the density and everything is, how does that relate to the ice age? Because Europe will freeze if the current is shutting down, as according to even today, that is what's going on.
7: Yeah, I don't believe the AMOC will actually reduce. The AMOC is the Gulf Stream that runs up to northern, northwestern Europe, bringing warmth to northwestern Europe. I don't believe it's going to shut down. The reasons why I don't think it will is because during the Holocene maximum, which is only 8,000 years ago, the temperatures in the north were up to 5-6 degrees centigrade warmer than they are now. What's that? That's about 10 degrees Fahrenheit warmer than they are now. It was much warmer than now during the Holocene maximum just 8,000 years ago. And the AMOC did not shut down at that point. Now, if it can survive 10 degrees Fahrenheit, it's going to survive what we have now. Remember that the climate, this is the other thing they tend to say, is, oh, it's warming and it'll be the end of the biosphere. Everything will die. You've heard the chants by, you know, Greta the Gremlin. No, that's not true. 8,000 years ago, it was much warmer than it is now, and the Sahara Desert turned green and fertile. There was rivers and lakes and hippopotamuses and God knows what running across what is now the Sahara Desert. So warming does not necessarily mean that the biosphere is going to be in trouble or end. It's not going to signify the, you know, the end of life on Earth. It was much warmer during the Holocene maximum 8,000 years ago. It was much warmer during the Jurassic era when we had dinosaurs.
2: That's right.
7: Remember, during the dinosaur era, CO2 was 2,000 parts per million, much more than we have now. And life was fine. You know, we had big dinosaurs. Dinosaurs were only big because of extra CO2. More CO2 means bigger plants, means bigger herbivores, means bigger carnivores. And that's why we had the dinosaur era. So CO2 is good. Low CO2 is bad.
1: And we didn't have factories pumping it out either.
7: No. Well, there's lots of places where CO2 can come from. And of course, one of the places it can come from is volcanic activity. If you get volcanoes that are chewing up the old tectonic plates, all of the CO2 that's stored in that tectonic plate can now come back out again with the volcano. So that's one area that you can get extra CO2. CO2 is a greenhouse gas, but the trouble is its effectiveness has died off. So the effectiveness of CO2 up until the pre-industrial era, so up until 300 parts per million, was about 30 degrees centigrade. It was quite a lot. That's what, about 60 degrees Fahrenheit. But from 300 to 400 parts per million, the effectiveness is only about 2 or 3 degrees Fahrenheit. So the effectiveness of CO2 has dropped off considerably. It's inverse. Inversely logarithmic, basically, in mathematical terms. So the effects of CO2 now, going into the future, are very slight. They're not the same as it was, you know, back in the day when we went from 0 parts per million, effectively, sort of, up to 300 parts per million. That had a great effect on temperature, but from now on, CO2 is not the major major feedback agent. There are many people who think the major feedback agent now is albedo. That's the albedo of the Earth. That's the brightness of the Earth, the reflectivity of the Earth. And that's caused by clouds. Obviously, they're bright white and nice and reflective. And ice sheets, which are, again, are nice and bright white and reflective. And that is one of the biggest feedback agents that affect the climate, not necessarily CO2.
1: Let's go to Steve in Indiana, east of the Rockies. Hi, Stephen.
9: Yeah, you guys were talking about Kubrick earlier. You need to do a show on him. Get a guest on that can talk about him. But, Ralph, how dare you to talk about Greta like that? The more you talk, the more I love you, man. You have to definitely get back on this show again for a longer segment. I mean, you're great. But my question is, how does the greedy mafia treat you back in Britain, you know, with your controversial thoughts?
7: Yeah, it's a problem. Basically, people get cancelled. You look at people like Peter Ridd over in Australia, and he got dismissed from, he was a professor at the James Cook University. He got dismissed because he was saying things that they didn't like about the Great Barrier Reef, like that the Great Barrier Reef is not under threat. So he got the sack and started court action and whatever. And in the meantime, of course, the Great Barrier Reef has recovered and is at its highest ever levels at present. So he was perfectly right. He was correct, but he's still sacked. They didn't give him his job back. They didn't apologize. So this is the problem. They will actually cancel you. We had a very famous botanist, David Bellamy in Britain, used to be on the BBC all the time. He was the nation's favorite. And then he said that he didn't believe in global warming and he thought that wind turbines were not very good. And bam, he just disappeared.
1: They got sacked him.
7: Yeah, complete cancellation. So that's the problem. If you are in academia, your job is under threat if you go against the consensus on global warming. Same happened to Judith Curry. She was kicked out. Bell, what was his Christian name? Paul Bell? I forget. But there's been several scientists who have been kicked out of academia because they disagreed with global warming. It's a very tough and strong mafia, you know, this climate scam. And they will cancel you. And that's why there is a consensus. There is a consensus because nobody dares go against the consensus, basically.
1: Let's go to Mike in Fairbanks, Alaska. Hello, Michael. Go ahead.
10: Oh, hello, Mr. Norrie and Mr. Ellis. Good morning to you guys, and happy birthday to, quote, the United States. Hey, George, I got a question for you. Do you know Steve Summers?
1: Do I know him? No, I do not.
10: Oh, it's the Steve Summers show. It's overnightdrive.com. It's a truck driver show. It's 5 hours on every night, and they always talk about you, but I just wanted to say hi to them. They got a great crew, and they really like you, George.
1: All right, thank you.
10: Okay, hey, being a prospector and a gold miner, I'm going to get rid of a secret here, Mr. Ellis. Cirque glaciers, you probably know, are like bank deposits of minerals and woolly mammoth tusks. I know a man who has a claim inside one, and it's full of, he doesn't even go for the gold. He goes for the woolly mammoth tusks. There's so many of them down towards bedrock. But I think glaciers are fantastic. They destroy and they create. They destroy by wiping out gold veins and topographic areas. And when they're miles thick, their waterfalls just destroy the land, not destroy it, but carve out the weak spots like creeks, faults and everything. Those are your creeks. And also the erratics. The erratics, like I think Noah's Ark's drogue stones. Do you guys know what drogue stones are?
11: Yes.
10: I think they were erratics, Mr. Ellis, and that's what Noah used on that. And the glaciers, a miner told me, if you have blue clay on your claim, it has not been wiped out by a glacier. You still have your minerals there.
11: All right, we only got a minute left, Michael and Ralph, so I want to get your take. Where do people get your books, Ralph?
7: Yeah, mostly from Amazon. So I've got 14 books. The books we've been discussing at present on the pyramids and so on is Thoth, Architect of the Universe, and K2, Quest of the Gods. The rest of the books are mostly on revisionary theology. The seminal book, I suppose, is Jesus, the King of Edessa. And then one we've not talked about, perhaps we should talk about this in the future, is my take on Arthurian legend, which I say came back from the East with the Knights Templar, and that is called the Grail Cipher. That's an interesting take. It's a new study on Arthurian legend, so that's a good one.
11: And your website, so yeah, we've got linked up at coasttocoastam.com. Ralph Ellis is his name. He's also got a book called Shards of Illumination 2, Breaking Through More Disinformation. Fascinating subject as well, and we'll get him back again to talk about some other of his future works. For Dan Galante, Tom Danheiser, Sue Trikas, Lex Lonehood, John Ladasur, Alec Fernandez, Tim Banal, Mary Berry, George Knapp, and Richard Serrett, I'm George Norrie, somewhere out there on Coast to Coast AM. We'll see you on our next edition. Until then, be safe, everyone.

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3: President Trump visited Deep Red, Nebraska on Monday for another rally ahead of the midterm elections.
4: But with your support, just 29 days from now, Nebraska is going to defeat the radical left Democrats once again. And on November 3rd, we're going to send Pete Ricketts back to the United States Senate.
3: He spoke to supporters in Grand Island in support of Senator Pete Ricketts and other Republicans running in the state. Trump warned about turning power over to Democrats, saying again, this is one of the most important midterm elections ever. Vice President Vance rallied in Alaska ahead of the midterms. Vance was in Fairbanks on Monday for Senator Dan Sullivan, a Republican locked in a tight reelection campaign. He said Democrats are obsessed with the state in this cycle, seeing the last frontier as their last best hope to take America in a far left direction. Vance also called Sullivan's challenger, Democrat Mary Peltola, a failure. And President Trump's approval rating hitting a new low in the Reuters Ipsos poll. Just 32% of Americans approve of his job performance. That's politics. I'm Rick Mayfield.
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6: Gearing up for the midterms. I'm Ted Lindner, Fox News. President Trump traveling to Baltimore later today to tout defense manufacturing. This after rallying in Nebraska on Monday. Fox's Jared Halpern with more from the White House.
7: The president will get an in-person look at Anduril Industries, the defense contractor delivering new autonomous capabilities to the military. President Trump is expected to make remarks at the company's facility at a massive industrial center near the port of Baltimore. The Pentagon recently announced a new drone command to oversee the development and implementation of autonomous and robotic capabilities and incorporate artificial intelligence. President Trump has urged defense contractors to speed up delivery of needed munitions and weapons systems. At the White House, Jared Halpern, Fox News.
6: NATO believes Iran poses a threat to American assets in Europe.
8: A NATO military source has told Reuters that Iran still presents an acute threat to U.S. assets in the U.K. The Iranians have been linked to a major security alert at a U.S.-run airbase in England just over a week ago. And President Trump has confirmed a known threat has now prompted the return of B-1 bombers from RAF Fairford back to the United States. The British government insists RAF Fairford is safe, a spokesman pointing to the president's comments last week where he praised the UK's police, defence and security services. Jonathan Savage, Fox News.
6: The New York Times reporting that faculty members at Cornell have voted on a rare resolution of no confidence over the administration's handling of allegations of a 2024 sexual assault by members of a fraternity. The faculty senate vote largely symbolic, no comment from Cornell. And the Chicago White Sox taking a 2-0 lead in their division series against the Guardians, winning 4-3 on Monday. The Rays went up 2-0 on the Yankees after they won 5-2 Monday night. 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
6: President Trump ordering a firing squad for the gunman who killed more than a dozen people in Texas. Fox's Sue Guzman with more.
15: President Trump clearing the way for a firing squad to execute former U.S. Army psychiatrist Nidal Hassan, who killed 13 people at Fort Hood, Texas in 2009. The president's actions marking the first time that a president signed off on a U.S. military execution since 1961. Hassan was condemned to death in 2013 for the killings, which he said were in retaliation for U.S. wars in the Muslim world. A military jury finding Hassan guilty of 45 counts of premeditated murder for opening fire at a medical facility at the Central Texas military base. Sue Guzman, Fox News.
6: The president of Cornell University speaking out following international backlash for how the school handled an alleged gang rape in 2024 involving one female student and 7 fraternity members.
16: Vandals at Cornell University shattered a campus glass door and wrote messages like "Smash the patriarchy." And at Cornell, rapists are protected. Protesters are expelled. The university responded, quote, "We understand the frustration and strong emotions being expressed across our community. Those concerns deserve to be heard, but damaging property is not the answer." Cornell President Michael Kotlikoff says the university will hire an independent law firm to examine the school's response to Jane Doe's allegations.
17: I want to acknowledge something that can be difficult for an institution to say. We don't have all the answers.
16: Kotlikoff also said he supports New York Attorney General Letitia James' investigation.
6: Fox's Nate Foy in New York. And dengue fever now spreading with cases rising in 14 states as the CDC issues a travel alert for 3 new countries because of outbreaks there. I'm Ted Lindner, and this is Fox News.
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26: I'm Bill Hemmer, and this is the Fox News Rundown.
25: Two
0: Tuesday, October 6, 2026. I'm Jessica Rosenthal. The Supreme Court's next term has begun, and justices will hear cases about parental rights, AR-15s, Catholic preschools, and one state's voter ID rules, with the first case focusing on a blue state county looking to sue fossil fuel producers.
1: It's a very stretched claim, and the reason it's the strange claim that it is precisely because they are trying to evade the existing federal law on this issue.
2: I'm Lisa Brady. Confidence in higher education is not what it used to be in the U.S., raising questions about how to turn that around.
4: To be honest, higher ed has brought most of this on itself, and I think we'll have to show that it's reforming itself if we want to

0: kinds of harms, as the Colorado State Supreme Court has already ruled.
1: It has never been thought that only federal law can provide a remedy simply because the tortious conduct and the injury occurred in different states, because the harm was widespread, the damages were large, or the defendants were part of an important industry. And applying state law to such cases has never been viewed as one state impermissibly projecting its law nationwide.
0: Chief Justice John Roberts questioned Russell about the intention of the county suit.
2: I'm sorry to interrupt, but isn't your suit an attempt to evade those decisions?
1: It's an attempt.
2: It's an effort to reduce emissions.
0: Russell said it was an attempt to seek damages. Justice Amy Coney Barrett questioned the attorney for the energy company on his claim that the Federal Clean Air Act preempts the kind of lawsuits from a state or county that Boulder is pursuing.
3: I think the Chief Justice really put his finger on it when he pointed out the reason you're seeing these specific type of claims is because the parties here want to get at emissions.
0: Carrie Severino is president of the Judicial Crisis Network.
3: They want to effectively impose a carbon tax, and some of the litigants have said that that's what they would rather do, but they can't do that because federal law governs emissions standards. There's the Clean Air Act. This has already been covered by federal law. You can't have one state and trying to change that for the entire nation based on worldwide emissions. So they're trying to retool their claims. So instead of talking specifically about the emissions, they're targeting producers of fossil fuels. And they're basically, they have a very attenuated chain of causation where they're saying because you've produced these gas and fossil fuel products, there's been worldwide use of it. There's been worldwide climate change. And then that has affected the climate in Boulder, Colorado. It's a very stretched claim. And the reason it's this strange claim that it is precisely because they are trying to evade the existing federal law on this issue.
0: But what did we hear on that front from the justices who were a little bit concerned about the idea that the Colorado State Supreme Court allowed this to move forward, allowed these claims by Boulder County precisely because of that? They said you are allowed to, as a county, you're allowed to pursue claims of fraud and deception, and that you aren't trying to change emissions rules, that you're seeking damages. Well, how do we square these two things that Justice Roberts is hinting at, but what the Colorado State Supreme Court's already found?
3: Yeah, well, I mean, how you look at it will be how you think the case should be decided. And I think from the arguments today, I heard five justices who agree with Chief Justice Roberts that this feels like they're trying to have extraterritorial application of their laws, that they're trying to govern national climate policy through their own state law. Obviously, you have some other justices who want to allow this to go forward and who aren't prejudging the outcome of the case. We don't necessarily know how Colorado will ultimately rule, but the fact that they've allowed these claims to go forward already imposes significant costs on the energy companies at issue in this case, and also sends a message to the dozens of other states and localities who are trying to bring similar claims.
0: So, Carrie, let's go in the order from here, from this first case. Let's go in the order in which you wrote about them in a piece on FoxNews.com. Another case the justices will be discussing this term is whether, again, we're talking about the state of Colorado, when it offered free preschool to families at the school of a family's choice, that did not include Catholic preschools. Why not?
3: Right, yeah, and the program is ironically known as a universal preschool program, but the state is making it significantly less than universal. What they've said is because St. Mary's Parish in this case, but you imagine there could be other preschools that would fall into this category, because of their religious beliefs, particularly on sex and gender, that they are not going to allow them to use the Colorado funding for universal preschool programs. And this is a case in a long series of losses on religious liberty that Colorado has seen at the U.S. Supreme Court, from Masterpiece Cake Shop with the baker that was being forced to make a case for a same-sex wedding, to a web designer with similar issues, to last term where Colorado's law was saying that counselors could counsel people to change their biological sex, but could not counsel them to help live in accordance with it. And I think their inconsistent application of this rule is going to really be, again, the death knell for them, like it was in that counselor case. Because what they're saying is if you had a school that wanted to say only admit LGBT students, they could do that. But you can't have a Catholic school that says, yes, but we are going to insist that people use

0: bathrooms of the same sex, for example.
1: Yeah, just to clarify to your point, the state director for this program explicitly said schools can ask for a preference for LGBTQ kids or gender confused kids. So if you say that out loud, then you can't hold it against the other, you know, a group that would see it a completely different way, right? If that's your standard.
0: Absolutely. And there's the Supreme Court case that governs this area is actually one that it's not clear the court wants to continue extending. But even under that current precedent, the Smith precedent, as it's known, if you have a law that is perfectly neutral, maybe Colorado could have, you know, an argument here. Their law is clearly not neutral. Once they've gone outside and they've allowed exceptions for other groups, you can't then take groups that have religious exceptions and not allow them.
1: Now, we also have consolidation of two cases that the justices will hear. This challenges local jurisdictions' bans on AR-15s, one's in Illinois, another in Connecticut. We have some major 2A rulings that will serve as precedent here, I imagine. Heller, which established an individual's right to own a firearm for the purpose of self-defense, and Bruin, which says in order to have a gun regulation, it must be consistent with like historical traditions relating to firearm regulation. I imagine, Carrie, we're going to hear some discussion about what makes an AR-15 different from any other firearm.
0: The real question they're going to have to look at, actually, is are these the kind of firearm that's in common use such that it's the kind of thing that the framers of the Constitution, and particularly the Second Amendment, would have thought should be covered by a right to bear arms. Because we know, first of all, that they didn't mean this right to be absolute. It doesn't mean a right to own a nuclear bomb or a right, at, you know, in that time, maybe to own weaponry like a cannon or something. That wasn't the type of weapon that the average American might have been having access to that they would be keeping and bearing under the Second Amendment. And it also, we can't say, well, it's only going to be limited to the same kinds of exact weapons that were used at the time of the founding, because then we would just be stuck with muskets. It needs to be able to take those principles and the same principles that were embraced in the Second Amendment and then look at the text and the history and tradition of how that's been interpreted.
1: Let's talk about this election integrity case. Arizona passed this law a few years ago requiring voters to submit proof of citizenship in order to vote in federal or state elections. And an appeals court said you can mandate proof in order to vote in a state election, but not federal ones. The argument was that there are federal rules that already say that all you have to do is sort of check a box, right? Attesting or that you swear that you're eligible to vote. Do federal rules on voting in federal elections win out here? Or does the state say, hey, we thought elections are held, including the manner in which they're held? I thought that was all up to the states.
0: Yeah, generally the Constitution does give that to the states, the method of carrying out the election. Now, we do have the National Voter Registration Act, which sets federal standards. But the challenge is, you know, this is what the court's going to have to look at. The federal government does allow states to use slightly different forms. It doesn't say you have to use this exact form. And the states vary a little bit in the types of forms they use. So the question is Arizona's requirement that you have to show more than just asserting, yes, I'm a citizen, you have to show some documentary proof to that. Is that within that range of acceptable variation? And one of the other things they're looking at is a 2018 lawsuit where the state just kind of settled that lawsuit and said, okay, fine, we'll just, you know, do the federal voters differently than the state voters. That's how that case was resolved. And the question is, can now in 2026, does that consent decree still bind going forward in perpetuity when the Secretary of State that made that decree is not there anymore? This is effectively a way to create law that was never passed by the citizens of Arizona.
1: Oh.
0: And it wasn't law that was, you know, it wasn't a ruling that the court said, oh, yes, this is the correct legal result. It was just the people said, okay, we'll settle and just agree to do it this way.
1: All right, Carrie, finally, we have a parental rights case out of Washington State having to do with kids who are gender confused if they go to a facility or shelter. The officials at that shelter don't have to tell the parents of the minor child where that child is. They just have to tell the state.
0: Yeah, this is really putting those parents in the same category as a parent who's abusive or neglectful of their child. That's normally, if your child runs away and the state is able to find them, they start family reconciliation policies. They tell the parents they're trying to get everyone back together and work the situation out. But Washington wants to treat those parents as if they're abusive simply because they don't toe the state's line on how they want gender issues to be dealt with. That is something that flies in the face of the parental rights that the Supreme Court has recognized many times in the past. Now, in this case, the court's not going to address that fundamental issue even yet, because what we have is the state saying these parents shouldn't even be allowed to bring this lawsuit. They say until their children run away, they have to wait for their kids to actually run away before they can challenge this law, because they say they haven't really been harmed yet. The parents say, look, we already have to walk on eggshells because we know the state has laid down the law that they're gonna side with our kid no matter what, and the child can hold that over our head. This already changes the facts on the ground for the way the parents are having to interact with their kids on this really important issue of how to deal with minors who are confused and whether they should be getting really long-term and irreversible treatments for their gender dysphoria, or if they should wait till they're older and hopefully can resolve the situation in a less dramatic way. So this question here will be, can these parents actually bring this lawsuit, or are we going to be forced them to wait till something potentially irreversible happens to their child first?
1: Carrie Severino at the Judicial Crisis Network, thank you so much for joining us.
0: Yes, great to be here.

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13: It's Tuesday, October 6th. This is the Fox News Rundown. President Trump in deep red Nebraska Monday with less than a month to go before the midterm elections.
14: President Trump telling the crowd.
15: On November 3rd, we're going to send Pete Ricketts back to the United States Senate.
14: Praising GOP candidates in Nebraska, including Senator Pete Ricketts, who faces independent candidate Dan Osborne in November, a Navy veteran backed by Democrats. Touting jobs, border security, and his tax policies, the president also signing an executive order waiving an off-road requirement to allow anyone to purchase tax-free red-dyed diesel.
15: The typical trucker will save over $100 every time they fill up, so it's more than $100 each time. And farmers will also save millions and millions of dollars.
14: Telling folks fuel prices will come tumbling down when the U.S. conflict with Iran ends.
13: Fox's Kristen Goodwin, the Supreme Court's latest term has begun.
16: Boulder County is suing Suncor Energy and Exxon, insisting they want to hold these companies accountable under state law for harms due to climate change. Suncor attorney Kenan Shanmugam told the justices federal law supersedes state law here.
17: The Clean Air Act independently preempts any effort by one state to impose its law on emissions originating in others.
16: But the attorney for Boulder, Kevin Russell, said the companies can produce as much fossil fuel as they like.
18: Can contribute to as much air pollution and greenhouse gas emissions as the market will bear when consumers are properly informed about the consequences of that decision.
16: Russell insists the issue here is not emissions, but deceptive practices. Jessica Rosenthal, Fox News.
13: And President Trump orders a firing squad to execute the former U.S. Army psychiatrist who killed 13 people at Fort Hood, Texas in 2009. I'm Sue Guzman on the Fox News Rundown.
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17: 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You know, it was tough.
14: 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Join me as we track the truth through tangled cover and cold case files, where every trail tells a story, and every story leaves its own trail of blood. Blood Trails.
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0: This is the Fox News Rundown. Now, the latest from Fox Business. I'm Stuart Varney, and this is the Fox Business Report.
9: The major averages kicking off the new trading week higher in a tech-led bounce, with the tech-heavy Nasdaq notching its 23rd record close of the year. AI-related stocks rose, and the Magnificent Seven big-cap tech stocks were mostly higher, led by Meta and Tesla. NVIDIA stock gained 2% for a record close. The Dow up 91 points, the Nasdaq higher by 286, S&P 500 up 51. And Nancy Tengler, CEO of Laffer Tengler, says that the AI buildup is not like what we saw in the dot-com boom in the 90s.
10: I've drawn the analogy to the 1990s for the last 4+ years, because productivity-driven growth is real and it's much more powerful than it was then. But that said, we have a lot of skepticism now, and there was none in the 1990s, which means this bull market can continue to run for quite some time.
9: That's your Fox Business Report. I'm Hillary Barsky, invested in you.

0: This is the Fox News Rundown.
1: Since 1978, Gallup has been asking about the importance of a college education. And the percentage of Americans calling it very important just hit a record low, 31%, plunging nearly 40% since 2013. While the number calling college not too important more than quadrupled to 29%, though the percentage calling it fairly important has also risen.
2: Today, higher ed in this country is at an inflection point, extraordinary point.
1: Carnegie Mellon president Farnam Jahanian says they're meeting the urgency of the moment and envision a new campus in Miami that will rethink the future of higher education after a recent record $3 billion gift from Citadel CEO Ken Griffin. But more American students are turning to alternatives in recent years, including trade schools, and community colleges remain a lower cost option.
3: For those who are looking for the fastest path to get in the workforce and start making money, to start either providing for themselves or for a family, the community college is undoubtedly the best option.
1: Melissa Hobb, executive vice president of East Central Community College in Mississippi. Another recent Gallup poll also finds only about 1 in 10 U.S. adults surveyed consider a four-year college education affordable.
4: The first thing that comes to mind is some discouragement that The estimation of our fellow citizens of higher education has fallen as far as it has.
1: Former Indiana Governor Mitch Daniels has worn many hats in business, government, and academics, currently serving as interim president of Purdue University, where he previously served as president. Also author of the new book, Impatience is a Virtue, A Life Where the Buck Stops.
4: But at the same time, there's no sense of surprise because this has been a building, I should say, declining. The confidence in higher ed has been declining. Skepticism has been building for a long time. And to be honest, higher ed has brought most of this on itself. And I think we'll have to show that it's reforming itself if we want to see those numbers recover.
1: What do you think is driving the drop? How has higher education brought this on itself?
4: Gallup has reported now, just for the most recent time, on the trends that I think that have been apparent for a very long time. The cost of college got out of control. Schools raised prices because they could. It was easier than the alternatives. So that, I think, was an early and very grievous problem. The one-sidedness, the homogeneity of thought, even the appearance, not the appearance, the reality of indoctrination on way too many campuses, I think got the attention of a lot of people, too. Now, I will say that more recently, problems not of higher ed's devising have come into the picture. I'm talking here about the perception, we're far from knowing this is the case, that AI and leaps forward in information technology are obviating the need for education as we've known it, that you don't need to do this in order to get right answers or be effective in life. So I think that's compounding it and probably accounts for a good part of the latest step down in what has been a 10 or 15 year decline.
1: That's interesting. Well, I can just ask AI. So why do I need to know how to figure these things out for myself? And maybe the concern folding in as well that certain jobs, especially white-collar jobs that you would go to university for, historically speaking, may be eliminated by AI or taken by artificial intelligence.
4: Yes, exactly. And we can't say that that's an idle concern. We don't know. And at this point, we've not seen evidence that that's happening in any big way. But it's certainly a possibility. People are well aware of it. And yes, I think that has compounded or has been an additional factor on top of those others that I mentioned earlier.
1: Yeah, really at the top of the Gallup poll list in terms of concerns, it is the cost of it. Just 12% say that a four-year education is affordable. Is there a way to either substantially lower costs or to increase bang for the buck?
4: Permit me a quick commercial, but at Purdue University, we're still charging exactly what we were in 2012. No adjustments for inflation, tuition and fees, actually slightly lower than they were then. That takes a little work, takes a commitment to affordability, but, and I think I'm beginning to see more schools paying closer attention to this, trying to act on it. We have not scrimped at all. We've invested very heavily, record investments in academic facilities. We've grown the faculty as our student body has grown. We have greater reserves. We're in stronger financial position. We're a AAA credit, which not that many schools are. Instead of asking the question that higher ed got away with for so long, which was, how much more would we have to charge this year to keep everybody happy? We at Purdue have been asking, what would we need to do collectively to avoid raising prices for our students and their families?
1: Researchers at Georgetown have been studying whether a bachelor's degree offers a return on investment that it once did. So far, finding that programs mainly offering associate degrees and technical certificates deliver a higher net return on investment in the 10 years after enrollment compared to traditional four-year universities. But then later, Georgetown says graduates with bachelor's degrees catch up and eventually surpass that. What advice would you give to parents or students who are concerned about the possibility of finishing school with a large amount of debt?
4: The first advice is plan on continuing to learn on some schedule. And I could easily understand that it might be the right choice for many, many young people to get an early credential, as long as they stay open to the very real possibility they're going to need to augment that later and build on it. But, you know, these studies, I can't refute the many studies that say that college degrees lead to much greater lifetime earnings and so forth, except to point out those are rear view mirror analyses. As fast as things are changing right out from under us today, assuming that the pattern that has been there over the last few decades will be sustained over the next couple, to me is an iffy proposition.
1: Mm-hmm. There has been an increase in enrollment for some trade schools since 2020. Would you view that as a positive thing, broadly speaking?
4: We have been sending too many young people to college. I might have mentioned that earlier, I suppose. I do think that for many young people who were told this was the only passport to the middle class, this is an absolute must, there were better alternatives. And many young people are now beginning to spot those. And so I think it's a healthy thing that young people and their families are exploring the whole range of possibilities.
1: I wanted to get your take on whether perceptions about safety on college campuses have changed in recent decades and what impact that could potentially be having on the decision to go to college. And I'm not just referring to, you know, the current allegations at Cornell, but possible drug overdose deaths, incidents of deadly hazing. There have been mass shootings on campuses. Do you think any of those types of things are chipping away at enrollment, or really have safety concerns always existed in some form?
4: I think it could be playing a part. If you look statistically, colleges tend to be extremely safe places in the towns in which they reside similarly. But, you know, it is that kind of world in which that an occasional evil person, we have copycat activity, and it cannot be excluded. It's safety is ought to be a primary goal of everyone responsible for an institution of higher learning.
1: At Cornell, there was one poll conducted last year that found an increase in female undergrads saying they had experienced a non-consensual, you know, sexual incident involving force, threats of force, or incapacitation. It was at 35% compared to 23% in 2023, 2 years prior. And again, that poll was specific to Cornell. So it's really hard to say if that specific concern would impact enrollment in general, but is there more that universities can do to address safety concerns and the way complaints are handled?
4: And a lot of very good work has happened over recent years. We take a zero tolerance policy toward certainly assault or harassment at our campus. I think most do. It requires constant vigilance, reinforcement, there are very few things we pay as much attention to as this subject. But there's no mistaking at a place like ours that this is something we take with with complete seriousness. And a few times a year, we have to prove that, and we will.
1: When you take a step back and look at the big picture of colleges and universities across the U.S., are you optimistic at this point about the future of higher education in this country?
4: I'm very cautious about it. Some schools are simply not going to be able to get out of the corner they've painted themselves into with extraordinarily high cost structures that they can't get rid of, you know, because of tenure and customs like that. Meanwhile, here come these new threats in the sense, in the form of other ways that a person can gain the knowledge and breadth of insight and so forth that's valuable in the marketplace. And so dangers old and new are gathering right now, and we're seeing a shakeout. I suppose it's what we have to hope is that the system of those schools that remain will adapt and be stronger and more valuable than it was as we drifted into this period of low confidence.
1: To be continued, certainly. Thank you so much for your time. Former Indiana Governor Mitch Daniels, interim president at Purdue University, we appreciate you spending some time with us.
4: I enjoyed it. Thank you very much.

0: Here's the deal. 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
10: I'm Sue Gosman. President Trump taking his midterm blitz to Grand Island, Nebraska Monday, urging residents to vote Republican.
11: I've met all my promises. All my promises. If Republicans win the House of Representatives and the Senate, I am going to give all adult citizens in the United States of America $5,000.
10: Concern in Russia after a lab technician dies. Here's Fox's Jillian Turner.
12: Lab worker involved in an accident at a Siberian plague research institute has died from a mysterious illness. Health officials believe the 28-year-old Russian woman was exposed to pneumonic plague.
10: Pneumonic plague is treatable with antibiotics if caught early. And televangelist Jim Baker, who resigned amid sex and financial scandals in the 1980s, has died. He was 86. America's listening to Fox News.

0: is the Fox News Rundown. Now a look at sports.
1: The Atlanta Falcons with a big 45-24 win against the New Orleans Saints Monday to move to 2-2 on the season. Bijan Robinson had two touchdowns for Atlanta, while Brian Robinson had three touchdowns. The combined five total rushing TDs ties a franchise record. In Major League Baseball, the White Sox and Rays have taken 2-0 series leads in the ALDS. Chicago with a 4-3 win against the Guardians as they stay perfect in this postseason. And Tampa Bay with a 5-2 victory against the Yankees as New York committed four errors on the night. That's your sports on the Fox News Rundown. Tony Genualdo, Fox News.
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2: The Portland Trailblazers hiring and firing a brand new play-by-play announcer in the course of about 3 hours. Now, the Trailblazers are on the lookout for a new young, inexpensive play-by-play guy. So they hire a guy named Braden Bell. And I'm not making this up. Braden Bell got fired 3 hours after he got hired for things that he tweeted as a 12-year-old, a 13-year-old, and a 14-year-old. Let that sink in. He's good enough to get the job on merit, but because KGW's investigative reporting team found a tweet from, no joke, 17 years ago when Braden was a 12-year-old, he's now unemployed and sadly unemployable. For OutKick's The Craig Carton Show, I'm Craig Carton, and this is the Fox News Rundown.
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8: Well, America suddenly has a gambling problem. You know, sports betting is everywhere. Prediction markets like Kalshi and Polymarket let people wager on everything from football games to elections. Politicians and regulators are asking whether we've gone too far. Fair question. But there's another gambling operation that's been sitting on street corners for decades, quietly pickpocketing people, the government lottery. And it may offer some of the worst bets in America. You know, Americans bought more than $113 billion in lottery products in fiscal 2024, according to the North American Association of State and Provincial Lotteries. That's more than $300 million every single day. And business is booming. Census Bureau data shows state lottery ticket sales nearly doubled from $52.8 billion in 2008 to $104.7 billion in 2024. Apparently, inflation hasn't killed America's appetite for becoming an instant millionaire. The odds are almost comical. Let's start with Powerball. Your odds of winning the jackpot are approximately 1 in 292.2 million. Mega Millions, 1 in 290.5 million. Then there are scratch-offs. 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We're not selling a little $1 fantasy anymore. We're selling some expensive dreams. And it goes at the people who can least afford it. And here's where the lottery bothers me the most. A wealthy person spending $20 on lottery tickets, generally, it doesn't matter to them financially. But somebody living paycheck to paycheck or making $50,000 a year and spending $20 every week is blowing more than $1,000 a year. For a lower income household, That's real money. To be fair, lotteries do fund some legitimate government programs. U.S. lotteries transferred nearly $30.6 billion to government beneficiaries in fiscal 2024, supporting education, veterans, senior programs, and other public purposes. Great. But let's call the transaction what it is. Government is raising revenue by selling its citizens extremely long odds of becoming rich. And unlike prediction markets, there's no research that's going to help you pick six random numbers. No earnings report, no polling data, no economic forecast, just luck. Prediction markets deserve scrutiny. Sports betting deserves scrutiny. And people absolutely need to understand the risks of gambling. But government lotteries shouldn't get some moral exemption simply because the proceeds fund popular programs. Buy a Powerball ticket for entertainment. Grab a scratch-off for your birthday. Dream about the mansion and the Ferrari. Just don't confuse any of it with building wealth. Because in almost every form of gambling, there's an old saying we've heard for decades. The house always wins. With America's lottery system, there's just one interesting twist. The house is your government. I'm Ted Jenkin, president of Exit Stage Left Advisors.
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3: Wall Street Journal's reporting is the reason the U.S. moved a fleet of warplanes out of a British airbase over the weekend, a week after five men were arrested near that Fairford base in a suspected terror plot. And as the Iran conflict rages on, Iran-backed rebels have been pushed back from another shipping waterway being interrupted.
1: A major military offensive is underway as Yemeni government forces, supported by Saudi Arabia, seek to oust Iran-backed Houthi rebels. The Houthis have been attempting to control shipping going in and out of the Red Sea, but now pro-government troops say they have secured the Bab al-Mandeb Strait. The Houthis, meanwhile, claim to have struck the international airport in Saudi Arabia's capital, Riyadh.
3: That's Fox's Jonathan Savage. President Trump told supporters at a rally for Republicans in Nebraska the conflict will end very soon, and he plans an executive order to allow the use of what's called red-dyed diesel that's tax-free, hoping to lower diesel prices, which spiked to a record high last month. It's down 21 cents from that now. It's $6.31 a gallon, according to AAA.
21: I'm asking you to do me one favor. Pretend I'm on the ballot, please. We got to go and win this.
22: Praising GOP candidates in Nebraska, including Senator Pete Ricketts, who faces independent candidate Dan Osborne in November, a Navy veteran supported by Democrats.
3: And with the elections 4 weeks away, that was Fox's Kristen Goodwin. The president also angered Democrats in Los Angeles and San Diego in that speech in Nebraska, saying high prices are a small price to pay to prevent Iran from having a nuclear weapon. And then he added in jest that let them take out those cities. The small price. California Governor Gavin Newsom called the president deranged. They just awarded another scientist
23: the 2026 Nobel Prize in Physics to Francis Hulzen for decisive contributions.
3: Hulzen was born in Belgium but is affiliated with the University of Wisconsin at Madison. 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
24: Kentucky State Police found and rearrested Charles Randall last night around 9 p.m. Randall, an inmate in the Whitley County Detention Center, escaped after several inmates assaulted officers during a routine cell check on Sunday night. He's now being charged with escape, assault on an officer, and attempted murder, in addition to rape, sexual assault, and incest that he was charged with last year. In other news, Kentucky native and actress Ashley Judd is addressing sexual assault and rape in Greek life after the gang rape allegations made at Cornell University surfaced. Judd was a member of a sorority at the University of Kentucky in the 80s. On a social media post, Judd addressed sorority sisters who've been raped by men at frat houses and other people on campus knew.
25: We are so sorry. You mattered then. And you matter now. The institution may have forgotten you. We have always remembered you.
24: The university is responding and is grateful to Ashley for her message and for her sorority, Kappa Kappa Gamma, for speaking on behalf of survivors of sexual violence. In other news, more than 120,000 cases of Gatorade have been recalled in 37 states, including Kentucky, because of undeclared food coloring found in the products. 28-ounce bottles of lemon-lime, lemon-lime zero, orange, and orange zero are the flavors being recalled. It is being classified as a Class 2 designation, which means there can be temporary or medically reversible health consequences with a slight possibility of severe consequences. I'm Daniel Barner.
0: Have you heard the news?
26: All of our bases can be threatened at any moment.
0: U.S. bombers removed from a base in the U.K. In Russia.
26: A worker at the lab infected.
0: A deadly plague. Daylight saving in November.
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7: Well, good morning, crew. I just want to tell Red, excellent coverage on that Mississippi time capsule. Had a small procedure myself. I wanted to be there, but the doctor has not released me for fun yet. Low IQ, Mississippi.
8: One, two, three.
9: Starting your morning off right. A new way of talk. A new way of understanding. Because we're in this together. This is your morning show with Michael Del Jorno.
10: And I found out from Bob, apparently, when Red came into town.
11: Yeah?
10: They had all these women from Mississippi with long hair. They were all like...
11: like over in the Middle East?
10: Yeah, they were like... Yeah. He failed to tell us that when he told the story. 8 minutes after the hour, welcome to Tuesday, October the 6th, year of our Lord, 2026, on the air, streaming live on your iHeart app. This is your morning show. I'm Michael, honored to serve you. No place we'd all rather be. Jeffrey's got the sound, Red's got the content. President Trump is headed to Maryland today after visiting the deep red Nebraska on Monday. He'll have another rally for midterm elections. Former Army psychiatrist Nadal Hassan has been sentenced to death for the 2009 mass shooting at Fort Hood, Texas. He'll be executed by firing squad. When? That's up to the Pentagon. Former President Barack Obama will rally in Michigan for Senate candidate Abdul El-Sayed. If Obama is, as he portrayed himself, a progressive, this is over the line. But I guess if they're playing team sports, any member of the team furthers the overall score. But this is a very confused party, or we're very confused about what people said they were. President Trump has signed an executive order designed to lower diesel prices. And probably the big story waking up this morning, Christian televangelist Jim Baker is dead at the age of 86. Jim Baker. There is a life worth reviewing. Listen.
12: Same television evangelist Jim Baker, who was also caught up by financial and sex scandals, has died at the age of 86. Baker, together with his wife, Tammy Faye, built a thriving and financially prosperous ministry in the 1970s and 80s. Their PTL, or Praise the Lord Ministry, was seen by millions around the nation on television each week.

0: of PTL. And it is a, I think, well, who's probably the only one really left? I'm blank on his name now. The one that's kind of got like a prosperity gospel, won't really, young, famous, was one of the guy's kids. Anyway,
1: yeah.
0: It's just an era that has gone by. And, but at the time, what PTL, and anybody that's ever driven around Charlotte, you know, that became a feud between the newspaper and Jim Baker. And it led to a lot of revelations that ultimately sent him to jail beyond a sex scandal. And that whole thing came crashing down. It was a timeshare gone wrong for sure.
1: Are you talking about Joel Osteen?
2: Do you mean Joel Osteen?
0: Joel Osteen was the one, yeah. Thank you, guys. Yeah. You're so fast. It took you 82 seconds.
1: You're so welcome.
0: But is there anybody left besides him?
1: What's
0: I really don't think so. I mean,
1: the guy that asked for the plane?
0: Oh, that's right. Copeland's still alive,
1: yeah.
0: Isn't he?
1: Yeah.
0: There was a great movie, if you've never seen it, called The Eyes of Tammy Faye. The kid from Social Network was in that. I think he went on to be a Spider-Man, too. And Chastain, I think she won the Academy Award for Best Actress. Jessica Chastain. It's a great movie if you want to follow her life. I'll never forget. Just one little quick note, you know, two things about Jim Baker. One, he was released from prison and preached an amazing sermon. That's about the only thing good I could possibly come up with. The other is, and I think he just fancied himself as somebody who wanted to be Johnny Carson, quite frankly. But when he was at CBN, it was his idea and he started and he was the original host of the 700 Club. I don't think a lot of people remember that. And I was actually in a room with Pat Robertson one time, and I don't think Pat remembered it, because when all the scandals were growing up, Pat was like, "What? Wasn't Jim, wasn't he the puppeteer? The puppeteer?" He only remembered him as a puppeteer because he started doing a puppet show. But no, it was Jim Baker's idea to do the 700 Club. And he was the original host of the 700 Club. And, that was conveniently taken over. And as they were booting Jim out and taking over PTL, Jerry Falwell conveniently took that over. So never underestimate Christians from taking each other out at the knees. But this is an end of an era. Jim Baker, you know, in addition to that, you know, my mom used to watch him, loved him. You know, I mean, I'm sure they did a lot of good, but they also, I would think it would be tragic to die at 86 years old and have NBC do a review of my life that was basically 126 seconds of scandal, really. And then I don't remember what he was doing there at the end. It seems like he was doing, end times. What do they call that when you source up your house? I can't think of anything today. My wife claims it's dehydration. I think it's late stages Alzheimer's.
1: It could be staying up late to watch sports.
0: Well, there was a little of that.
1: What did your ring say?
0: And didn't the take it slow? You know, the Saints had a very emotional, it was the 20th anniversary of their first game back in the Dome after Katrina. I lived that whole nightmare. And then Gleason blocks the punt. That actually becomes even bigger than life after his battle with ALS and what that symbolizes. They bring him back. They bring the teammates back from 20 years ago. And then the kickoff happens. And the beating begins. And I thought, well, maybe it's going to be like 20 years ago, or maybe it's going to be like week 1, 2, and 3, and the Saints are going to come from behind. No, Falcons pounded them 45-24, and the Yankees went down 2 games
1: to
0: nothing.
1: Didn't you at one time say that?
0: I wouldn't know any of that because I was sound asleep taking my job seriously.
1: I bet. Didn't you at one time say Atlanta was going to go winless this year?
0: I did, and they're now 2-2.
1: Woody, take it away.
3: Michael, your statement from...

0: last month of the Falcons going winless is going to haunt you all season long. And if you keep abusing Red, I imagine he's going to put that on a loop every week and replay it for you.
1: You see, that's where you went too far, Woody. You should have just stopped when you were ahead. Well, like, Red could figure out any equipment to loop anything. He can't even turn on his microphone. Besides, the looping falls under Jeffrey's purview, and I'm sure it's saved.
2: Thank you. I'm a firm believer whoever is 0-4 right now will win the Super Bowl.
1: Well, and the Yankees.
3: And there's a chance.
1: Yankees look so good in their wild card series, and now they're hanging by a thread. But that's all right. We've got listeners in Tampa that I'm sure excited about that. While we're doing sports, let's get it out of the way. The White Sox nipped the Guardians. Notice I said nipped. We are the, of all the state, although Arizona is going to now rival, I'm going to end in that, but there's no state we have covered more than Ohio. I don't know what we're up to. 12 different stations, I think, everywhere. So listen, there's a lot of Guardian fans this morning waking up. I just want you to know you were nipped 4-3 by the White Sox.
3: It's what my grandmother used to call taking a drink. I'm going to take a little nip.
1: She took a nip?
3: Yeah.
1: That's very Western bar.
3: Yeah, she said one time.
1: In a dirty glass? How did that work?
3: I tell your daddy that I was taking a little nip. I was like, you want to share that with baby Jeff?
1: We're going to be those kind of grandparents sitting at the kitchen table sneaking nips? White Sox hung on to beat the Guardians 4-3. They're up 2-0. It doesn't look good for the Guardians. It doesn't look good for my Yankees. Rays up 2-0, 5-2. Today we got the Dodgers in Atlanta to take on the Braves. That'll be about 5:00. You don't really have to skip out of work for that. Just a little early happy hour. Brewers up 2-0 in San Diego tonight to take on the Padres. I know we have an affiliate in San Diego. We're rooting for you, Padres, tonight at 8:30. That is a very good Milwaukee Brewer team, maybe the best pitching there is. My wife was challenging me on crushes that I, because she has a big crush on Morgan Wallen.
3: Yes, she does.
1: And she goes, that's all I've had was Morgan Wallen and Leonardo DiCaprio. And I'm like, I'm trying to remember. I mean, I guess Diane Lane was a crush. Nothing obsessive. I forgot I did have one on Elizabeth Shue, too.
3: Oh, Elizabeth Shue, I remember her.
1: 63 years old today. And I think one of the greatest guys on the planet, Tony Dungy. Super Bowl coach. Tony Dungy is 71 today. All right, so I was mentioning how we have Ohio blanketed. The same has happened in Arizona. If we are the king of Arizona, if we're the king of Ohio, we're the queen of Arizona. In Arizona, we're already on in Phoenix, KFYI, one of the great, great news talk stations in America today. We're on in Tucson, we're on in Flagstaff, and now say hello to Yuma, Arizona. News talk, AM 560, KBLU. I like their slogan, red, white, and KBLU.
3: Nice.
1: K-Blue. Red, white, and K-Blue. We are thrilled to be on with you in Yuma, of course. You know, always day one, it's the same. Who's this idiot? Where's our normal show?
4: Where the hell's Bill O'Reilly?
1: Yeah, that's not going to happen because it's a new launch. 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And we're honored to be on before that, so... got Arizona covered, got Ohio covered, got California covered, got a lot of states covered, but we are thrilled. 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News Talk 560 KBLU, welcome, Yuma, Arizona. And for those of you that stumble on this early, share friends that there's a new talk station. 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All right. For those of you in Yuma, Arizona, down there on the border, probably got some security listening. 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We have one chance to live Tuesday, October the 6th, 2026. It's never going to happen again. One chance to understand it together because we're all in it together. This is your day. 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
1: Good morning, news stations. This is Priscilla from Memphis. Welcome to the kitchen table. Grab a seat, get your cup of coffee, and welcome to the conversation.
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2: It's always got to be that one, Miss Friendly. All right, Steve Abucci, the colonel's going to join us a little bit later on. Another carrier headed to the Middle East along with 10,000 troops. I mean, is this the president's saber rattling or is this war staging? And with less than 30 days before the midterms, the president is in full campaign mode. Nebraska yesterday, headed to Maryland today. We'll get the scoop from the White House with John Decker next week. Speaker Newt Gingrich, and Terry Bradshaw is going to be joining us. He's out with a new memoir book. I'm looking forward to visiting with Terry Bradshaw, a Hall of Fame quarterback and Fox pregame show co-host. If you want to be like Priscilla, and who wouldn't, don't forget you can always be a part of the show. We can't have your morning show without your voice. So you're going to find a talk back button if you're listening on your iHeart app. It's a microphone. Press it. It'll count you down. 3, 2, 1. Gives you 30 seconds to make a comment or ask a question. You say it, you send it, we all hear it. We thought it was time talk radio became a conversation again. We don't want you rotting on hold, waiting for the host. So the talk back is just a brilliant way for us all to interact. We did have one caller. Is it Tom in Indiana? Can you play Tom real quick? I know we don't have a couple of seconds, but
4: I know we usually have ADHD days, but today it seems like ADHD Tuesday.
2: No, you know what it is?
3: What's that?
2: Jim Baker dies, and I live by the creed, if you have nothing good to say, say nothing at all. And I was just self-editing myself into a crippled state because I didn't want to speak ill of the dead, yeah. But it is certainly the end of an era. We'll have more on the death of Jim Baker at the age of 86 and the firing squad that Nadal Hassan faces when your morning show continues coming up. All right, 29 minutes after the hour, let's live this day. This is your morning show.
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2: It was very uncool. But yeah, you know, just like everything else, if there's a chink in the armor, it's going to get exposed and it all came crashing down. But the concept of the 700 Club and the lives it impacted, the concept of that PTL show and the lives that it really was. I would say, you remember we were talking about the 70s and Syd Farrah and the Mood Ring and the Pet Rock all being buried in that time capsule. There's just something about Jim Baker and Jimmy Swagger that is in that 80s times capsule. But it has come to an end. Jim Baker has died at the age of 86, the Christian televangelist. We also were welcoming News Talk 560, KBLU in Yuma. I guess Jeffrey Red didn't know the geography very well. Yeah, we expect a lot of border agents to eventually be listeners of this show early morning. And we thank you for your service in protecting our sovereign nation and its borders. But with the addition of Yuma, you know, there's kind of two ways to look at this. From an industry standpoint, obviously it's very vital when you have a national show that you cover the nation. Okay, so you know, the first thing you got to do is the ability for a radio to go on. Not that that's necessary anymore with phones and and digital, but and to have covered an entire state, that's a pretty big hurdle to have. That's why, you know, when we talk about California, we talk about Sacramento and Los Angeles and San Francisco and San Diego, to have it covered. But then there's the reality of what we live, and you hear that in Priscilla's voice, and you hear it in this email. Michael, so glad to, that you have Arizona covered now. They're all going to get to enjoy being to share a kitchen table. Your show is great. It's a great thing to share. Blake and Phoenix, appreciate that, Blake. And KFYI is one of our proudest stations that we're on. But yeah, it's for us, it's just exciting. We got new voices we're going to hear, new lives we're going to join already in progress. And one of the things that we talk about every now and then, but not enough, most of what we talk about every day, we can't solve. We don't have the power to. We can understand, but we can't solve. But we can go through it together. And the longer I'm married, the more I can tell you the bond that is unbreakable between me and my wife is what we've lived through together, good and bad, rich and poor, sick and healthy. So that's kind of the dynamic of this. And as long as this show never becomes about me, never becomes about ego, and always becomes about life and understanding and going through things together, it does. It gets stronger and stronger the bigger it gets. So welcome to the kitchen table, Yuma, Arizona, and our thanks to Derek Egerberg, the owner of this brand new station, Red, White, and K-Blue, KBLU. All right, if you're just waking up, the president is headed to Maryland today after being in Nebraska. You know what's coming, by the way. You know John Decker's going to take a shot. Oh, he can't because we're going to Maryland. That's right, our first blue stop. That's an inside joke for just me and Red. Red, we're very sensitive about that.
0: Well, Michael, inside these states are congressional districts, and they're not all blue and red. The president can make a difference.
2: Look, the president was clearly in a 32-day tour going to firm up his base along the way. That's just plain smart. At some point, no matter where you go, and I do believe he's the right messenger, you got to have the right message. He needs to go beyond just the they're socialist, they're Islamist, they're dangerous, they're scary. While they're out campaigning, he's the devil, he's Hitler, he's scary. Talk to them about what affects their life. The president's doing some timely things, rebates for Medicare. I mean, it's obviously very politically motivated for the midterm. And now promising the latest, and I'm sure that'll be a big topic of conversation today, the executive order designed to lower diesel prices. And again, in a lot of this, the ignorant or the shallow perspective to take is blame the war in Iran for your problems at home. And it's just simply not true, especially if you're talking about gas prices. Now, this is a 25-year conversation I've been having and no one has listened. The biggest problem after 9/11 is you were dependent on your enemies for your energy. That's not good. And so we needed to be energy independent. Now, the biggest hurdle was the whole global warming myth, which in the end turned out to be very anti-gas. And there was a 20-year pursuit of being anti-gas. And the truth of the matter is, even then, when we were having the argument, thanks to technology and time, you could be pro-environment and pro-energy. And by taking these black and white stances, it was so foolish. Give you an example. If you really cared about the environment and the ecosystem underneath the currents of the surface of oceans, all right, so we wouldn't drill offshore for environmental reasons. Guess what? China was coming in and slant drilling. And slant drilling in the Gulf of Mexico was far more dangerous than drilling in the Gulf of Mexico. None of it made sense. Right down to if you did everything they said, if you went back to 1680 in horse and buggy, you wouldn't have impacted the temperature by less than 0.1 degree. It was all a political weapon to create fear for the purposes of control. If you go back to Agenda 21, it was really an agenda of global control. And what's the problem with global control? Well, how do you get the economic and military superpowers to be controllable? You weaken them. So it was a big redistribution plan from developed nations to undeveloped nations and to underdeveloped developed nations. But it was never about science. And science was never unanimous and the argument was never over. Okay, having said all of that, when it comes to oil, well, first you got to drill. And you've got to use technology. That's part of the way to energy independence, but that's not the whole way to energy independence. I don't think, and I'd have to pull it up. I'm going to go by memory. I don't think we've built a refinery in the United States of America from 1970 on. Isn't that insane? So now you have all this oil, but no way to refine it. So what happens to it? Well, you got to send it to the world market, and then you got to pay for it at world market prices. So if you want to truly be energy independent, if you want to be diesel independent, you got to have the refining capabilities. Now, this latest, we've done a great job becoming, producing, and drilling energy independent. This would have been a great teachable moment for the American people. That we got to have the capability to refine it as well. Now you are enemy proof, but you're not yet. And so even an executive order, it's not a solution. Showing the American people the moment, showing the American people what we've succeeded doing, drill, baby, drill, now refine, baby, refine, is the next wise step. But what are you going to get? You're going to get an executive order designed to lower diesel prices right before a midterm. That to me is political. You'll learn this in Yuma. I bring up John Kennedy a lot. I love the way he phrased things. We've done whole lessons on urgent versus important. And if you're not careful, urgent will be your entire life's work. And you can understand what you just missed out on, everything that was important. John F. Kennedy did it this way, our time, all time. I think lowering diesel prices through executive order is a, for the moment, and prior to a midterm, way of addressing oil, gas prices, as it relates to affordability, as it relates to a wedge issue in a political campaign. But that's not an all-time solution. And still nobody talks about the refinement crisis in America today and how it must be solved. But that's a big story today, and I'm sure the president's going to peddle that in Maryland, and we'll talk to John Decker a little bit about that from the White House next hour. Former President Barack Obama is going to rally in Michigan for Abdul al-Sayed, who is featured in and through our Sounds of the Day. Do I have time? I'd like to do this if I could. Al-Sayed was on Fox, and he just would not answer the questions. And this goes on for about 2.5 minutes. And he will not speak, in the particular case of this interview, he wouldn't speak against the Muslim Brotherhood. And he would just come back to anyone who you can show me is involved in terrorism. What about Hamas? What about Hezbollah? What about Muslim Brotherhood? These are all designated terrorist organizations. And he just dances around it. And then it came to a head with this part of the conversation.
1: First of all, our service members are incredible and they are heroes and they serve our country. And what they're doing over there is protecting us from threats. One of the other things that we are cognizant of is that some of these threats that we're seeing, and we see what happened in the UK, this threat to the airbase in the UK, we have threats all over the Middle East, and they've been going on since before the war. And that's one of the reasons for the war. But we have, the United States has terror designations on Muslim Brotherhood organizations in Lebanon, Egypt, and Jordan. So if you become a U.S. senator, will you support those terrorist designations of those groups in order to support U.S. national security?
4: I think terrorism is the act of political violence. So I will support a terror designation for any organization that is engaged in or committed to political violence.
1: Do you support the designations of the Muslim Brotherhood in those countries?
4: I want to understand.
1: Egypt?
4: Show me that they're engaged. Any organization is engaged in political violence, I will back a terrorist
1: designation. So on October 7th, the Egyptian chapter of the Muslim Brotherhood called for violent attacks against the United States, its partners and interests. The Jordanian Muslim Brotherhood supported Hamas.
4: So I understand
1: and they
4: what you're
1: threatened Americans living in the region and our partners. So do you stand by those designations?
4: As I said, any organization engaged in political violence or calling for political violence is engaged in terrorism, and I would support those designations. That being said, I think there is this argument that you try to make often, which is that the best way to take this problem on is just more war. And how has that worked out for us?
1: So what's better? We spent trillions of dollars. Security?
4: No, the war in Iraq, what? Right? Which no, on this I'm channel they spent years and years.
1: How would you have responded? Pressing. So the war in Iraq.
4: Can you answer my question? I just want to understand. Has that made us?
2: You guess what? I'm interviewing you, you goofball. All right. Make a long story short. Does he answer the question? No. This is the elephant in the room. No. That is classic deflection, whether he deflects to money. You know, he got challenged by Martha McEwen on getting support from George Soros's family. And then he just deflected and said, but I won't take money from corporations. And, you know, Martha was like, well, you don't need to. You've got George Soros. You don't need corporate pennies. You don't need individual. It's a very, very, look, there's no question that Abdul El-Sayed is an Islamist candidate inside a socialist movement within the Democrat Party. At what point that makes him anti-capitalist? Immediately. At what point that makes him anti-Jewish, Christian, American? But he's never going to denounce the Muslim Brotherhood. That's pure deflection. They're already a terrorist organization. What's shocking to me is not El-Sayed, and I know how he got there. They used the rank voting process. Otherwise, he wouldn't have survived. But the fact that Barack Obama is going to rally in Michigan for Abdul El-Sayed. What a progressive has in common with a socialist Islamist. A former president who I know understands a terrorist organization, a terrorist nation, an enemy of the state, is doing rallying for someone who clearly doesn't or is clearly sided with them. A former president of the United States. That is breathtaking for me. Silently root, behind the scenes support. Now, you can only receive this as one of two things. They're playing Democrat versus Republican. That's all they care about is us versus them. And it doesn't care who joins us in order to get it done. That's how they got in the socialist problem. Or Barack Obama's revealing something about the way he's felt all along. I don't tell you how to think. I give you things to think about. I play that clip, not to manipulate your thoughts, but Abdul El-Sayed is not AOC. I don't even think he's really, his end game is socialism. I think his end game is Islam. And if you go back and watch that entire interview, I think it'll be pretty clear to you as well. Love to hear your talkbacks on that. What do you make? I know what you make of Abdul El-Sayed. What do you make of a former president of the United States going to rally and support for the election of somebody who clearly does not side with the very country that you were once president of and at war with, and he won't denounce? There are some things that just fall under the only thing left shocking in life is the truth. There's a big truth bomb for you waking up. Gold and silver recently soared to record highs. Pulled back a little bit. Now it's been rising ever since again. So are precious metals still a good buy? 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And they're even forecasting higher prices ahead. We're $40 trillion in debt. We have a declining dollar. 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

0: From Oklahoma City to Youngstown and St. Louis to Tampa Bay, it's your morning show with Michael DelGiorno.
1: 57 minutes after the hour on this Tuesday, October the 6th, two really big stories waking up this morning. The Pentagon says Nedal Hassan, the former Army psychiatrist sentenced to death in the 2009 mass shooting at Fort Hood, Texas, will be executed by firing squad.
2: The move marks the first U.S. military execution in more than six decades. In a statement, Pentagon spokesperson Sean Parnell said Defense Secretary Pete Hegseth recommended the execution, which was subsequently approved by President Trump. Military officials have not announced when or where the execution will take place. Under Army policy, an execution must be carried out within 150 days of presidential approval, but no sooner than 60 days after authorization. The attack killed 13 people and wounded 32 others. I'm Mark Mayfield.
1: Our other big story, televangelist Jim Baker has died at the age of 86.
3: His death was announced Monday night by his wife in a post on the Jim Baker Show Facebook page. Baker rose to national prominence in the 1970s alongside Tammy Faye Baker as co-founder of the PTL Club and co-founder of the Christian theme park Heritage USA in South Carolina. Their ministry empire collapsed in the late 1980s after a scandal involving allegations of sexual misconduct and financial wrongdoing. Baker was later convicted of fraud and conspiracy for misusing ministry funds and selling lifetime hotel memberships for a project that was never completed. He received a 45-year prison sentence but ultimately served about 5 years. I'm Tammy Trujillo.
1: 20 years after the return of the Superdome, the Saints got pounded last night. Falcons 45-24 on Monday Night Football. Birthdays today, REO Speedwagon's Kevin Cronin, 75. The coach, Tony Dungy, 71. Actress Elizabeth Shue is 63.
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8: It was the threat of a drone attack from Iran. I'm Dave Anthony, Fox News. That's what the Wall Street Journal is reporting is the reason the U.S. moved a fleet of warplanes out of a British airbase over the weekend, a week after five men were arrested near that Fairford base in a suspected terror plot. And as the Iran conflict rages on, Iran-backed rebels have been pushed back from another shipping waterway being interrupted.
9: A major military offensive is underway as Yemeni government forces, supported by Saudi Arabia, seek to oust Iran-backed Houthi rebels. The Houthis have been attempting to control shipping going in and out of the Red Sea, but now pro-government troops say they have secured the Bab al-Mandeb Strait. The Houthis, meanwhile, claim to have struck the international airport in Saudi Arabia's capital, Riyadh.
8: That's Fox's Jonathan Savage. President Trump told supporters at a rally for Republicans in Nebraska the conflict will end very soon. And he plans an executive order to allow the use of what's called red-dyed diesel that's tax-free, hoping to lower diesel prices, which spiked to a record high last month. It's down 21 cents from that now. It's $6.31 a gallon, according to AAA.
10: I'm asking you to do me one favor. Pretend I'm on the ballot, please. We got to go and win this.
11: Praising GOP candidates in Nebraska, including Senator Pete Ricketts, who faces independent candidate Dan Osborne in November, a Navy veteran supported by Democrats.
8: And with the elections 4 weeks away, that was Fox's Kristen Goodwin. The president also angered Democrats in Los Angeles and San Diego in that speech in Nebraska, saying high prices are a small price to pay to prevent Iran from having a nuclear weapon. And then he added in jest that let them take out those cities. It's a small price. California Governor Gavin Newsom called the president deranged. They just awarded another scientist
12: the 2026 Nobel Prize in Physics to Francis Hulzen for decisive contributions.
8: Hulzen was born in Belgium, but is affiliated with the University of Wisconsin at Madison. 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
14: Kentucky State Police found and rearrested Charles Randall last night around 9 p.m. Randall, an inmate in the Whitley County Detention Center, escaped after several inmates assaulted officers during a routine cell check on Sunday night. He is now being charged with escape, assault on an officer, and attempted murder, in addition to rape, sexual assault, and incest that he was charged with last year. In other news, Kentucky Power has finalized plans with Terra Wolf to increase electric demand at its data campus in Grayson, Kentucky. Terra Wolf would double its electric demand if Kentucky Public Service Commission approves the deal. If approved, it would give Kentuckians about $25 per month back on their winter bills for 10 years beginning in 2029. The expansion would also lead to more jobs, construction, and new tax revenue. A $1.7 million federal grant was given to Bluegrass Community and Technical College to continue its TRIO Talent Search program for 5 more years. The program currently helps 700 low-income and first-generation students in Fayette, Bourbon, and Clark counties with their preparation for college by tutoring and mentoring them. TRIO has been in place for over 30 years, and it will remain that way until at least 2031. The Barron River Area Development District has said that Hutchins Food Group has backed out as the grant recipient in providing a new grocery store to Metcalf County. HFG promised renderings of a building and business plans for long-term success, but backed out after reading negative Facebook comments. I'm Daniel Barnard.
15: Have you heard the news?
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16: A worker at the lab infected.
15: A deadly plague. 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
23: Starting your morning off right. A new way of talk. A new way of understanding. Because we're in this together. This is your morning show with Michael Del Giorno.
8: Well, next week, a visit with Speaker Newt Gingrich. Also, Hall of Famer Terry Bradshaw will be joining us in the third hour. Colonel Stephen Bucci, another carrier headed to the Middle East and 10,000 troops. Is this President Trump saber-rattling with Iran or staging war? And next half-hour visit with John Decker, the president finally going somewhere blue. Maryland today on the campaign trail. Everything in and around the White House with our White House correspondent, John Decker. Next half hour. All right, if you're just waking up 8 minutes after the hour, welcome to Tuesday, October the 6th, the year of our Lord, 2026. President Trump headed to Maryland. Former Army psychiatrist Nidal Hassan has been sentenced to death for the 2009 mass shooting at Fort Hood, Texas. He will be executed by firing squad. And televangelist Jim Baker is dead at the age of 86. Well, today is October Prime Day on Amazon. Our national correspondent, Rory O'Neill, always has safety tips for you, or I don't know if we call it safety tips, but tips to not, you know, make sure you're getting a real deal, and to run down some of the hot deals or what we view as the top items on this Prime Day. What are they, Rory?
24: Should I get you my size list just so you know and have it? Or just
8: well, that, make you sure. would be, I'm going to guess you are an extra large tall.
24: Correct.
8: All right. What do you want? I'll buy you anything.
24: That's on tape, everyone. Mark that. Okay.
8: I will. What do you want? I'll get you something.
24: Hey, look, when we're talking about cars later, then we can talk.
8: Oh, I can't help you there.
24: So Amazon is doing this two-day event as a sort of a early Christmas shopping season blitz. And the real experts say, look, there are some great deals, especially on smaller electronics. If you need an electric toothbrush, a coffee pot, a robot vacuum, there are some huge deals. But if you're looking to get that big screen TV or a very high-end laptop computer, the advice is this is not the sale. There'll be something coming up closer to Cyber Monday when you might get a better deal. But if you need Apple AirPods, the Pro 3s are $70 off. And how often does an Apple product go on sale these days? So, if you have Prime, Amazon is already marketing hard at you. They know what you're looking at. The algorithm knows what you're shopping for. So if it's on sale, you'll be getting a blitz about it for the next 48 hours.
8: Do you recall this? Because I know we have a Prime Day, and then I know we have the the day the Monday after Thanksgiving,
24: Cyber Monday.
8: Yeah, but I don't ever recall having a Prime Day in October.
24: Yeah, and this is new, and Walmart sees it too. I think they're doing a 6-day sale-a-thon or something over at Walmart as well. Look, this is essentially kicking off the holiday shopping season. Yes, it's true. Halloween has become the number two shopping holiday behind Christmas, far behind Christmas. But that is still, we're getting into the spending season, and I think what they're realizing

0: itself, typically just to the right-hand side, you'll see that price history that's in there, and it'll give you, as long as that item has been there, what the price has been.
1: So, I did it on the chair, and the chair's history was $94.99, and now $80.74, and then it says the current price of $80.74 is the lowest in the past 30 days. Now, who knows what there it was last Christmas, but... All right, so yeah, you'll see that right next to, where was I? I was going to do that to finally show you I knew how to do it, and then Jim Baker popped up.
0: It's sort of to the right side of the picture of the
1: Yeah,
0: of
1: you just hit price history, and that way it'll it'll show you you're getting a real good deal. All right, October Prime Day starts today. There's your tips from Rory O'Neill. He'll be back in the third hour with gas prices at record levels. General Motors says that more hybrid vehicles are coming to dealerships. You're going to notice after all the push, and I think maybe if we went back 6 years ago, that was me doing a rewind sound effect. It's a gift I have that I can't make any money with.
2: I'll put it on your resume.
1: That's not easy to do, and yet I do it effortlessly.
2: Yeah.
1: But I remember I went to like the Mercedes dealership, and then I went to the BMW dealership, and everything was like electric. I mean, 4 to 5 cars were electric. I'm like, hey, is everybody buying electric now? I'm like, yeah. Now you go there and you can't find an electric if you're looking for an electric. And it looks like it might make a shift to hybrid. So we'll keep an eye on that with Rory coming up in the third hour. All right. Cannot have your morning show. We want to welcome. We now have Arizona blanketed. We've already been on KFYI in Phoenix, Arizona. We're on in Tucson, Arizona, Flagstaff, Arizona. Now we welcome Yuma, Arizona, News Talk 560, KBLU, red, white, and K-blue. We've got Arizona covered now. So for you all listening now in Yuma along the border. This is your morning show, not mine. So how can I have your morning show without your voice? That's why we use the talkback on the iHeart app and then the emails, michaeld@iheartmedia.com. So to the talkbacks we go. Let's start with Spike. I got his drums right behind me from the Lord of the Highway, Spike in Ohio. Hey,
3: Spike, what are you like?
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2: Attaboy.
1: Oh, that's it? He doesn't have a comment?
2: That's all he's got.
1: Well. Everybody pray for Spike's wife. Don is listening in Indiana. I believe it's Don in Indiana.
5: If you ever wait for me to get a picture to you, I can send you a picture of it. Sunday morning, 2 days ago, took a picture. $3.52 regular, no coupon. That was the posted price.
1: What do I do? Help me. We're in Middle Tennessee, Nashville area. We're like $3.80, I think. What are we? I don't know.
2: $4 a gallon.
1: Is it?
2: Yeah, it's right at $4 a gallon. But just north of me, just as you enter into Kentucky, I've seen it for like $3.70, $3.80 at times.
1: That's what I thought I saw the other day. I don't have gas, so but I did notice it was high 380, so that doesn't shock me at all. We were having the conversation about refineries. You can't solve the gas problem without solving the refinery problem. So yes, drilling is good, and drill baby drill, and even have a surplus, and you know, have the reserves full, and don't rob the reserve, all that. But you have to be able to refine it. Otherwise, it goes to world market, and you got to buy it back at world market prices. We haven't gotten to that second point yet. So Rachel's listening in Nashville, Tennessee.
6: I do believe that Barack Obama stated when he was campaigning that he was going to fundamentally transform the United States of America. These are very patient people in their methods. So it doesn't surprise me at all that Barack Obama is going to campaign for this Islamist, because I think that's truly who he was.
1: I don't think there's any question that Abdul El-Sayed is more of an Islamist than he is a socialist. Barack Obama is supposedly not an Islamist at all and supposedly a progressive. So I understand what a progressive Democrat is. And that's not supposed to be a socialist, let alone an Islamist. And at the very moment El-Sayed is captured, not renouncing Muslim Brotherhood and other terrorist organizations, a former president... The former president who took out Osama bin Laden is campaigning. Well, it's worthy of note and it's worthy of your reaction. That's for sure. Mary in Boise, Idaho.
7: Good morning, Michael. So I wonder how Rahm Emanuel feels about Barack Obama campaigning for Al-Sayed as a Jewish man. I know you've talked about Rahm Emanuel being...

0: the eventual candidate after they kneecap AOC and with their bait and switch. I just don't know if there's going to be time for them to rally the DSA pro-Palestine people and Islamists. I actually think it's going to be Gretchen Whitmer at the top of the ticket with Wes Moore as the VP. What do you think?
1: No. I don't. Well, let me do this at three different levels. From a political level, you lost with Kamala Harris and you lost with Hillary Clinton. In between, you won with a senile old man. I'm not certain anybody's feeling really good about the odds of getting a female president elected right now. Now, we can go back and dissect that and say, well, Hillary was a very flawed candidate, former first lady, former United States senator, former secretary of state, very polarizing. You could say that Kamala Harris was a poor candidate. She never could win a primary on her own. She never won the primary. She was the first one out in 2020. And then they hang on to Joe long enough to hand her the nomination. She didn't earn it. And you're going to go to the shaky ground of Al Sayed in Michigan for Gretchen? No, I don't think so. No, it's Rahm Emanuel. Remember, John Podesta is the center of this. John Podesta was the Clinton White House for 8 years. He was the Obama White House for 8 years. He was the Biden White House for 4 years. Trust me, Rahm Emanuel is his guy. I like Wes Moore as a running mate from Maryland. I think that might be coming. And there will be the ability for Rahm Emanuel to distinguish himself from every bruise on the banana, including Barack Obama, and still get the nomination and play the sensible center card. That's why they don't mind the socialists going wild, the Islamists going wild. If they can win the midterm elections, great. If they don't, who cares? It sets them up for Rahm Emanuel in the midterm. And all the better if some of these radicals win in the midterm and they start having some problems with them, not behaving once they get to Washington. All the better to run Rahm Emanuel, because AOC will get off to that early lead in the presidential primaries. And Rahm Emanuel will come not just to save the party, but to save the day and to save the country. Now, I'm going to stick with my prediction. Though wrong and shaken and stirred by the Atlanta Falcons, I will stick to my political prediction. David in Arizona, last say.
2: The real question is, why aren't the Republicans taking advantage of all of this insanity with the Democrats and their socialism? It'd be the perfect campaign ads. And apparently, Republicans have plenty of money in the coffers. We need to use it and move on.
1: Your lips to God's ears. Well, I guess because it's smart, they don't. I mean, 99% of all their creativity is done by their opposition. Just play the clips. I'm with you. What's happening right now in the Middle East is not just another headline. And if things escalate in Iran, and it looks like they're getting ready to, it could hit your wallet directly. 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That's text the word, letters, YMS, to 43343 today. All right, 22 minutes after, top five stories of the day are coming up, then a visit with John Decker from the White House. President headed to Maryland today. Finally, a blue state. We'll get the preview from John Decker. straight ahead.

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0: We are all in this together. 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
1: I know I said that on the radio, but I told you to do the over. I didn't say anything about the sides.
2: Hello.
1: Well, hello. I'm sorry.
2: Hey, we're back. We're live.
1: I gotta go. I'm on.
2: Show's on.
1: That's Bruno. He took the Saints minus the points last night. You know how Bruno is.
2: He's got a problem.
1: 27 minutes after the hour, President Trump says the U.S. is ready to help Russia after a lab worker died after possible exposure to the plague.
3: Russian officials said at first that a woman at an anti-plague research institute died from an unspecified form of the disease, then later said that the woman died from pneumonia. Some reports said nearly 200 people had been quarantined due to possible exposure. Before exiting the White House for a Nebraska rally on Monday, Trump told reporters that we're looking at it very strongly and offered assistance if needed. I'm Mark Mayfield.
1: After being in the deep red state of Nebraska, the president's headed to Maryland today.
4: He spoke in Grand Island in support of Senator Pete Ricketts and other Republicans running in the state. Trump warned about turning power over to Democrats, saying again that this is one of the most important midterm elections ever. Later today, the president will be in Baltimore. He's scheduled to speak at the Sparrows Point Shipyard at an event hosted by defense technology firm Anduril Industries. I'm Tammy Trujillo.
1: Television evangelist Jim Baker, who went to prison in the 1980s for defrauding his followers, has died at the age of 86. And if you recently bought an iPhone 18 Pro Max, you may want to hang on to the box.
5: 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Apple says some affected phones may need to be replaced, as AT&T has been contacting customers who may need a software update. If your iPhone 18 Pro Max is working normally, Apple recommends installing the latest software to help prevent issues. 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I'm Scott Carr.
1: Falcons 45-24 over the Saints on Monday Night Football. Major League Baseball, White Sox nipped the Guardians 4-3, lead that series 2-0. Rays up 2-0, defeating the Yankees 5-2. Birthdays, REO Speedwagon lead singer Kevin Cronin is 75. Tony Dungy, the coach, 71. Leaving Las Vegas actress Elizabeth Shue is 63. And NFL quarterback Trevor Lawrence is 27. If it's your birthday, happy birthday. We're so glad you were born. And thanks for making your morning show a part of your big day. To the White House we go. And a visit with John Decker on the president's trip today to Maryland. Straight ahead.
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1: For this opportunity, and I know you put a great radio station together, including a great morning show coming up here in just a little bit. We're just thrilled to be a part of it. And this completes the sweep of Arizona. We have now won the Arizona primary, taking down Phoenix, Tucson, Flagstaff, and we now welcome Yuma, Arizona. Next week, we'll welcome Newt Gingrich. The speaker will be joining us. Hall of Famer Terry Bradshaw. It's amazing how a lot of the talkbacks today have been about bring up his singing career. We'll have to do that with Terry. Hoping he doesn't sing, of course. If you're just waking up, the Falcons destroyed the Saints last night. So much for 20th anniversary of the homecoming to the Super Bowl Superdome. The Saints got beat 45-24 last night on Monday Night Football. Christian televangelist Jim Baker is dead at the age of 86. That's a breaking news story. And President Trump is heading to Maryland today. John Decker, our White House correspondent, and a White House correspondent for over 30 years, is joining us. Well, I guess we can't kick him around for only going to red states, right?
0: Well, that's right. He's traveling to Baltimore, Maryland today to do a speech about the shipbuilding that's taking place in Baltimore. Quick speech for the president. And then he's heading back down to a red state. That will be on Wednesday, the president heading down to San Antonio, Texas. And then I'll be traveling with the president once again. That will be on Saturday to both Tennessee, you know, Tennessee.
1: Yeah, also, how close?
0: He's going to, I don't know where he's going to be in Tennessee. Very good question.
1: Anywhere near Nashville.
0: If he's close enough, you should, if he's close enough, you should pay a visit.
1: Yeah, right? So that's what I was going to say. Grab a little bit, half of your sandwich and save it for me. He always, okay. Decker always sends me the Air Force One menu while he's on the plane. Obviously, you know, it's a 32-day tour that we're in the midst of. And we saw the president kind of focusing on red states. In other words, firming up the strength of his base. But today, a little reach out to Maryland. And I'm sure there's some more blue on the horizon. The timing, we talked yesterday about the Medicare refund. And again, you know, that's right conveniently within a month of a midterm election. Seniors, get out and vote. Don't forget to love us and what we've done for you. It reeked of being political. Should we feel the same way about the executive order for lowering diesel prices?
0: Yeah, but it's not going to make much of a difference. You know,
1: no.
0: As they say, it's putting lipstick on a pig. You know, it's not going to be significant in terms of a significant decline in diesel prices that farmers are dealing with, truckers are dealing with right now. That, of course, has led to increases in the prices that we pay at the supermarket. So it's something, but you could argue, why didn't you do this a year ago? Why didn't you do this 6 months ago? And it's happening less than 30 days before this midterm election. So as you point out, you know, I think the skeptics would be right, you know, to say, well, this is all political.
1: Well, I don't, you know, the old expression is, I don't care if you're a Republican, a Democrat, or an independent. I do. Hopefully you're an independent or a Republican. But at some point, drill, baby, drill isn't enough. Because if you don't have the refinement capabilities, you're just going to have to send this oil to the world market and buy it back at a world price. So we've got to refine. We've got refineries that have closed and are not being used in California. We haven't built one, I think, since 78 or 79. And again, you know, there's a dilemma even in that, because it takes a long time to build these refineries and people don't know what the stance of what administration will be in office will be to make such a risk in an investment. But you can't solve energy independence without having refinement capability as well. And that's why this is just almost, there's an old Joe Vigism, and we had our final service for Joe in Florida this weekend. But it was, you know, you're insulting me and you're embarrassing yourself, because I'm not that stupid. And I know it's a month from an election. I know that a executive order isn't going to do much, if anything at all, and for very long. This is a very temporary political move. And it addresses affordability at the time of this election. But we really do need a president someday to stand up and solve this refinement capability problem. And I don't know why nobody has the courage to do it. It's beyond me.
0: Well, that's right. You know, but it needs to be bipartisan to a certain extent so that the oil companies, the energy companies can know that they have the support of lawmakers to build those refineries. You know, you can't just do something for 4 years. You plan a 20-year, window if you're investing at an oil company. It's difficult to plan
1: Sure.
0: just 4 years ahead, depending upon who's in the White House.
1: You know, you really are sickening. You teach law at Georgetown University. You've been a White House correspondent 30 years. You're a Supreme Court bar attorney, a pretty darn good tennis player. What's the tennis board you're on? Is it the Hall of Fame?
0: International Tennis Hall of Fame. Yeah, that's right.
1: All right. Yes. You know, and then I bring up something like the refinement capability. I thought for sure I know something you don't, and I don't. What don't you know? all right. And then finally, the Nadal Hassan. I mean, I guess this could fall under why now?
0: Yeah, I guess so. But, you know, this is a DOJ decision. It's happening now just because, you know, it's just the timing of it all. I don't think it has anything to do with politics or the midterms, you know, and I don't know anybody, you know, unless you're really far left, that's going to be, you know, crying over that individual who killed an American, you know, members of our who serve our country in uniform, you know. So, yeah, I mean, that's an interesting aspect of things that happened. And then the president, of course, you know, look, he continues this tour. And is the tour helping? We shall see. You know, we shall see if it's helping those Republicans that need the help, including Ken Paxton, who's running to hold on to that Republican Senate seat in the state of Texas. That's they're spending a lot of money trying to help out Ken Paxton, and we'll see if all that ultimately helps him get across the finish line.
1: This and more coming up on the White House Briefing Room. It's a podcast that John does every day, very short, very concise, very unbiased. If you want to know everything that's going on with the president in and around the White House and in the news, invite you to search the White House Briefing Room or John, J-O-N, John Decker, into your iHeart app. It'll pop up, give it a program position. And that way it'll be waiting for you every morning, but never until after this show concludes. He's just that swell of a guy. John?
0: I am. Thanks a lot, Michael.
1: I can't believe you even knew the refinement restraints that we have in this country. I can't stump you. You are a know-it-all. John Decker, our White House correspondent. Thank you. All right. Valerie in Nashville.
2: Just thought I'd share another one who fell from grace, who passed away this week, and that would be former Speaker of the House, Dennis Hastert, who was at one time the pride of Illinois and then was one of our larger disgraces.
1: Yeah, and she brings up another that has fallen from grace, because if you're just waking up, our top story is televangelist Jim Baker, who went to prison in the 1980s for defrauding his followers, has died at the age of 86. Tammy Trujillo has that story.
3: His death was announced Monday night by his wife in a post on the Jim Baker Show Facebook page. Baker rose to national prominence in the 1970s alongside Tammy Faye Baker as co-founder of the PTL Club and co-founder of the Christian theme park Heritage USA in South Carolina. Their ministry empire collapsed in the late 1980s after a scandal involving allegations of sexual misconduct and financial wrongdoing. Baker was later convicted of fraud and conspiracy for misusing ministry funds and selling lifetime hotel memberships for a project that was never completed. He received a 45-year prison sentence but ultimately served about 5 years. I'm Tammy Trujillo.
1: I remember being in a meeting one time with Pat Robertson and all the scandal was going on. And Pat goes, wasn't he a puppeteer?
4: puppeteer?
1: He was a puppeteer. He started the 700 Club, but he also created the 700 Club itself and was the original host that Pat conveniently forgets. Vice President Vance rallying in Alaska ahead of the midterms.
5: Vance was in Fairbanks on Monday.
19: The Democrats are obsessed with this state this cycle. AOC and Kamala Harris and the rest of them, they see the last frontier as their last best hope to take America in a far left direction.
5: The vice president was stumping for Senator Dan Sullivan, a Republican locked in a close reelection campaign. He said Democrats are vying hard for Alaska, seeing the last frontier as their best hope for impeaching President Trump. Vance also called Sullivan's challenger, Democrat Mary Peltola, a failure. I'm Mark Mayfield.
1: Well, President Trump says his super PAC will now start paying for the pro-Trump TV ads instead of the government. Scott Carr has more from Washington.
20: The president has been criticized by both Republicans and Democrats alike for using taxpayer money through DHS to pay for the creation and buying the airtime for the ads that have been running in the lead up to the midterms. In a social media post, Trump dismisses any criticisms of the ads, saying they were a positive promotion for our great USA, calling it a rather standard thing to do. The ads, which often feature him, have come under fire from members of Congress and government watchdogs. I'm Scott Carr.
1: Aerosmith is teasing a comeback concert.
5: In a clip posted on social media, the group is set up outside the Hollywood Bowl in Los Angeles and putting up letters on the marquee that read, Aerosmith and Friends. It also includes two dates, October the 29th and November 1st. In the clip, Aerosmith's longtime photographer Ross Helfand asks Steven Tyler if he missed performing, to which Tyler responds, of all the things I've ever missed, I missed my mind the most. Aerosmith's last concert took place in Elmont, New York in September of 2023. I'm Mark Mayfield.
1: I can relate to that statement. I missed my mind, too. By the way, Andrew Garfield. That's who played Jim Baker. Hour and 10 minutes later, Andrew Garfield. And he was also Spider-Man. You know, I wasn't always old. In fact, when I was young, I could have my drink in my hand with a cigarette between my fingers, turning the radio station, steering the car, and doing my manual transmission.
4: You were sharp as a tack.
1: They're making a comeback.
4: In the 1970s, over 80% of Americans could drive a stick shift car. Now only 18% can. But Auto Trader says 13 car manufacturers are now offering a manual transmission. Big names like Porsche, BMW, Volkswagen, and Toyota. And it might be a good thing, as they're a natural anti-theft device. So it might be time for you to embrace the ballet of gas, clutch, brake, and repeat. Once again, I'm Bree Tennis.
1: In baseball, I'm going to do this. We talked about Yuma, Arizona being our latest affiliate. We now have Arizona blanketed. We have Ohio blanketed. And I know there's a lot of Indian fans, like Browns fans, wondering, when will this curse ever lift? So I'll do this as gently as I can. The White Sox nipped the Guardians 4-3 to go up 2-0 in the divisional round of Major League Baseball playoffs. Rays up 2-0. They defeated the Yankees 5-2. Dodgers in Atlanta today to take on the Braves at 5. That series knotted up at one game apiece. Brew Crew up 2-0 in San Diego late night to take on the Padres at 8:30. Birthdays today. NFL quarterback Trevor Lawrence is 27. The beautiful Elizabeth Shue. Best performance has to be leaving Las Vegas.
6: You like that one?
1: The one, Ario's. What was that? What is with you two today?
6: No, we lost you for a second. It just kind of glitched out. So,
1: really?
6: We're having some type of internet or network issues, I'm afraid.
1: You think?
6: Yeah.
1: I thought it was something you did. Well, whose birthday did you miss?
6: Last I heard was the beautiful Elizabeth Shue. Maybe best was Leaving Las Vegas, best picture with her.
1: Yeah, 63. The coach, Tony Dungy, 71. REO Speedwagon lead singer, Kevin Cronin, 75. And if it's your birthday, happy birthday. I'm so glad you were born. And thanks for waking up with your morning show. Well, somewhere right now, someone's buying your Oppo file. And it's not a political campaign, a stranger. Oppo file is opposition research. Dig up everything, where you live, who you love, then use it against you. 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Your home address, your cell phone, your kids' names, your political affiliations, and then they sell it to anyone who wants to buy it without a clue of what they plan to do with it. 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All right, 50 minutes after the hour. Well, another carrier is headed to the Middle East, along with 10,000 troops. Is this saber rattling, or is President Trump staging for war? A visit with Colonel Bucci coming up next hour as your morning show continues.
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12: On the night before Halloween in 1975, 15-year-old Martha Moxley was murdered in the Tony Bellhaven neighborhood of Greenwich, Connecticut. She was rich and beautiful and loved by all who knew her. For decades, despite intense media scrutiny, police failed to make an arrest. In 2000, 25 years after Martha's murder, her one-time neighbor, Michael Skakel, was arrested. He'd been 15, like her, at the time of the crime. He was also a cousin of the Kennedys.
13: A teenage neighbor and friend of Martha Moxley.
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12: 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I read the articles. Of course Michael Skakel killed his next-door neighbor Martha Moxley. He beat her to death with a golf club. I knew it. And if you followed the case like I did, I bet you knew it too. My name is Andrew Goldman. I've been a journalist for 30 years. I got involved in this case in 2015. But here's the thing. Once this story got its hooks in me, it wouldn't let me go. From NBC News Studios, Dead Certain, The Martha Moxley Murder is a podcast series that I believe will finally provide a full, true, authoritative account of the Martha Moxley case.
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1: 54 minutes after the hour on this Tuesday, October the 6th, I thought we'd do our top three stories of the day here in our little one-on-one time. Left-wing commentator Hassan Piker isn't familiar to many voters. A lot of you following politics very closely and the internet know exactly who it is. But his support for Palestine terrorist group Hamas is overwhelmingly rejected. A Rasmussen poll finds only 17% of likely U.S. voters have a favorable impression of Piker himself. Now, what's the difference between Piker and, let's say, Abdul El-Sayed? El-Sayed is running for office. And we just played a clip last hour. It'll come up again in Sounds of the Day next hour, where Martha McCollum is holding him to task. You know, will you uphold these terrorist organizations? And he wouldn't do it. He deflected the question six times in a row and then turned the questions on her. It should be pretty easy to speak against the Muslim Brotherhood or pretty easy to speak against Hamas. I wonder what Piker or El-Sayed have to say about Nidal Hassan facing a firing squad. I wouldn't say respect. He's foul-mouthed. You know, I have nothing in common with him. But one thing you can say about Hassan Piker is he's out really telling you. You know, to decode Barack Obama, you had to understand Marshall. You had to understand Pastor Wright. You had to understand Saul Alinsky. These were the people that mentored him. But Obama was too measured in what he said. So you had to connect the dots to get it. If you connect the dots of El-Sayed, they're going to connect to Piker. Now, how will voters handle this? And the answer is simple. Probably the same reason Barack Obama is going to rally in Michigan for El-Sayed. They're playing shirts and skins, us versus them. But this is what created the problem for the Democrats. Allowing socialists in for whatever it takes to get control of the House, the Senate, or maybe even the White House and ultimately the Supreme Court. The problem is you let so many socialists in, the squad, they started misbehaving. They infiltrated. Then they agitated. Now they're waging war for the party. And the socialists are inviting in the Islamists. But now the Islamists are going to want to take over the socialists and the Democrats. It's a mess. But the bottom line is you're always trying to figure out, well, what percentage of that party, and remember, it doesn't have to be 50% to take control. Not with the turnout levels we have. I suspect about 17% of the Democrat Party or those who are infiltrating it and using the Democrat Party are Islamist. And I suspect about 30 to 35% are socialist, and time is on their side because they control the young people that they've indoctrinated carefully through education and entertainment. But 17% of likely U.S. voters have a favorable opinion of Piker. What's the difference between Hassan Piker and Abdul El-Sayed? Otherwise, El-Sayed should be heading towards a 17% election result in Michigan, and you know he's not. Other big story, it is a potential Iranian drone attack that led the U.S. to exit the aircrafts from the British Air Force base. There is a drip, drip, drip of terrorism in the air. Thwarted above the skies with Fly Dubai, captured in Great Britain and then released on parole in Great Britain, and you'll wonder what's next. We're going to keep our eye on that. And as for saber rattling versus staging of war, that we will cover with the Colonel, Stephen Bucci, when your morning show continues next. 58 minutes after the hour, only one chance to live this Tuesday, October the 6th, 2026. We must understand it together because we're all in it together. This is your day and this is your morning show.
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25: Making diesel a little cheaper. I'm Dave Anthony, Fox News. President Trump touted that at a rally for Republicans in Nebraska 4 weeks before the November elections.
28: My administration is also taking historic action to dramatically lower the cost of gasoline and diesel.
0: signing an executive order at that rally that is intended to lower the cost of diesel fuel. It waives restrictions on the use of cheaper red-dyed diesel and encourages states to suspend their diesel taxes. He says this will save truckers more than $100 every time they fill their tanks.
2: That's Fox's Doug Luzader. The price of diesel hit a record high last month, $6.52 per gallon. It's down 21 cents from that today, according to AAA. The president insists prices will come way down when the Iran conflict ends, which he again said last night it'll be soon. Now, before the speech, the president was asked by reporters about U.S. warplanes used in the Iran conflict being flown out of a British airbase.
3: We had a threat, and if we're going to be threatened, we'll just move them, and that sort of alleviates that.
2: The Wall Street Journal reports that threat was an Iranian drone attack a week after five men were arrested near that base in a suspected terror plot. The president's also taken action as commander-in-chief, approving the use of a firing squad to execute a former U.S. Army psychiatrist, Nadal Hassan, who was given a death sentence for murdering 13 people in a 2009 massacre at Fort Hood in Texas. It's up to the war secretary to next set Hassan's date to die. The U.S. military hasn't executed anyone in 65 years. A famous televangelist has died, Jim Baker.
4: The cause of death has not been revealed, but Baker and his first wife, the late Tammy Faye Baker, formed the Praise the Lord Network in 1974. They co-hosted the Christian news program, The PTL Show.
2: That's Fox's Todd Pyro. Baker then had scandals and served 5 years in prison, but returned to TV preaching after he got out. Baker was 86. 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
5: Kentucky State Police found and rearrested Charles Randall last night around 9 p.m. Randall, an inmate in the Whitley County Detention Center, escaped after several inmates assaulted officers during a routine cell check on Sunday night. He's now being charged with escape, assault on an officer, and attempted murder, in addition to rape, sexual assault, and incest that he was charged with last year. In other news, Kentucky native and actress Ashley Judd is addressing sexual assault and rape in Greek life after the gang rape allegations made at Cornell University surfaced. Judd was a member of a sorority at the University of Kentucky in the 80s. On a social media post, Judd addressed sorority sisters who've been raped by men at frat houses and other people on campus knew.
6: We are so sorry. You mattered then. And you matter now. The institution may have forgotten you. We have always remembered you.
5: The university is responding and is grateful to Ashley for her message and for her sorority, Kappa Kappa Gamma, for speaking on behalf of survivors of sexual violence. In other news, more than 120,000 cases of Gatorade have been recalled in 37 states, including Kentucky, because of undeclared food coloring found in the products. 28-ounce bottles of lemon lime, lemon lime zero, orange and orange zero are the flavors being recalled. It is being classified as a class 2 designation, which means there can be temporary or medically reversible health consequences with a slight possibility of severe consequences. I'm Daniel Barnard.
16: Have you heard the news?
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16: U.S. bombers removed from a base in the U.K. In Russia.
19: A worker at the lab infected.
16: A deadly plague. Daylight saving in November.
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27: 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A new way of talk. A new way of understanding. Because we're in this together. 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
2: Well, this is going to obviously be tough to top the rest of the morning. 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Regarding our latest affiliate in Arizona, News Talk 560 KBLU in Yuma, Mary writes, "All I can think of when you mention the news station in Arizona is guaranteed human." Human. Yuma. Get it? 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News Talk 560 KBLU in Yuma, Arizona, to go along with Flagstaff and Tucson and Phoenix. We got you covered. And good morning and welcome to your morning show on this Tuesday, October the 6th, year of our Lord, 2026, on the air and streaming live on your iHeartRadio app. We have former Army psychiatrist Nadal Hassan sentenced to death for the 2009 mass shooting at Fort Hood. You know, we talk about the three types of Muslims because of the three contradictory types of Muhammad. There's no question which Nadal Hassan was, yelling Allah Akbar and killing many. 13 in a medical tent in Fort Hood, Texas. He will be put to death by firing squad. I don't think there'll be any shooters from Tennessee involved in this. And when it will happen, we will find out from the Pentagon. Meanwhile, former President Obama plans to rally in Michigan for Senate candidate Abdul al-Sayed. What does a progressive former president that fought terrorism have in common with one who can't speak against the Muslim Brotherhood or Hamas is beyond me. What a progressive has in common with a socialist is beyond me. But you guys have been sending your talkbacks. Falcons rained all over the Saints' 20-year anniversary of reopening the Superdome after Katrina parade, pounding the Saints 45-24 on Monday Night Football. And Christian televangelist Jim Baker is dead at the age of 86. All right, this week we had the news of another carrier headed to the Middle East, along with 10,000 troops. We had our bombers removed from a UK base based on potential drone attacks. Don't even get me started on the drama we had with the Fly Dubai flight and the lack of vetting of that particular co-pilot, how he went from being identified as a radical Islamist, radicalized online, sent for treatment, given a desk job, and ended up back in a cockpit is beyond me. But something tells me that story's not over yet. And the ties to Iran are going to get more and more apparent as time goes on. So here comes a carrier, 10,000 troops. The president, again, even though he announces the diesel price executive order, says ultimately fuel prices will return to normal after the war, and that's coming soon. It begs the question, is this saber rattling? Or is this staging for war? Colonel Stephen Bucci is joining us from the Heritage Foundation, largest think tank in the world, and one of the foremost military and foreign policy minds, especially concerning the Middle East and radical Islam and a holy war. Colonel Stephen Bucci, good morning. This is another carrier, more troops. Sure looks more like staging than saber rattling to me.
30: Good morning, and thanks for having me back again. I think it's probably both, Michael. Staging is a way of saber rattling. If you can stage people and get the other guys to say, okay, we never, no more, we're done, that's a good outcome. That's something Sun Tzu talks about. You know, you can get your opponent to capitulate without firing a shot or shooting an arrow. That's a win. So having that second carrier battle group going in there, you know, we took one out because of the long deployment of the Abraham Lincoln. And we've been going with one carrier battle group for a bit. We haven't been using it that much. We had a couple of incidents, but now we're putting back in the second one. I think that's a huge message to the IOGC and the mullahs that we're not done unless you guys want to just give up. We're not going to accept the ridiculous offer you made during the UN week there in New York, but we're going to have the pieces in place.

0: the promised new targets and weapons from that UN week that they had talked about?
1: Oh, absolutely. It has that capability. I don't know if the president's, you know, got a date certain where he's going to do that, this sort of, you know, punitive end of things because of what they've done in the last couple of weeks. But he has the capability to do it should he make that decision. So you don't want to make a threat and then not move the pieces to where they need to be to come through with that threat if you make that call. That's just waste time and effort and makes you look feckless. President Trump, you may not like everything he's doing, but he's definitely not feckless. He's, when he says he's going to do something, you know it's at least on the table. If the circumstances change, he doesn't go through with it. But if they don't change, he's likely to, you know, say go. And so he's going to make sure he has the ability to do that and do it with the maximum effectiveness.
0: Stephen Bucci, Colonel, joining us on the president sending another carrier to the Middle East along with 10,000 more troops. Unfortunately, because of my age, probably one of the final high school offenses that ran the Veer. So exciting to run the Veer. But let me walk you through the analogy of the option. The first option is to hand to the fullback. So that's number one. We kind of covered that with the staging and being prepared and saber rattling. The next option is to pitch to the running back. We talked about that in terms of in case there's terrorists. Now I'm going to do the quarterback, keeps it and runs. It could be very, we've talked about invasion is out of the question. It would take far too many troops. It would take far too long. But is there a third option of strategically targeting the Revolutionary Guard in order to protect the people as they fall and to accelerate the fall of Iran? Because there's a lot of us that believe that's coming. And just a little bit of help in taking down the Revolutionary Guard to protect the people would do it. Is that possibly on the table?
1: Oh, I think so. I mean, that's the most likely use of anybody on the ground is using either people from the intelligence community, their ground branch folks. They also have an air branch that you could deploy to do specific things or use the Department of War Special Operations Community. Again, they're not your 18 and 19 year old, you know, recruit kind of people. These are hardcore, experienced, mature, are really our most effective fighters, pound for pound, who have cultural acumen. They're just different than our regular troops. And they're professionals. They're in for the long haul. They know this is their job, and you know they're the right people to use for this the scenario you just described. And I think that's likely. We don't want to let the Iranian people get slaughtered again. The Israelis want, you know, they care about the Iranian people too, because the Iranian people in general would be much more accommodating to a neighbor like Israel than the radical government that's there. And they are really good at doing those very targeted, you know, literal taking out individual kind of operations because of the level of intel they have. I think between the two countries, we could be that final push that drives this regime out of power and hopefully out of the country.
0: Well, now that we broke down all three options in the Veer offense, the question is when. And I got to be honest with you, rather than an executive order on diesel prices or a little refund on Medicare for seniors, I'd do it right. I've already given away what I do as commander in chief. I would do it right now. I would take the uncertainty, the political uncertainty of energy off the table. I'd do it before the midterm. So when do you suspect? I mean, we know the proverbial, you know, what's about to hit the fan. Does it happen before or after the midterms?
1: You know, I don't think they've made the call yet. I get concerned if he does it right before the midterms, the left will all go, oh my gosh, he's just doing this because of the election. He knows he's going to lose. So he's got to, you know, try and pull an October surprise. I hate that kind of thinking because it does affect the people in power and can cause them to make a decision that's not based on the fact.

0: acts for the operation because they're worried about the political parts. So I hope the president sits down with his people. They really come to the hard analysis and then the correct conclusion as to exactly when would be the most effective time. I don't think it makes any sense to wait 6 months to do it, no. But I'm not sure if doing it in the next month is the right call or not. But we'll see. I aren't sitting at the table, unfortunately.
1: No, neither of us are. But I would say this. It always should be based on conditions on the ground. And conditions on the ground at this moment, this day, would suggest you have time. And time is still on your side. They're only going more broke. However, if these terrorist offensives being issued by Iran should get to such a point between now and the election, then I do think conditions on the ground are warranting it before. Otherwise, I would suspect shortly after, right?
0: Yeah, I think that's probably a good analysis of it. Iran could trigger us taking those heavier steps by their actions because they're desperate to, cause the midterms to go against the president because they think that's going to somehow get them relief. I don't know why they think that because that's really not the way our system is. It would make it more complicated for the president if he lost the House and the Senate, but it really can't stop him from taking action. What's his name? Mark Kelly and these others who seem to think it's really the Senate that runs American foreign policy. It's not.
1: They're not commander-in-chief. Right. Nope. All right. Well, the answer to the question, here comes another carrier to the Middle East, 10,000 troops along with it. Is this saber rattling or staging? The answer is both and then some. Colonel Stephen Bucci, appreciate your insights as always. They can read your great work and your colleagues' great work at heritage.org. Appreciate it.
0: Thank you. Take care and God bless.
1: God bless you very much. Gold and silver recently soared to record highs and then it pulled back. It's since been building. So the question is, are precious metals still a good buy? Well, they've always been. And banks have always thought so. And they're forecasting even higher prices ahead. Why? We're $40 trillion in debt. The dollar is declining. Inflation is shrinking our savings. Even with corrections along the way, gold remains a historical hedge for wealth protection. 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Rory has that story and I have your sounds of the day all next half hour. It's Tuesday, October the 6th, 2026, 22 minutes after the hour. This is your morning show.
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0: We are not just another radio show. We're family. This is your morning show with Michael Del Chorno.
1: Thank you, Mike McCann. 27 minutes after the hour. The Pentagon says Nidal Hassan, the former Army psychiatrist sentenced to death for the 2009 mass shooting at Fort Hood, Texas, will be executed and by firing squad.
2: The move marks the first U.S. military execution in more than six decades. In a statement, Pentagon spokesperson Sean Parnell said Defense Secretary Pete Hegseth recommended the execution, which was subsequently approved by President Trump. Military officials have not announced when or where the execution will take place. Under Army policy, an execution must be carried out within 150 days of presidential approval, but no sooner than 60 days after authorization. The attack killed 13 people and wounded 32 others. I'm Mark Mayfield.
1: Television pastor Jim Baker, who went to prison in the 1980s for defrauding his flock, has died at the age of 86.
3: His death was announced Monday night by his wife in a post on the Jim Baker Show Facebook page. Baker rose to national prominence in the 1970s alongside Tammy Faye Baker as co-founder of the PTL Club and co-founder of the Christian theme park Heritage USA in South Carolina. Their ministry empire collapsed in the late 1980s after a scandal involving allegations of sexual misconduct and financial wrongdoing. Baker was later convicted of fraud and conspiracy for misusing ministry funds and selling lifetime hotel memberships for a project that was never completed. He received a 45-year prison sentence but ultimately served about 5 years. I'm Tammy Trujillo.
1: It's been on Andrea and I's to-do list for over a month now to get our new iPhones. Kind of glad we didn't. If you recently bought an iPhone 18 Pro Max, you may want to hang on to that box.
4: Forbes is reporting some of the Pro Max models are experiencing connectivity problems with AT&T, which can cause users to lose cell service. Apple says some affected phones may need to be replaced, as AT&T has been contacting customers who may need a software update. If your iPhone 18 Pro Max is working normally, Apple recommends installing the latest software to help prevent issues. If you do lose service, Apple advises contacting your wireless provider first, and then Apple support. I'm Scott Carr.
1: Wonders Jeffrey Lyon, what is connectivity? I think it's the same as connectivity.
5: Okay. All right.
1: And they had a lot of that, the Falcons last night. Bijan Robinson, 145 yards, two touchdowns. Falcons, 45-24 over the Saints. Saints fall to 1-3. Baseball, White Sox nipped the Guardians 4-3. Rays beat the Yankees 5-2. Both are up 2-0 in their divisional playoff series. Dodgers in Atlanta tonight to take on the Braves at 5. Brew Crew up 2-0 in San Diego to take on the Padres at 8:30. Birthdays today. REO Speedwagon lead singer Kevin Cronin is 75. The coach, Tony Dungy, 71. Leaving Las Vegas star Elizabeth Shue, 63. And QB Trevor Lawrence is 27. If it's your birthday, happy birthday. We are so glad you were born.
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23: Elon Musk says he's renaming the AI division of SpaceX. In a post on X over the weekend, he says SpaceX AI will become SpaceX SI after President Trump signed an executive order calling on the federal government to refer to artificial intelligence as super intelligence. Musk said no more AI, SI. It's better. Iowa-based Casey's is opening 31 new convenience stores across 10 Midwest and Southern states.
24: The openings include 3 new stores in the Omaha area. The convenience store chain currently operates almost 3,000 stores in 19 states and says it wants to open 400 more stores over 3 years. I'm Elaine Lee Irvin.
23: Apartment rental rates in Texas are plummeting. An annual study by the real estate website Zumper shows that the state's 4 biggest cities dominated the list of steepest declines.
25: Texas builders kind of went all in the last few years.
23: The site's Crystal Chen says Austin rents went down by 17%. Rents in San Francisco, for instance, went up by 25%.
25: Texas built more new apartments than almost anywhere else in the country. Now that there's just so much more supply than people to fill it, rents are down in the double digits.
23: If you have a student in college this year, you can make changes to insurance that would save you money. Kenton Bryan with the Northwest Insurance Council says if they drive a car and leave it at home, you can can temporarily drop the insurance. If your kids take a car to school and they start working as a delivery or rideshare drivers, update your insurance.
0: Anyone who's engaging in driving for a fee or for money, making deliveries or driving people places, that is not covered by your personal auto liability policy.
23: And he said many people don't know there's also tuition insurance.
0: It's intended to cover the cost of paying tuition if something happens to the student, like an illness.
1: Normally we introduce sounds of the day with our fancy sound of the day opener, but I think today Sean in St. Louis might be the best way to start sounds of the day.
2: If you look back at interviews that are unfavorable to Al Sayed, or whenever he's challenged, he doesn't answer questions. He never answers questions. He always redirects. He always answers a question with a question. The man is dishonest. He's a liar. I mean, you can't trust anything he says.
1: Well, he's an Islamist in a non-Islamist land. So Taqiyya, which is a doctrine of Sharia, allows him to lie. He is not as honest as Hassan Piker because he's running for office and thinks he's being Obama clever. And now he's got Obama coming to campaign for him. The truth of the matter is he will always deflect to socialism when ultimately he's an Islamist. And he will deflect to endless wars because he's an Islamist and he can't take sides against Islam itself. Case in point, his visit with Martha McCallum yesterday on Fox News. Listen.
3: But we have, the United States has terror designations on Muslim Brotherhood organizations in Lebanon, Egypt, and Jordan. So if you become a U.S. senator, will you support those terrorist designations of those groups in order to support U.S. national security?
1: Now, the obvious answer would be yes, of course. Or courageously, like Hassan Piker, no. I actually think the greatest terrorist is America. But to Sean and St. Louis's point, here's classic Hassan Piker.
4: I think terrorism is the act of political violence. So I will support a terror designation for any organization that is engaged in or committed to political violence.
3: Do you support the designations of the Muslim Brotherhood in those countries?
4: I want to understand.
3: Egypt?
4: Show me that they're engaged. Any organization is engaged in political violence, I will back a terrorist.
3: So on October 7th, the Egyptian chapter of the Muslim Brotherhood called for violent attacks against the United States, its partners and interests. The Jordanian Muslim Brotherhood supported Hamas.
4: So I understand
3: what
4: you're
3: threatened Americans
4: saying.
3: Living in the region and our partners. So do you stand by those designations?
4: As I said, any organization engaged in political violence or calling for political violence is engaged in terrorism, and I would support those designations. That being said, I think there is this argument that you try to make often, which is that the best way to take this problem on is just more war. And how has that worked out for us?
3: So what's better?
4: We spent trillions of dollars. Trillions of dollars.
3: Security.
4: No, the war in Iraq, right? Which on this channel they spent years and years.
3: How would you have responded? So the war in Iraq.
4: Can you answer my question? I just want to understand. Has that made us safer? Are we more safe because of the war in Iraq? Are we more safe because of the war in Iran? And I think the argument here is always more war. You've got folks like Mike Rogers, who I'm running against. His argument is always there's a war for that. And you know what we end up paying for that? Trillions of dollars, thousands of lives of our servicemen and women, lives that were lost on the battlefield, lives that are being destroyed because they're defunding the VA as we speak. And we're paying more for all of this in energy costs, more at the grocery store. So
3: we all know that the reason that we went to war in Afghanistan in particular was because we had thousands of Americans who were slaughtered just
4: Understood.
3: A few blocks
4: and
3: from here.
4: And I understand that.
3: Would you have not done that? You wouldn't have responded?
4: No, my point is about the war in Iraq. And the war in Iraq was one of those wars that because we had a war in Afghanistan and Iraq was like next door within the same region, we're like, why don't we just go to war there too?
3: So you supported the effort in Afghanistan, folks
4: sitting in these chairs were justifying that. And now we have the war in Iran. And they told us
3: the war is always controversial. I hear what you're saying.
4: No, but my point is, it's not that it's just always controversial. It's that you're trying to make the argument that somehow more war is exactly what we need right now.
1: She was just asking if you would uphold terrorist designations. To Sean's point, he will not answer. He cannot answer. Listen, this is the dilemma they all find themselves in. How is he going to take the oath of office for the United States Senate and swear an oath to a constitution that is antithetical to everything in his beliefs? But I think as an American voter, and you're probably not a voter in Michigan, but although we are on in Detroit, you might be listening, that's for everybody to decide. Did he answer the question? Here's another example. Getting money from George Soros. Clear anti-American objectives? See if you think he answered this question honestly.
4: When individuals want to give to my campaign, I welcome their support. You know what I don't do? I don't call corporations. I don't call AIPAC.
5: You don't have to call the corporations.
4: Let me just finish my point. In my primary, I got outspent 11-1. 11-1. $70 million from outside super PACs, from AIPAC, from corporations, big pharma, big tech, DTE, our local utility company. You know who I've never called? I've never called one of them. But here's the difference. When you take their money and then you're in a position to govern on their issues, guess what happens? You turn a blind eye.
1: Now, Martha's got to ask him. When you take money from George Soros, if what you're saying is true, you'll be bending for his agenda, which is the destruction of America.
4: Vote 19 times to keep prescription drug prices high. Individuals who want to support a campaign, that's different. Mike Rogers, how much money has he taken from corporate super PACs? How much money has he taken from AIPAC? How much money has he taken throughout his career?
5: I think that
4: so there's a big difference there.
5: The argument you're making is one that I think resonates with a lot of people across the country. I think people do feel that lobbyists and corporate money in politics is really removing the process from, you know, representing your constituents in your state the way you want to. But, you know, Chuck Schumer's PAC gave your campaign $30 million. Do you know where that money comes from? It comes from corporations. So, I mean, sooner or later, you're taking money that is linking back to, and you don't think that those interests, those people are going to circle back around to you in Washington and say, so, Senator, we gave this much money. They won't?
4: They won't. No, they won't. Because I've been very, very clear that I am not interested in doing the bidding of corporations.
1: You know, as crazy as it is to begin to ask the question, what would Barack Obama be doing in Michigan campaigning for an Islamist who won't denounce the Muslim Brotherhood, when you were once the commander-in-chief and the president in a war on terror? How about this? What's Chucky Schumer doing giving $30 million to an anti-Jewish Islamist in Michigan? I mean, all this is enough to make your head explode. Rahm Emanuel, who will be the bait and switch in 2 years, I promise, was asked on Meet the Press, if these Islamists and these socialists are Democrats, why do so many Democrats support them?
6: But if Democratic voters are choosing Democratic socialists, why shouldn't they be a part of the Democratic Party?
7: Well, first of all, they are their own party. I didn't say form their own, but they are their own party. They had a convention here in Chicago just 6 weeks ago. They believe in defunding the police. That's just not a Democratic position. They believe in open borders. That is not a Democratic Party position. They believe in letting prisoners out of prison. That is not a Democratic Party position. If you're confident that that's what people want, I'll see you in November. Now, we'll have a healthy debate between the pragmatic wing and the progressive wing of the party. That is a good debate we haven't had for 20 years as a party. And we'll debate, like you said, Medicare for all versus early retiree buying into Medicare. That's a healthy debate for the party.
6: But you're saying see you in November. Doesn't that run the risk of splitting the vote, that message see you in November?
1: Well, it normally would, Kristen, but that isn't how the DNC works. AOC will get off to the early lead, just like Hillary. She'll get off to the early lead, just like when Bernie Sanders did, and they'll insert Biden instead. And they'll hang on to Biden until they're ready to discard him once they've secured enough electoral votes and then hand it to Kamala. They don't have to worry about a split vote. They're staging their own war that they've already won and chosen their next leader. And he's going to look like the sensible, center, jolly good fellow when they do it come the general election in 2028. And guess what? I'll give you one more clue. Kristen, you're talking to him. Here's what a former Clinton pollster had to say about El Sayed and how he frustrates Sean in St. Louis and the rest of us by never really answering a question.
8: Look, obviously you didn't hear him condemn Hamas, Hezbollah. You didn't hear him condemn Iran. You didn't really hear him ever condemn any of the forces out there really trying to upset and destabilize the world. He said, well, if you prove to me that somebody's a terrorist, mm-hmm. I will be against them. Mm-hmm. Well, I think there's pretty good proof out there. Then look, this whole inflation rap, I think the Republicans are not putting it in context. Prices went up under Biden 22%. They went as high as 8% a year. Inflation is down to about 3%, maybe even going down. And even with having to fight a war and even with defending American jobs with protective tariffs, inflation is still 30 or 40% of what it was under the Democrats.
5: That's right.
8: And so I'm surprised that no one has really effectively made the argument. So
1: how frustrated should you be as a Republican from your leadership and your strategist? A Clinton pollster is trying to give you obvious advice.
9: All right, everybody. Lock and load.
10: Look, you just got to try harder not to suffer.
11: So I'm glad for the opportunity for a brief civics lesson.
12: Sure, fashion.
13: Perhaps you'd like to be alone with your rapidly deteriorating mental condition.
14: When it comes to politics, you don't know what's supposed to
1: hold. Actually, one bonus sound. Can I just do it? Chucky came out campaigning in Ohio. The coach, John Gruden, listen.
26: I just came back for one reason, and I'm from Ohio. My mom and dad are from Cleveland. I was born in Sandusky, and I went to the University of Dayton, and I'm damn proud of it, man.
1: I love him so much. God, I love him.
26: Last thing I'll say is, John Husted is a lot more than my friend. He was a great player. He intercepted 17 passes on the gridiron. He was a great player. And I know why he's a great player. It was because of his work ethic and his commitment and his day-to-day mental toughness. He will never quit ever on you or anybody. Let's hear it for Husted.
1: You know, I'm glad wokeness has died. Why hasn't John Gruden come back? He belongs in a booth, a pregame show, or on a sideline. Especially if that sideline is the Cleveland Browns. 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That one, not two, not three, but your top five stories of the day. My advice to Caroline Leavitt, though she didn't take it. And Rory with the final story. Expect a lot more hybrids on your dealership lot soon. He'll tell you why in minutes as your morning show continues. Good Tuesday morning to you.
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0: There are no jokes on this show. Only truth disguised with laughter. It's your morning show with Michael Del Chorno.
1: Well, obviously, I'm going to be wrong. The Atlanta Falcons are not going to go 0-17. They're 2-2 after beating the Saints last night on Monday Night Football. But I am going to change my prognostication on Caroline Leavitt. She has made the decision to join Fox News as an on-air contributor starting in November, the network announced. She departed the White House in August on the heels of a leave of absence for the birth of her second child. She's going to be bringing her unique perspective from her experience at the White House to Fox News. And in that ends my prediction of her having any political future in office. I think it's a really, really dumb move by Caroline Leavitt. And by the way, that just continues the trend. Used to be you would have some kind of level of stardom on television and then become a White House spokesperson. Now it just shows you today's White House spokesperson, if it's the left, are headed to CNN or MSNBC, and if the right are headed to Fox. She's now just another political operative when she had such a bright political future. Bad move, Caroline Leavitt. Though I was a fan. Pentagon says that Nadal Hassan, the former Army psychiatrist, will be sentenced to death and firing squad. President Trump says the U.S. is ready to help Russia after a lab worker died. This is all starting to sound a lot like COVID. Vance had a rally in Alaska. The president was in Nebraska, heading to Maryland today. And pastor and televangelist Jim Baker has died at the age of 86. The things you need to know waking up. And I guess with gasoline prices at record levels, General Motors says, look for a lot more hybrid vehicles coming to a dealership near you. Our national correspondent, Rory O'Neill, is here with the very latest on how automakers are responding to customer demands. Good morning, Rory.
2: And good morning, Michael. And look, GM was the company that was really going to go all in on EVs. I'm looking at this headline dated January 28th of 2021. General Motors plans to exclusively offer electric vehicles by 2035. That was like betting big on Betamax. And instead, everyone went the hybrid route out there, or a lot of people. Toyota has now become the 800-pound gorilla in the hybrid sector. And now GM says they're going to start doing more hybrids, plug-in hybrids, we believe, probably starting a year from now.
1: Well, the early EVs were a bust. The one consistent success story was the Toyota Prius. And the Prius was mainly they were hybrid to start.
2: Hybrids.
1: Yeah, right. they were compact disc, not even beta, from the very beginning. So it's very interesting to see that trend. I know it's easy to throw a GM under the bus. Mercedes and BMW betted big on EV and went all in and lost their shirts.
2: Volkswagen too.
1: Yeah, Volkswagen too. So hybrid might be the sweet spot for those that like EVs. Is there a reverse story to this? Can we expect a lot of great deals, even used, if nobody wants them?
2: Well, we are seeing more EVs hit the marketplace. A lot of those fears about the cost of replacing the battery on an electric vehicle. Again, the hybrid does seem to be the sweet spot, either traditional hybrid or plug-in hybrids, which are essentially electric forward. You know, a plug-in hybrid means it sort of runs off the battery first and then the ICE second, whereas flip it around the other way for a hybrid, which is ICE, internal combustion engine, ICE first and then battery powered second. So, that seems to be the sweet spot. We're a much bigger country than the UK. You know, you can power up an electric car and drive all around the UK all day in a day and never recharge. Can't do that in America. And that's, I think, one of the big differences.
1: Well, the infrastructure wasn't there at first as well, and now they're anywhere you see a Walmart. There's the quick charges that are available. I went EV. I didn't go for environmental reasons, but I went EV, and I love the way it drives. I love how quiet it is. I love my car, and it's not a problem. And there's nowhere I go, and I'm in a pretty big metropolitan area with traffic, where I need to charge more than every 3 days, though it's best for the battery. Just keep it around 80%. And I don't think I've spent more than $15 in electricity in any given month. Thanks. So I think whether you do, you know, plug-in or, you know, internal combustion engine first or hybrid, they're all in play. But I think we have felt like and talked all along that hybrid was probably the sweet spot. If there's not some new technology coming, that seemed to be where they should have been all in from the beginning.
2: And the battery technology has improved so much in the past few years, right? The ranges are getting longer and longer. The charging time's getting shorter and shorter. So there really has been a steep improvement on that. And look, China is making these electric cars that are the envy of the world. And, you know, our policies are keeping them out because they could really do some damage to America's car industry.
1: They're keeping them out for now. Right. Depends who the next administration is.
2: Canada. Or yeah, Canada might let them in.
1: Well, Canada or Mexico, they were getting ready to stage them at, and they were going to just flood the market. And, you know, the young people would have loved them. Great reporting, as always. Rory will be back again tomorrow, but GM announcing expect more hybrids on the lot near you. 58 minutes after the hour. Birthdays today, Trevor Lawrence, 27. Actress Elizabeth Shue, 63. Coach Tony Dungy, 71. And lead singer of REO Speedwagon, Kevin Cronin, 75. If it's your birthday, happy birthday. And thank you for making us a part of your big day. We're glad you were born. All right, one chance to live today. Go make a difference in someone else's life and cherish your own. We'll see you in the morning.
3: Good morning. This is Mark from St. Louis, Missouri. Just so happens your morning show is my morning show, too, with Michael DiGiorno.
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9: A seventh terror arrest in Britain. I'm Dave Anthony, Fox News. In the probe into a plot near an airbase the U.S. operated,
10: counter-terror officers have arrested a 22-year-old British man in London on suspicion of preparing terrorist acts. The latest arrest over the incident at RAF Fairford 9 days ago, where five British men were detained and three vans searched after reports of suspicious behaviour. A UK-Iran joint national was also later arrested and, like the other five suspects, released on bail.
9: That's Fox's Jonathan Savage. In London, the U.S. warplanes stationed at that base were flown out over the weekend because of a threat, the Wall Street Journal reports. That threat was a potential Iranian drone attack. The president at a Republican rally in Nebraska said last night that the U.S. is kicking Iran's butt and the conflict will end.
11: One way or the other, very soon, maybe a little after the election, maybe a little before that, but it's going to end very soon. When that happens, the oil will come tumbling down.
9: He says prices will come way down at the gas pump, too, as the president also signs an order that will lower diesel costs now for truckers.
11: For many years, farm vehicles, construction equipment, and other off-road vehicles have used what is known as red dye diesel. You know what that is? I don't know what the hell it is, but whatever it is supposed to be very good.
9: Well, his order allows that red dye diesel that's federal tax-free to be used on the roads and highways. Today, the president will campaign in Maryland 4 weeks before the November elections, countering Democrats trying to win control of Congress. And in the U.S. military, the president has approved the use of a firing squad to execute a former Army Major Nadal Hassan for a 2009 massacre at Fort Hood.
12: The U.S. born citizen of Palestinian descent said he was targeting soldiers he was set to deploy with to Afghanistan and wanted to protect the Taliban and its leaders from the U.S. military.
9: That's Fox's Todd Pyro. 13 people were killed, 32 wounded in that attack. No execution date's been set. 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
14: Kentucky State Police found and rearrested Charles Randall last night around 9 p.m. Randall, an inmate in the Whitley County Detention Center, escaped after several inmates assaulted officers during a routine cell check on Sunday night. He is now being charged with escape, assault on an officer, and attempted murder, in addition to rape, sexual assault, and incest that he was charged with last year. In other news, Kentucky Power has finalized plans with TerraWulf to increase electric demand at its data campus in Grayson, Kentucky. TerraWulf would double its electric demand if Kentucky Public Service Commission approves the deal. If approved, it would give Kentuckians about $25 per month back on their winter bills for 10 years beginning in 2029. The expansion would also lead to more jobs, construction, and new tax revenue. A $1.7 million federal grant was given to Bluegrass Community and Technical College to continue its TRIO Talent Search program for 5 more years. The program currently helps 700 low-income and first-generation students in Fayette, Bourbon, and Clark counties with their preparation for college by tutoring and mentoring them. TRIO has been in place for over 30 years, and it will remain that way until at least 2031. The Barron River Area Development District has said that Hutchins Food Group has backed out as the grant recipient in providing a new grocery store to Metcalf County. HFG promised renderings of a building and business plans for long-term success, but backed out after reading negative Facebook comments. I'm Daniel Barnard.
13: Now, here's your chance to win $1,000. Just enter this nationwide keyword on our website, check. That's check. Enter it now.
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0: 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It's Brian Kilmeade.
1: Good day. This is the Brian Kilmeade Show. I am Griff Jenkins, pinch hitting for Brian Kilmeade. He has the day off. It's great to be back with you. The greatest radio show in the country on Fox News Radio. And I was just filling in for Brian on the morning show. And I want to start the day to just talk to our listeners as I was with our viewers. Tomorrow is our 30th anniversary of Fox News. And there isn't an employee at this network that you won't talk to, that won't tell you a story about how special this place is, how we are a lean band of hungry warriors that support each other. We often talk of Fox as a family. And when you look at the Fox News Channel 30 years later, sometimes tripling, often regularly doubling our competition in the ratings, but it's really the story of Fox News that I have said is the greatest story ever told in broadcast media. Because from the very beginning, I've been here 25 years. I'll talk more about myself later, but I want to talk about the story of Fox News. From the very beginning, the critics said, it'll never work. There's no way this ever happens. They even, one critic, I looked it up and looked at some of the criticism in the very beginning launching days, and someone said that it was laughably inept, gave it zero chance. And what have we done since? Prove them wrong in a way that the story of Fox News will be told in business and broadcast and journalism classes for the foreseeable future, perhaps even 50 to 100 years, they'll still tell this story. In Fox News Radio as well, the same success, remarkable story. When we launched the radio network, I was a part of that. At the time, I was producing Tony Snow, the great late Tony Snow, White House press secretary for George W. Bush. Before that, he was the original Fox News Sunday anchor and had a show on Fox News Channel as well on Saturdays. And of course, we all remember his great radio show, the Tony Snow radio show, for which that is the honorary plaque in Washington, D.C. in the radio studio there. I'm in New York coming from Kilmeade studio up here. But I remember, you know, just to tell a story that I'm not sure I've ever actually told. I was doing Tony Snow's thing, and then we had we were going to carry the inauguration, of course, but then we were carrying the State of the Union. It was the first time, shortly after we launched Fox News Radio, we were going to carry the President George W. Bush's State of the Union. And we thought we had it all figured out. And I was running the board. I was doing the technical side of things and trying to produce this. And we were getting closer and closer throughout the day. And we realized that as we were going to take the feed of the president's speech off of the TV channel, we were worried that it might not be secure enough. And so we literally were running cables. You know the story? We were literally connecting XLR cables, running it down the hall from the TV control room into the radio booth. And you know what? It went off without a hitch. And the whole country riding around listening to Fox News Radio got that. And it's just a small snapshot, a story I like to tell because it's the can-do attitude of this network and the people that work here that are so much of the story, and also of our viewers and our listeners. It is because of you we are here. It is because of you, people like me, a guy that came as a radio producer to Fox News and a producer for Lieutenant Colonel Ollie North's War Stories military history documentary series that aired on Sundays. I am now here behind this microphone for a kid that started in talk radio with Colonel North in the 90s. If you would have told me that I'd be here talking to you today, I would have said there's no chance. I just couldn't even fathom it, but I can fathom it now. Because of so many great, amazing people that have helped me along the way, that believed in me, that took a chance on this low IQ kid from Memphis, Tennessee, that's got a little bit of grit and moxie, and they just raised me up and supported me. And that's what, if you talk to any employees here at Fox News, you're going to get similar stories. And it's a remarkable one. So that's, I'll get off my soapbox. I just getting a microphone and an opportunity to talk about, you know, things near and dear to me. That is one that I wanted to say and say congratulations to Fox News, 30 years. And I think we'll have to dig up the old Al Pacino line from Scent of a Woman. In some ways, I feel like we are Al Pacino saying, I'm just getting warmed up here, because we have got a bright future ahead of us. And Brian Kilmeade as well, one of the original OGs, the video of him and Fox and Friends in the early days, a young man, fantastic. And I remember...

0: energy, but yet he is going out there everywhere, and he's going to some places that might seem unlikely. Texas, Oklahoma, yesterday in Nebraska, because he doesn't want to take anything for granted, and he wants to double down on the successes of his administration, from closing the border for 16 straight months of zero people coming across the border and being released into the country, 4 straight months of manufacturing jobs growing. He wants that message out there to paint the contrast with Democrats, many of them, these Democratic socialists out there. And of course, the war in Iran is a criticism that, to be fair, a lot of conservative voices are even making. And he's not shying away from his decision to do what no U.S. president has ever done, which is to confront directly Iran, who for 47 years has been killing Americans with American soldiers' blood on their hands. President Trump stood up. That is factoring in to these midterms. Democrats think that's a winning hand for them. President Trump in Nebraska yesterday, talking a little bit about that. Cut one, go.
1: You know, by the way, we're kicking Iran's ass. You do know that, right? And that'll end soon. It's going to end one way or the other. It's going to end very soon, and your prices are going to come tumbling. All your prices have been tumbling down. In fact, oil is less than it was under Biden, just so you understand. And we are saving this country from a problem, and the Middle East and Israel and everybody. We're saving the world from what could be one of the worst tragedies ever.
0: And he's not wrong. And when you look at what is at play in Iran, and I know there are a lot of criticisms about this war in Iran, particularly because we're feeling the gas prices that people associate that with. But when you look at what is happening economically within Iran, we have a situation where President Trump, who is willing to negotiate with anybody, has tried and tried and tried to negotiate with Iran. But when he's talking to the ministers and the parliament speaker over there, they are not negotiating in good faith. They go right back to attacking us. They think they've controlled the Strait of Hormuz. Turns out that's quite not the case, actually. But it is the IRGC, these hardliners who will not budge, that have no intention of changing their ways. Ahmad Vahidi, the first guy that the former Ayatollah, it's current Ayatollah's father, put in place to stand up the Quds Force, which was tasked with exporting terrorism like Hamas, Hezbollah, and the Houthis. Ahmad Vahidi was the very first one. He then handed it off to Qasem Soleimani, who President Trump has since killed. But it is Vahidi and the IRGC hardliners that are not going to budge. So what do we do? President Trump realizes that ultimately, if he can economically break Iran, it ultimately will force the IRGC's hand. Because while the IRGC reports are, they roughly control 40 to 50% of Iran's entire GDP, entire economy. Well, guess what? At some point, with Operation Economic Fury that is crippling the currency, that is crippling the country from a financial standpoint, 40 to 50% of nothing is exactly nothing. And that's why President Trump is staying focused on that. Another thing, to come back to President Trump being the campaigner in chief. No one does it quite like he does. That's why he said weeks ago, campaign like I am on the ticket. He is campaigning as if he were on the ticket. And he's drawing the contrast, because when you meet voters where they are at their kitchen table, the chaos at the kitchen table is real as families try and figure out their family budgets, because the pain at the pump is real. The pain in the pantry is real. But President Trump says that you can't right the ship overnight. And that's why the things he has put in place, one big, beautiful bill, tax cuts, and so many other things, you're seeing already he's trying to bring down diesel with an executive order he signed yesterday. That is going to be the only and smartest way to solve these problems, to alleviate the pain at the kitchen table, at the pump, in the pantry, because it is built around free market capitalism, not big government socialism, which is what Abdul al-Sayed, which is what so many of these Democrats are pushing. And he's saying there's a real choice. This choice is important because you're talking

0: But in the case of Democratic Socialists of America, what's their top thing? You hear about abolishing ICE, abolishing prisons, but the one you should look at is that they are all in, no questions asked, full steam ahead, foot on the gas, no brakes, on Medicare for all. That is socialism in action. Aside from literally taking your health care that you have now to making it worse, which is what it will do, and we have a precedent in history of showing that will happen, it is going to add, according to the White House Economic Council, some $47 trillion. Our current national debt is $40 trillion. Now, what common sense logic tells you that if we have a $40 trillion deficit, adding nearly $50 trillion more would in any way alleviate American families' financial challenges? There's no way you get there. President Trump talked about whether or not you're going to vote for this radical socialist agenda or continue to support him on the free market capitalism side. This is cut two. Listen here.
1: So the choice in this election is very simple. You could vote for the radical left Democrat communist to loot your wealth, raise your taxes by $5 trillion, annihilate your borders, crush Nebraska farmers and ranches, mutilate your children, and give 25 million illegal aliens amnesty and the right to vote. That's what they want to do. They're letting them in so they can get amnesty and the right to vote. That's the only reason they're letting them in. Or you can defeat the Democrat communists and vote for more money in your pockets, bigger paychecks for your families, lower taxes, less crime, a roaring Nebraska farm industry, and no amnesty for illegal aliens. You must vote Republican.
0: And just a couple of days ago, it was the 3-year anniversary of, remember the thousands of illegal aliens that stormed violently the Border Patrol in El Paso, Texas? That was just one memory of how open that border was. And now he is reminding voters of that. This election matters. There is a lot at stake here, perhaps in ways historically we don't even know yet. So we have a lot more of that coming up. I am Griff Jenkins, pinch hitting for the great Brian Kilmeade on the Brian Kilmeade Show. We got a whole lot more.
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0: 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It's Brian Kilmeade.
1: This is the Brian Kilmeade Show. Griff Jenkinger, humble D.C. correspondent, pinch hitting for Brian today. He has the day off. And I want to pick up just a little bit. So I'm talking about this contrast, and I would argue to offer a little constructive criticism to Republican candidates across the country. They really didn't do a strong enough job painting the contrast between the free market capitalism and the democratic socialism that's on the ballot across the country. And it's a very fascinating thing to watch. But I'll tell you, you know, President Trump follows, and we've got Fox polls, which we are constantly talking about and putting out there, and a lot of other polls. President Trump talks about one specific pollster that he really pays attention to, and that is John McLaughlin's polling. And I was looking just a week or so ago when John McLaughlin put out some of his polling, and he put out a data point in his polling that I thought was really significant, that showed that perhaps GOP candidates have not met the mark in what they should be doing to paint a contrast. And that is because he asked his American voters whether or not they had a favorable view of free market capitalism versus big government socialism. And back in July, in the dead of summer, it was about 13% difference that favored free market capitalism. In September, that had gone down from 13% difference to 4%. His numbers said 45% favored free market capitalism, 41% favored democratic socialism. And that tells me that not only did not GOP candidates do a good enough job in painting the contrast, it tells me that you have politicians like Abdul Al-Sayed and others that are effective communicators that are ultimately trying to pull the wool over Americans' eyes on exactly what they intend to do and how it will fundamentally realign not only our economy, but also our lives when it comes to having things like socialist healthcare with Medicare for all. And I was struck by an interview with former Chicago mayor, and of course he worked as a chief of staff, I believe, in the Bill Clinton administration. Rahm Emanuel had sat down with Hannity on his podcast, and he's ultimately trying to carve this centrist lane because he understands, I think he recognizes that as the guy that was successful with the Clinton years, that we've got to get back centrist. Here is Rahm Emanuel trying to distance himself from the DSA. Listen.
2: There is a progressive and a pragmatic wing of the party. Mm-hmm. We'll have a healthy debate. That's what we should have. I have been up front. I don't believe the socialists are a wing. I think they are a separate party.
1: Okay.
2: They believe in defunding the police, which is not the party position. They believe in open borders and open prisons. That's not the party's position. When you switch that, we can talk. That said, and if you think people are so confident in what you're selling, we'll see you in November. Now, I happen to think we'll have a good debate about that.
1: And we will see what happens in November, because in places like Michigan, with Abdul Al-Sayed on the ballot, it's going to be something to keep your eye on. I'm Griff Jenkins, filling in for the Great Brian Kilmeade Show, with a whole lot more coming up.
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4: New York Governor Kathy Hochul is declaring a state of emergency over measles in the state. This New York doctor is weighing in on the matter.
5: The bottom line is, if you know you had measles, and technically if you can prove that you had two shots, you're immune.
4: There are more than 100 cases this year, with most of them in rural areas of New York. The emergency declaration is aimed at bolstering the state's response to address measles. California Governor Gavin Newsom slams President Trump for proposing that Iran attack the Golden State. During a rally in Nebraska yesterday, Trump argued that the war in Iran is worth the sacrifices Americans are making. Then he said, quote, they can take out a city. Let them take out Los Angeles. Let them take out San Diego, unquote. Governor Newsom calls Trump deranged and dangerous and notes the president is advocating attacking over 10 million Americans. The mega merger between Paramount and Warner Brothers Discovery is set to close today. The new company is adopting the name Skydance Corp. I'm Jennifer Kuiper.
6: 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Wrapping up your morning drive, nice and light around the central interchange. A little heavy approaching some road work, though. The left lane is blocked on 77 North at Copley Road. I'm Pat Butler from the Total Traffic Center.
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8: 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High pressure nearby is going to continue to keep the beautiful weather in place here the rest of the week. Sunshine, mid-60s here today. Clear skies tonight, lows dropping to 42. Sunny tomorrow with a high 74. And 68 on Thursday with abundant sunshine. Richard DeWedding at the Weather Channel.
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18: A major October heat wave continues across California with dangerous heat from Southern California through the Central Valley and toward the Bay Area. Los Angeles could see temperatures near 100 while the inland valleys could top triple digits. Heavy rain and thunderstorms continue along the Gulf Coast and into Florida with the possibility of localized flooding. Houston reaches the mid-80s. Florida tops out near 90. A strong cold front is bringing a taste of fall to the Great Lakes in the Northeast with showers and gusty winds. Temperatures will mainly be in the 50s and 60s from the Great Lakes into New England. The plains turn cooler and drier behind that front with temperatures generally in the 70s and 80s. The Southwest stays hot and dry with temperatures in Phoenix near 100 and Las Vegas in the mid-90s. Increasing clouds and a few showers are in the offing for the Pacific Northwest with highs in the 60s. And Hawaii remains mostly dry with trade wind showers favoring windward mountain areas and highs in the mid-80s. That's your national forecast. I'm Tammy Trujillo.

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1: This is the Brian Kilmeade Show, your D.C. humble correspondent, Griff Jenkins, pinch hitting for Brian today, who has a day off. And without further ado, we get to bring in a guy that I've known for a number of years. First, when he was a congressman from Florida, now he's down in Texas. He's a Texan and is the executive director for American Constitutional Rights Union, Lieutenant Colonel Alan West. Colonel, it's always great when I get to fill in and I get to have a conversation with you.
2: Well, Griff, are you all right? We go back a long ways. It's great to hear from you. And you're a fantastic pinch hitter, so I'm sure you're going to knock a home run.
1: Hey, there you go. They called in the relief pitcher and see if they can get it done. Clearly, they might have used me on the Yankees yesterday. I thought for sure the Yankees were going to bounce back. That didn't happen. Hey, so.
2: It'll happen. Hopefully my Braves can hang in there with the Dodgers.
1: Oh, man, they're looking good. They're looking good. That's indeed. Well, I digress. Otherwise, you and I are going to talk about baseball for the rest of the hour. Let's talk politics because there is, I mean, look, you know, there's people have said for years, going back to Beto O'Rourke days, the tickers, like, Texas is going blue. And it never pans out. In fact, it doesn't even look like it was going to ever pan out, but yet all the hype. However, now, you know, as we are being honest and real with voters, there's a real concern in Texas. And Tallarico seems to be doing a pretty good job of managing his campaign, despite the fact that he's just said so many damn weird things. And of course, this is the guy that was a vegan before he found ribs because he wanted to get elected and thinks there's, God is non-binary. But that hasn't stuck to him because he's grown in the polls. And now Ken Paxton has a real fight on his hands. And it's not clear that he's doing a great job. I do watch, when I watch CNN, I will occasionally catch that guy, Harry Enten, the data guru there. Mm-hmm. And he is really leading into this race. I want to play a cut from Harry Enten and then get your thoughts on all of this. Cut 15.
3: What if James Tallarico actually does the impossible and turns Texas blue? What does it mean for 2026? How does he do it? And what does it mean going forward? Well, if James Tallarico actually wins in Texas, get this. He gives Democrats a 78% chance of winning the United States Senate. Basically, they would be very, very close to doing so. But why? Why would it be the case that Democrats would be so close to doing so if James Tallarico wins in Texas and turns Texas blue? Well, just take a look here. Okay, the most likely seat to determine control of the United States Senate, it's Texas. It's Texas because Democrats need to flip four seats. They need to flip four seats. And guess which seat is number four most likely to flip? It's Texas. It's Texas.
1: So I want to get your reaction, Colonel West, to that. And just to be clear, and I don't think he intended to kind of mislead it, they need to do more than win just four races. They need a net gain of four seats to take the majority.
2: Yeah, absolutely right. And it's pretty interesting because, you know, here's James Tallarico, who probably was riding around on a scooter. Next thing you know, he's renting a Ford F-150 for commercials and things of that nature.
1: I forgot.
2: That was another good one. You know, you have to go back, and again, you brought up the Robert Francis O'Rourke, Beto O'Rourke race with Ted Cruz. That was 2018. Ted Cruz ended up winning that by 2.3%. And then you fast forward it, and just 2 years ago, Donald Trump wins Texas by almost, 20 points. So I think over 15 points against Kamala Harris. And then, of course, Ted Cruz in his reelection race against Colin Allred, he wins by almost 10 percentage points. I think what has happened here in Texas is that as you have gone out and asked for more businesses and corporations to move from these failed blue states, they have brought an employment base that is tending to lean still toward, you know, voting blue. And you see that in the major urban population centers. That's definitely going to help James Tallarico. And I think another thing that is a factor in this is the quote-unquote Cornyn GOP establishment, Bushrove cabal, whatever you want to call it. Will they come out and support Attorney General Paxton in this race? I mean, that's the wild card. But even still, you have to be concerned because Jasmine Crockett has not come out and supported James Tallarico. So he is still struggling with the black population here in Texas. So I think that without a doubt, either way, Tallarico or Paxton, it will be close. It will probably be within that 2% margin either either way. But I think that Paxton will end up pulling it out once again.
1: So you mentioned the black vote, and Jasmine Crockett got my mind thinking, what about the Latino vote? I mean, that is not
2: critical.
1: Just in Texas. I think where the Latino vote goes in so many of these races is possibly the game changer.
2: Well, I think, again, this is where the Republicans, I'll be honest, Griff, they're horrible messengers. You know, right now you think about the fact that 2 years ago, Donald Trump flipped 12 of 14 South Texas border counties. And for someone to come along and tell me that those counties are not going to flip back, I just don't find that feasible. And especially now when you have this illegal immigrant caravan of some 600 whatever making its way towards the Texas border, I think that's one of the issues. We got to remind people, not just here in Texas, but all across the country, what it was like those 4 years under the Biden administration, what it would be like. And James Tallarico, when he was there in the state house, he fully supported open borders. He can try to remake himself all he wants, but he is on tape. His voting record shows that. So again, I think that's a critical issue that we should bring up: border security, safety and security, educational and and economic opportunities in those Hispanic communities as well as the Black communities.
1: You know, I was just telling our listeners a few minutes ago about, I remember it was, and I saw this on social media, and you're seeing people remembering how things were. It was just a couple of days ago that it was a third anniversary of when we saw thousands of migrants, many of them dangerous criminal migrants.
2: You were down there.
1: Yeah, in El Paso, saw it firsthand. They were storming the border, and that was how far they let it get out of control. And now you've had, 16 straight months of not a single illegal alien being released into the U.S. And where are the GOP candidates driving that message and painting that contrast?
2: You're absolutely right. If you go back and you remember President Trump's State of the Union address after he won, he said that it proves that we did not need new laws. You just needed a new president. And I think that's such an important thing to present once again, is that you want to see the Senate flip, you want to see the House flip, you want to go back to this, you want to have the policies that the Trump administration has really stymied the border invasion that we saw. And you're right, from El Paso to Del Rio to Eagle Pass, all the way over to to Brownsville.
1: Yeah.
2: We don't want to go back to that. 1,249 miles of border is what Texas shares with Mexico, and I think that's an important message. You know, Ken Paxton needs to be on the border. He needs to, do an ad down there on the border. He needs to get down in South Texas. And the Republicans need to continue to talk about that issue because every town is a border town if we allow that open borders to happen once again.
1: You're spot on. Ken Paxton needs to get down to those border communities, and there is real concern, and you probably see a lot more than even just what I read from afar about these border communities flipping to Trump, that in places like Brownsville, in McAllen, that were Democrats, that were blue for decades, and of course he flipped it. Those are at real risk of being flipped. But Ken Paxton, why isn't he there? You know, look, our listeners...
2: You got to stop this campaign.
1: Yeah.
2: I don't know.
1: I think it's fair to say that if Tallarico ends up winning, they're going to look back, the Republican Party, and say, we had a candidate quality issue. Because Ken Paxton, who President Trump loves to point out, is the greatest state attorney general that he's ever seen. He has made a handful of mistakes. And, I was stunned on 4th of July. He was like over in London or something.
2: Iceland,
1: right, with his girlfriend. It's like, what are you doing? Get to 40 different barbecues on 4th of July, right? I mean, and by the way, just let me go farther in knocking him a little bit, as long as, we're being honest with viewers.
2: Yeah.
1: The thing I could not believe, so he has gone through this incredibly messy divorce with his wife. And then instead of dropping the ad at the border, which you wisely would advise them, he's got his wife, ex-wife, Angela Paxton, doing a political ad, and voters that support him are like, what the hell is this? Listen, I'm going to play a little clip for our listeners if they haven't seen it. Cut 16.
4: I'm Texas Senator Angela Paxton. People have asked my thoughts about this election, and turns out I have some. Let's talk about the elephant in the room. In a general election, it's not as much about the individual players on the team. It's about getting the whole team across the finish line. Either we hold every Republican seat or we hand the future of Texas to the other team. That's why I'm voting for the Republican ticket on November 3rd. Let's hold the line together.
1: What the hell? Angela Paxton, this is like Bonfire of the Vanities on steroids. You hate his guts and you're putting out an ad that talking about an elephant in the room and you support him. It seems like bad messaging as far as I'm concerned. What do you think?
2: Yeah, that's a very strange moment. I mean, my wife and I were sitting here, we watched that ad, and we just kind of went, scratching our heads. But, you know, again, it would be better if you saw Ken Paxton at the border. It would be better if you saw Ken Paxton out in the Permian Basin in West Texas talking about James Tallarico and how he's all for the Green New Deal and undermining our oil and gas industry, which helps to make America energy independent. That's what you need to do. And I think that, you know, also, again, you brought up a great point. Here is the 250th anniversary of this incredible nation, and you're not here. Okay. What does that tell people? So I think that without a doubt, if I could lend any type of advice, get out there, be seen, show remorse for the things that we know about, because you have enough baggage to fill a C-17 cargo aircraft, and maybe you need to, you know, put a cargo parachute and start to, you know, kick some of that stuff out. But you got to be out there, you got to be seen. And when James Tallarico challenges you to a debate on Fox News to be hosted by Bret Baier, you should immediately come back and say, bring it, man, I'm ready.
1: Yeah, exactly. And, you know, you talk about the parachute. Look, you know, I don't believe everything I read, although there was reporting from Politico or Axios, something I saw yesterday or the day before, about Paxton caught on a hot mic again, this time not bashing the midterms as he was in the previous example, but this time saying something to the effect about how he has no control over his campaign anymore. It's being run out of D.C. And that took me aback a little bit, and not to be a conspiracy theorist. It tells me that he's already trying to figure out who to blame for a loss.
2: Yeah, and you don't want that. Look, you know, you went back and you said that, you know, here's a guy that's a great attorney general here in the state of Texas, and, you know, we can talk about candidate quality. There have been a lot of young men who have been great quarterbacks in college football, and they tried to go to pro football, and they fell flat on their face. And so sometimes you just have to understand that you are limited in your talents and your skill and your capabilities and capacities, and you should operate within those limits and within those realms. And so I think that if it does happen that Texas loses a statewide race for United States Senate, there's going to be a whole lot of prognostication about that. I think that'll be the big story come the 4th of November and probably for the rest of the week.
1: Yeah, and you and I will be talking about it, or you and
2: yes,
1: Brian
2: will.
1: Certainly will. Hey, real quick, before we run out of time, because I did want to ask you, I was filling in for Brian on Fox and Friends, and we talked about Nidal Hassan is now going to be executed by firing
2: Good.
1: Squad. We remember. I figured Good. That's where you're going to go. And of course, this is, remember the 2009 horrific attack at Fort Hood. 13 people lost their lives. 32 yes. others were injured. But this is, interestingly, when I looked it up, the U.S. military has not executed someone by firing squad since November of 1945, literally going back to post-World War II. I want to get your thoughts on it.
2: Well, first of all, there's also Sergeant Hassan of the 101st Airborne Division who opened fire and threw hand grenades into the tent of his commanding brigade back in Kuwait as well, and they should consider the same for him. Look, my last duty time was Fort Hood, Texas. I remember that incident and that out-processing, in-processing building that he committed that act. I know that building very well. So, yes, it is about time that justice be served for those people that lost their lives and who will be forever scarred. And how awful it is that you would have someone wearing the uniform of a United States soldier that would turn fire on United States soldiers and civilians that were there. So I think this is a fitting and due punishment, and justice is going to finally be served.
1: And lastly, just a few seconds left, but is there anything unique to the military code of justice that would possibly give him some appellate reason to try and get out of this firing squad?
2: No. No, this is the United States. This our uniform code of military justice. And in times of war is what we saw. This is the right type of response. And look, even Bo Bergdahl and what Bo Bergdahl did, and you had the fact that there were soldiers that lost their lives out there trying to look for him in Afghanistan. He should not have gotten the treatment that he gave from the Obama administration. And I'd like to know, where is Bo Bergdahl today?
1: That's a good question indeed. Lieutenant Colonel Alan West, always great to get your insight, my friend. We'll be watching that race down there in Texas.
2: Yes.
1: And always good to talk to you. Thank you, sir.
2: My pleasure. Thank you, Griff.
1: All right. This is the Brian Kilmeade Show. I am Griff Jenkins filling in for Brian Kilmeade. More coming up.
0: Diving deep into today's top stories, it's Brian Kilmeade.
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1: This is the great Brian Kilmeade Show. 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Today you get Griff Jenkins, your humble D.C. correspondent, pinch hitting for Brian. Always an honor to do so, and a great interview with Colonel Alan West there, sort of walking us through the what's really happening down there in Texas with this race with Tallarico and whether or not Ken Paxton can save a campaign that seems to, shall we say, have a few bumps in the road and hurdles. But again, you know, there are so many races that really are being watched. And it's not just in Texas. You've also got El Sayed and Mike Rogers out in Michigan. That seems to be a barn burner. Then you've got it in Iowa, of all places. And then we're still watching. Don't forget about what's happening up in Maine with Susan Collins and Troy Jackson, a socialist, by the way, and proud about it. President Trump trying to salvage things. You know, one of the smartest guys when it comes to analyzing politics at this network that has been here since the beginning, he's an OG 30-year guy, and that is the one and only Brit Hume. And what I love about Brit Hume is when he goes on with Brett Baer and analyzes something, you are going to get the no holds barred, straight analysis of it, no matter which way it suggests things are going. And he was talking about President Trump that is surprising people by going to unlikely places. For example, yesterday to Nebraska. Here's a little bit of Brit Hume analyzing the president on the trail. Listen here, cut 17.
2: He's not going to states where, you know, you'd consider battleground states normally. He's going to states that ought to be safe Republican, in many cases, are not. And I think he has to do this, Brett. He's got to get the base turned out, got to get the base interested, because that's the core of the Republican support at this point.
1: And it's such a great point that Brit Hume's making. Brit Hume also went on to say, but the other side of the coin here is that when President Trump goes out, it animates the Democrats as well. So only time will tell what happens in November. I am Griff Jenkins on the great Brian Kilmeade Show, bringing it to you all live around the world. 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

0: just 4 weeks from the November elections. I'm Dave Anthony, Fox News, and early voting's already underway in several states. President Trump will go to Maryland today to campaign for Republicans after a rally last night in Nebraska.
1: You can vote for the radical left Democrat communist to loot your wealth, raise your taxes by $5 trillion, annihilate your borders, crush Nebraska farmers and ranches, mutilate your children.
0: But new Fox News power rankings just out show Democrats have momentum, citing polls showing 61% of voters do not approve of the president, and Republicans trail in a generic ballot by 11 points. And Fox's Tanya J. Powers reports.
2: Among Senate races to watch, North Carolina has moved from lean Democratic to likely Democratic in the contest between Republican nominee Michael Whatley and Democrat Roy Cooper. Fox confirmed that a GOP-aligned super PAC has pulled its resources from the state. South Carolina has moved from solid Republican to likely Republican in the Senate race, where Republican Darlene Graham is running to replace her brother, the late Senator Lindsey Graham.
0: The Fox rankings have six Senate races too close to call. Alaska, where Vice President Vance campaigned yesterday, Iowa, Maine, Michigan, Ohio, and Texas. And another race key for the Senate majority is tied in Kansas, where Democrat Adam Hamilton is trying to unseat GOP Senator Roger Marshall. There's been a seventh arrest in a suspected terror plot in Britain at an airbase the U.S. operates. The American warplanes there were flown out over the weekend because of a threat. The Wall Street Journal reports was of a potential Iranian drone attack. President Trump's approved a firing squad to execute a former Army major who was angry over the U.S. war on terror.
3: Nadal Hassan was an Army psychiatrist when he opened fire inside a processing center for soldiers about to deploy to Iraq or Afghanistan from Fort Hood in Texas on November 5th, 2009. He killed 13 people and wounded 32 others.
0: Fox's Lucas Tomlinson. No date's been set for Hassan's execution. The last one by the U.S. military was by hanging in 1961. 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
5: Kentucky State Police found and rearrested Charles Randall last night around 9 p.m. Randall, an inmate in the Whitley County Detention Center, escaped after several inmates assaulted officers during a routine cell check on Sunday night. He's now being charged with escape, assault on an officer, and attempted murder, in addition to rape, sexual assault, and incest that he was charged with last year. In other news, Kentucky native and actress Ashley Judd is addressing sexual assault and rape in Greek life after the gang rape allegations made at Cornell University surfaced. Judd was a member of a sorority at the University of Kentucky in the 80s. On a social media post, Judd addressed sorority sisters who've been raped by men at frat houses and other people on campus knew.
6: We are so sorry. You mattered then. And you matter now. The institution may have forgotten you. We have always remembered you.
5: The university is responding and is grateful to Ashley for her message and for her sorority, Kappa Kappa Gamma, for speaking on behalf of survivors of sexual violence. In other news, more than 120,000 cases of Gatorade have been recalled in 37 states, including Kentucky, because of undeclared food coloring found in the products. 28-ounce bottles of lemon lime zero, orange and orange zero are the flavors being recalled. It is being classified as a class 2 designation, which means there can be temporary or medically reversible health consequences with a slight possibility of severe consequences. I'm Daniel Barnard.
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1: This is the Brian Kilmeade Show. Your D.C. humble correspondent, Griff Jenkins, pinch hitting for Brian, who has the day off today. And no shortage of news we are dealing with. Less than a month, 4 weeks now exactly, to the midterms. So many races up in question. And of course, there are so many other stories out there, and I want to get to some of them, to include what's happening at Cornell. But one story that I want to make sure we don't leave out of coverage is the now execution of Nadal Hassan, who in 2009 killed 13 people, injuring 32 others at Fort Hood, is now going, according to the president, has said he backs it, and it came from Secretary of War Pete Hegseth. He's going to be executed by firing squad, something that has not happened. The U.S. military has not executed anyone by firing squad since 1945, post-World War II. Earlier today on Fox and Friends, filling in for Brian, I was able to get Jim Trusty, former assistant U.S. attorney, on with us, and he can join us on radio too, which, Jim, I can't stop talking about it because I think, you know, for people that don't understand, this is really quite a significant thing, particularly because A, it kind of came out of the blue. I'm not sure what prompted it, but B, this we just haven't seen this in decades upon decades. What's your take on this?
2: Yeah, I mean, same as yours, right? I mean, I was like, Hassan, Fort Hood, I can't believe we're talking about this, 17 years later. I mean, it shows that in death penalty cases, even in a court-martial proceeding as opposed to a regular civil trial, that there's a lengthy appellate process. And this thing took a long time to wind its way through the Military Court of Appeals. We lost probably about 3 years or 3.5 years due to President Biden announcing a moratorium on death penalties, which essentially chilled this one from going forward. But, you know, look, particularly in light of what's been happening in Tennessee in recent months with executions, as kind of old-fashioned as it sounds, the firing squad is probably the most humane way to carry it out, and it's distinctly military sounding as well. So I think it's a good day. This guy did terrible things and killed 13 people, wounded dozens, knew they were going to be unarmed, and did it all in the name of jihad. So, you know, to me, paying for him to spend a life in prison is not a great option.
1: Does it send a message to not only those that would carry this out, as you mentioned, in the name of jihad? Remember, he screamed Allahu Akbar before going on this rampage. Does it send a message to those that would attack us like Hassan did, but also to our enemies?
2: I think it does. I think it shows a steadfastness that, you know, we're not going to get bogged down and allow for kind of civil trial rights to destroy the ability to take out an enemy. I mean, again, court martials are different birds, and they should be. You know, I think we've proven when you look at Guantanamo and how it's taken forever to get nowhere on prosecution of terrorists in Guantanamo, that, you know, there's just no great options other than military tribunal or military court martial. Civil trials are going to get bogged down with lawyering and appeals and challenges. And this took a long time, but I think the message is a good one, which is this Secretary of War and this president recognize evil. I don't know that this is a huge, you know, beginning of an influx of cases. I mean,
1: yeah, that's exactly.
2: I don't know that. I don't think we have that many Fort Hood stories to talk about, you know, where a guy in the U.S. military takes it upon himself to declare war. So I don't know that it's going to be a sea change, but I do think that the tone is right. And again, if you're going to have the death penalty, this is a guy that should be on everybody's short list.
1: Yeah, it will be very interesting. You know, we had a Lieutenant Colonel Alan West on the show as well, and he was talking about a case of a guy one of our troops that in Kuwait killed some of our people. It sounds like he's on death row. I don't know, really. I don't have any idea. I have to research how many cases are, cases like this. But it certainly wouldn't surprise me if there are more cases and instances, particularly if this is carried out, as I understand it, the Secretary of the Army now will choose the time and date of when this is going to be carried out. And, you know, as an attorney, do you foresee any appeal for Assange trying to, you know, in some way stop this or tie this up?
2: I think there could be, and frankly, it might not even be him. You know, he represented himself, as we talked about earlier today, and he probably feels like this is kind of a good ending for him in some bizarre way. So I don't know that he personally would want to do it, but you always have advocacy groups that jump in that pretend it's a mental health crisis and not a jihad crisis. So you could have some kind of last second desperation here, but the process is very different. You know, they're not going to get a lot of luck in a military tribunal or a military court martial scenario. I don't see anybody getting traction trying to convince the Secretary of War or the Commander in Chief that this is a bad idea. So you might

0: Straight to Letitia James, and here's a little bit of what she's had to say since she was put in the driver's seat. Listen to this, cut 27.
1: So let me just say my heart goes out to the victim, the survivor, and I stand with her and all individuals who unfortunately have been the victims of sexual assault. And my job is to ensure that the rights of students and that the rights of survivors and that all individuals on campuses all throughout the state of New York are safe. And that Cornell University and other universities, SUNY universities, CUNY universities, private universities, all have protocols in place, that they are in compliance with Title IX, and that they ensure that all of the students are safe on their campus. In addition to that, the Tompkins County District Attorney has reopened this case. He's presenting this case to the grand jury. And there have been a lot of comments with respect to his handling of the case. And we look forward to the outcome and to ensure that, in fact, justice is served and there's accountability for the survivor.
0: So, Jim, you heard there at the beginning of her remarks, she says that her heart goes out to the victim, the survivor, and I stand with her. But this is going to clearly come down to, in many legal respects, to whether there was consent or not in the issue of consent and voluntary intoxication, which is a unique law to New York. But yet, is she prejudging the investigation that she's yet to lead?
2: Absolutely. Griff, I mean, it's so frustrating to see prosecutors that are more intent on making political statements than actually seeking justice. You know, she actually said even more pointed things to show that she thought that the Cornell young men were guilty in a Facebook post. Mm-hmm. And then immediately when asked about it, said, oh, I'm not going to talk about Facebook posts. So somehow she gets the benefit of throwing it out there on social media, but then acting like it's off limits to question her about her bias. Look, this was the most unethical prosecutor I've seen in many years, maybe going back to the Mike Nafong Duke lacrosse situation, which we may be heading towards here.
0: Right.
2: And, you know, she announced she was going to go after President Trump. She made all sorts of racial and anti-Trump comments to get into office. She is a politician masquerading as a prosecutor. She's not seeking justice. And look, you have to understand to the mild defense of the local prosecutor that started with this case, sex offense cases are always challenging. I mean, it's very rarely like a slam dunk stranger in the bushes sexual assault case where you have great evidence. When you have delayed reporting, much less inconsistent reporting, when you have a civil suit, when you have text messages filed by or sent by the plaintiff in that civil suit, the victim, to the young men the next day that seemed to be copacetic, you know, when she has apparently consented to a three-way as well as voluntarily intoxicating herself with, I think it was ketamine and with alcohol.
0: Yeah.
2: These are daunting, daunting challenges for anybody to try to make a case. And I'm not saying that Cornell handled it right. You know, they should either, you don't have people do book reports. You either fish or cut bait. You either kick people out and say that they were involved in a sexual assault or not. But I don't know that Letitia James, I don't know if there's anybody that could be much worse than her to jump in and give a fair assessment of this case. And again, Duke lacrosse is probably where we're heading here. You know, that prosecutor, for political reasons, knew that the young men were innocent. He had already developed the evidence to show that they were not guilty. They may be immoral. They may do terrible things, but that doesn't mean that they're guilty of crimes. And I think the same scenario could be boiling here, where people want to look at the case as a political statement of support for women, rather than looking at it in terms of, can we prove this beyond a reasonable doubt? And right now, from the outside, with all the caveats you started with, because we don't know all the evidence, there's a lot of reasons to think this would be an extremely hard case to prove beyond a reasonable doubt.
0: It's very interesting to follow, and nobody better to weigh in and give us that insight. Jim Trusty, thank you for taking time.
2: Great All stuff. Right, Griff. Good talking to you, man.
0: All right. 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I'm Griff Jenkins filling in for Brian. More when we come back.
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0: If you're interested in it, Brian's talking about it. You're with Brian Kilmeade.
1: This is the great Brian Kilmeade Show. Griff Jenkins pinch hitting for Brian, who has the day off. And we're joined now by a really smart guy with the Defense of Democracies. It's Rear Admiral Mark Montgomery. And Admiral, I'm so excited to talk to you because, you know, I really follow what's happening in Iran. And I think that it's pretty clear that we're not going to get an October surprise of anything happening in these next 28 days. I could be wrong. You never know. But I did think it was interesting, sir, when I saw us pulling the B-1 bombers out of the UK. General Jack Keane was on with Himmer and Dana yesterday and talking a little bit about what he thinks that says. Listen here, cut 21. I want to get your reaction.
2: It is significant that we moved the B-1 bombers. There's no doubt about that. I mean, for us to do that, that means that our leaders who are controlling those resources do believe there is a threat. And they're concerned about the ability to safeguard against that threat. Who wouldn't be concerned if the threat that is being advertised is real? Why are people who pose the threat not behind bars?
1: What do you say, Admiral? You agree with Jack Keane?
3: You know, obviously, neither Jack nor I are seeing the classified threat brief, but I think we both are, you know, experienced enough to know that this is probably about a drone threat. And the, you know, United Kingdom, actually like the United States, has very limited drone defenses for our air bases right now. I mean, we kind of noticed that in the 40-day combat with Iran, because if we'd had anything, we would have certainly had it forward at our bases there, which were hit pretty hard by drones, not by ballistic missiles. They were shot down by Thad and Patriot, but by drones. And so he's right. I agree with him, and I agree with Secretary Hegseth. If there's a legitimate threat to the bases, and our assessment is, you know, that there's insufficient defense on those bases, you do the next best thing, which is gain strategic depth. You move those bombers to an area where they're less likely to be threatened by an Iranian drone, because we do a better job at keeping, you know, the kind of the Iranian drone capabilities out of our country. Or they're moved to Diego Garcia, where they definitely are away from Iranian drones. So that makes sense to me. I think we did the right thing. Preserving the force is important. We have a limited number of B-1 bombers. I'd hate to lose any to any kind of ground impact like this.
1: Well, and, you know, you're a great person to have on to sort of give us some insight into this, because you do cover, among other things, the cyber and technology innovation for Defense of Democracies. And so, you know, my question to you is, knowing really the depth of your knowledge, are you surprised that this happened, or are you surprised it hasn't happened already?
3: In fact, I spent a couple months a year in Ukraine training their military, so I see a lot of counter-drone capabilities. And Ukraine has a lot. I mean, just I've observed at least 23 different counter-drone interceptors that are there. So there is technology for intercepting drones, but I also see the thousands that come from Russia and impact Ukraine, so you can see it. So there's a real risk. Again, I think we did the right thing. You know, I'm hoping that we're building up our capacity to defend our own air bases.
1: Mm-hmm.
3: In the meantime, we'll use the geographic separation of being all the way in continental United States with these, you know, along with where the B-52s and B-2 bombers are. And by the way, this doesn't stop us from striking Iran. A B-1 can make a run from the United States. It has to get refueled. B-2s do it. B-52s do it. You know, there's a reason it's called the Strategic Bombing Force. It can go anywhere around the world and deliver these weapons. So we still have the capability and capacity to use them if needed. I'm not recommending we do that right now, but Secretary Hegseth did not significantly reduce his ability to impact the Iranians.
1: No, we know that stealth bomber B-2s can leave Whiteman and strike nuclear sites in Iran and be incredibly successful at that. Let me just get your top line thoughts on where we stand with things in Iran. It's clear the IRGC is not going to negotiate, but yet at the same time, it does seem that the U.S. has been very successful, particularly Secretary Bessent, in choking, strangling Iran's economy. And I was making the point earlier on this show that eventually even the IRGC, which controls some 40-50% of Iran's economy, eventually 40-50% of nothing is nothing. So is that the end game?
3: 100% You know, I've been saying for a couple months, the economic strangulation is the way forward. And I'd say there's two big components to it. Probably the biggest is the blockade being conducted by the U.S. Navy with when enhanced by the fact that the U.S. Air Force or U.S. Navy have opened up a corridor for Arab oil, our partner oil, to get through to a degree now that the total amount of oil coming through the Strait of Hormuz when added with the pipelines, and you subtract Iranian oil from before February 28th, mm-hmm. we're now at the same level we were before the war. So Western oil getting through, Iranian oil getting cut off at like 95-98%. A trickle is getting through.
1: I love that even the New York Times finally is getting around to being honest about that and having to report it. Rear Admiral Mark Montgomery, great insight as always, my friend. Thank you for taking time.
3: Thanks for having me.
1: All right. 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
4: President Trump is heading to Maryland today after visiting Deep Red, Nebraska yesterday for another rally ahead of the midterm elections. California's Democratic Governor Gavin Newsom is criticizing Trump for something he said in Nebraska yesterday. Trump suggested that Iran might want to destroy part of the Golden State, saying that the war in Iran is worth the sacrifices Americans are making.
5: It's a small price to pay for keeping the world safe, keeping our country safe. They can take out a city. Let him take out Los Angeles. Let him take out San Diego.
4: Newsom calls Trump deranged and dangerous. For the first time in more than two decades, observers from the Organization for Security and Cooperation in Europe will not be invited to witness the upcoming midterms. That according to the Trump administration. The merger between Paramount and Warner Brothers Discovery has been finalized. The new company is adopting the name Skydance. The $110 billion transaction is expected to result in thousands of job cuts because there will be so many overlapping roles. I'm Jennifer Kuiper.
6: This is former Notre Dame quarterback Brady Quinn. Here's what's trending from the iHeart Sports Network.
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8: It was all Falcons in Monday Night Football. They hammered the Saints. Bijan Robinson, 145 yards rushing and two touchdowns. Reports out that veteran running back Joe Mixon is returning to the NFL, agreeing to a deal with Seattle pending a physical. Mixon last played for the Texans in 2024. The Chiefs have lost receiver Tyquan Thornton to a dislocated ankle. Thornton was injured in Sunday's win over the Raiders. He might be able to return for the playoffs. I'm Matt McCoy.
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0: that makes you think. This is the Brian Kilmeade Show.
1: Oh, we're going to make you think, all right. This is your humble D.C. correspondent, Griff Jenkins, pinch hitting for the great Brian Kilmeade on the Brian Kilmeade Show. And as they say, buckle up. We're about to giddy up because we've got Jimmy Failla in the studio right now. Jimmy Failla, and by the way, I got to plug your book, and that is the Cancel Culture Dictionary, an A to Z guide to winning the war on fun.
2: Yeah, listen, folks, if you like reading at a third grade level, you're going to love this book.
1: Are there pictures?
2: If you like pop-up, scratch and sniff, it's all there.
1: Good.
2: But yes, Cancel Culture Dictionary, somehow a New York Times bestseller. As a community college graduate, I might be the first guy to do that. You know what I mean?
1: Fantastic. Congrats.
2: Yeah. I mean, that's a big deal. So good to be here. And I also want to thank you for something, Griff. You were the first person who's had me on in 10 days who has not opened by asking me about the plague or AI killing us all. Which, again, both very fertile subjects for comedy. Yeah. Don't get me wrong. But the plague, Griff. Everybody keeps talking to me about the plague. I don't know a lot about this, okay? But in terms of public health threats, I'd say it is like an 8 on a scale of 1 to Taco Bell lettuce. So if we survive the chalupas, we're going to handle the Russian plague. Feel good, everybody.
1: Yeah, I mean, I didn't have plague on my bingo card either. But I will say that, look, we all lived through the hell that COVID was. If all of a sudden this is a gain of function lab leak, because it just sort of feels a little bit like that. We'll see where it goes. Then I am like, literally, I am going to literally buy out the stock of Stella Artois and just hole up. And we're just going to get a B. Bring my surfboard, my dog, and that's how we're going to ride out the plague. But you know, you talk about also AI wiping out humanity. I have often, and I think I had Eric even pull it. Remember Space Odyssey 2001?
2: Yeah, of course.
1: Open the pod bay doors, Hal. No, Dave, I can't do that. We saw this movie.
2: Yes.
1: We know how this crap's going to end. It's not going to go well. So just embrace it, and it's going to come whenever it comes.
2: Buy the ticket, take the ride. I believe it was Jim Morrison. He said in Roadhouse Blues, I woke up this morning, I got myself a beer. The future's uncertain and the end is always near. There's an aspect of that in everything we do these days. And that's what I think we're supposed to do. Just lean in, man. Have fun, everybody.
1: I'm on board with that indeed. All right. So, you know, of all the years that I have had the honor of calling you a friend and hanging out, I don't actually know. Are you a Taylor Swift fan? You know, I take all kinds of grief for being the resident Swifty, which, by the way,
2: I
1: always disclaim. So the reason why I'm a Taylor Swift Swifty is because I have daughters, and one of them's 25, and it's literally every 25-year-old girl, I think, loves Taylor Swift because it was like Red, Reputation, like it peaked, and now she's like superstar. And, you know, eventually, like Broccoli, you get an acquired taste and you love it. And now I actually really like it. Patient Zero, I like it. Cleveland, that song kind of sucks, but are you a Swiftie fan?
2: I mean, I look like I'm on the no-fly list at her concerts. Like, there's a picture of me, and security's like, if you see this guy buying a pair of floor seats, you can't let him in. I can abide Taylor Swift. I wouldn't put myself in the fan category in that. I know probably 50 songs, but I haven't downloaded one of them. Does that make sense? So they're on the radio, I hear it, it's a vibe, I can kind of roll with it, but I'm not going out of my way to play it. I don't know what that qualifies as, but the truth is I respect her as a creative, because the one thing she's done, I always tell my son Lincoln about this, is so many people hit it big and get lazy. They become a cover band of themselves. Like if someone were to play You or Me, any of the last 5 Coldplay albums, you wouldn't know which one you were listening to.
1: No.
2: Because they become a cover band of themselves. She has tried to evolve her art form and continues to write.
1: Yeah.
2: And I respect that. I do respect that. You want to know what I don't respect? Okay. She had a $30 million wedding that allegedly included a buffet. Now, I love a buffet, but if you invited me to a $30 million wedding, I wouldn't expect an afternoon at Golden Corral. That's all I'm trying to say.
1: It's crazy. She literally shelled out. I have no idea how much she spent in total. I think it might have even been more than 30 million, but it was like $1 million a day just for Madison Square Garden, and hasn't done it. So she stunned the Swifties out there by making a surprise cameo this past Saturday on SNL that had Dakota Johnson, who's in her Patient Zero video, and she popped up. Here's a little bit of how that went. Listen to this.
3: Some people leave concerts with merch, and I leave concerts with a 2.5-year relationship. But I have really good friends. They don't judge me for dating these men. They're actually really supportive.
4: Ladies and gentlemen,
3: I'm not your therapist. Actually, you just show up once a week at my house with an empty bottle of wine and ask if I want some. Yeah, well, I have manners. And then you flop on my couch and overshare, and every so often I just say, damn, that's crazy.
4: Is that not a therapist?
3: And then I go, well, you know, oh, it's getting late, I should probably go to bed. And then you say,
5: sleepover, yay!
3: And then I give you a Pedialyte, and my security drives you home.
1: So she's actually pretty good. I mean, yeah. She, and you're right, she is reinventing or elevating her art, but, you know, she just knocked Ella Langley off the number one spot.
2: Whoa.
1: And she was inducted, I believe, this past year into the Country Music Hall of Fame. And,
2: I'm glad to see things starting to pick up for her. You know, because I was going to start a GoFundMe about 2 years ago, Griff. I was, you know, kicking the can around the building, like, we got to get this gal on her feet. No, I'm really happy for her. And I like when artists like her do lean into the zeitgeist a little bit and go on shows like SNL and just have fun, you know, and yeah. She does a good job of that. So I like that. Like, meaning she's not doing the Springsteen thing where, you know, Springsteen is having this No Kings rally populated by people who look like they were alive the last time we had a king. You know, you're not a revolutionary if you're, you know, charging $200 to watch you sing Born to Walk.
1: Yeah.
2: Okay, which is what he's doing. So I like Taylor. I'll take Taylor over Bruce any day of the week.
1: You know, you're right. She's leaning into the zeitgeist. And actually, my favorite zeitgeist that she's leaning into is watching her at her now husband, Kansas City Chiefs, Travis Kelce, his football games. And we just had a couple weeks ago where Travis makes an awesome play, scores a touchdown, like 50 yards or something. And they capture on camera, pointing at a ring going, that's my husband. It's like, all right, I like that.
2: Well, also, she is so mindful of the fact that everything she does in that booth is on TV.
1: True.
2: You know, so that's a good job by her. In a weird way, Taylor Swift is like a more productive Senate hearing. You know, everybody shows up to a Senate hearing knowing they're going to get a 30-second soundbite out of it that's going to be on the news that night. She at least does something fun with it. There's no weird prop. She doesn't accuse you of being in a basketball game you weren't at. You know, we probably should be more appreciative of Taylor Swift. You're winning me over here.
1: That is brilliant because as a guy that's covered a whole lot of Senate hearings, I would much prefer her in the...
2: You get nothing out of them.
1: Hey, so let's talk politics because I got to get your take on this. So Steve Hilton is quite behind in the polls out there. I'm not sure it's going to work that well. I think Becerra had like the latest like 20 points or something. It's pretty bad.
2: Is it really that bad? Wow.
1: Well, in the latest, I think Fox News polling, it's not doing great, but he's actually pretty smooth and they just had the debate out there and he absolutely crushed him, particularly when it came to the border. Mm-hmm. But then Hilton has done some sort of surprising things. He put out this ad called, I think the theme, they call it Just Try It. So let me set the scene. You're looking at two young Gen Z women sitting in a dim room, you know, dark room, and there's a pride flag in the background. And the one woman says to the other one, you know, give me your hand.
2: Oh, man.
1: Close your eyes. Mm-hmm. Just try it. And the idea is to get, I presume, young liberal women to consider voting Republican, although it feels a little lesbian-y and weird.
2: I mean, the way you're describing it just sounds like the first half of every video in my search history. So I'm interested to see where this goes. Are you playing sound on this?
1: Yeah, let's do it.
2: Oh, let's go. Sound.
6: I can't believe I'm doing this. Don't be nervous. It's not that bad. I've just never done anything like this before. Like, what if my dad finds out? Just try it.
2: Whoa.
6: Look,

0: I think I liked it.
1: Oh man.
2: Say what you will. It's kind of weird.
1: Well, someone needs to tell the Hilton campaign this is not what they meant by getting up people's poll numbers. The good news is poll numbers went up. The bad news is you're trailing in the election. That went with the gap widened. But listen, this creative nature of campaigning, this is a new frontier. Obviously, Spencer Pratt did this too.
2: Right.
1: But I think California is this unique animal because they have these really wild, incredible campaign videos. But it's just such a one party state, man. And I'm shocked by it. I was just there. As you know, I love California. I know you're a big fan. And I was driving up the PCH just through Malibu.
2: Yeah.
1: The idea that many houses, and these are the richest people in the world. Yeah. They don't have to take anything.
2: Yeah.
1: And they're taking everything. Meaning their government is absolutely failing them in this rebuild. And obviously their efforts against the fire, which they're still blaming on climate change, 2 arson arrests later.
2: Yeah.
1: But I mean, it's amazing to see what kind of damage a one party state can inflict on themselves. So it's like, I love these ads and they should be doing better than they are. But most people in California are just like, no, we're voting liberal. This is like a Yankee Red Sox game. We root for this team. You root for that team.
2: It's a great, I'm so glad you raised that, Jimmy, because as you remember, I was a reporter out there and I was in day after day. Mm-hmm. More than a week out there in Malibu and Pacific Palisades. And still, you know, when you look back at it, I was reading a recent story on it talking about how literally maybe no more than 2% of those structures have been rebuilt.
1: There's
2: right?
1: Nothing
2: so,
1: there.
2: So you're talking about miles on the PCH of just leveled houses and no signs of a rebuild. There was over 16,000, I believe, total structures damaged in the fire. Mm-hmm. And like 100 or 200 at best have been rebuilt. And this, of course, harkens back to when Karen Bass, the mayor, was literally in Ghana after getting a PDS red flag warning in the particularly dangerous situation, red flag warning for fire threats, as you know, as a former Californian, is like being in Florida when they're going, it's a Cat 5 hurricane that's going to hit. She leaves. And so she, I would say, you know, a total abdication of her duty to stay, but whatever. She tries to parse the timing. But then the rebuild to be where they are. And yet Karen Bass is winning in the poll numbers out there. It's like they're going to reelect the same leader that, to be fair, failed you in every regard in that moment.
1: Yeah, it's so crazy to me because we used to drive up the PCH and be like, what's your favorite house? Now we're literally like, what's your favorite pair of stilts? Because it's just stilts next to the ocean. And I'm just so shocked that they are taking it. But you know what? Pushing back would mean calling out their one party. And sadly, for a lot of people, and you know, I think you know this, politics is just a branding exercise now. They're not even looking at the particulars because they very rarely affect them. You know, they're looking more along the lines of like, I like what siding with this party says about my brand, because they've branded themselves as the empathetic people and all of that jazz. But I saw last night, you know, Trump joking about Iran getting a nuke and taking out Los Angeles. The one upside there is if Iran showed up to Los Angeles today, they would assume somebody took it out yesterday and they'd go home. They'd be like, no, we're fine. Everybody's already blown out.
2: There's
1: all the stores are empty. Everybody's gone. It's not good. But again, that is the danger of one-party rule. I do hope it gets turned around because California is a beautiful state. I love it out there.
2: Yeah.
1: I'll be out there October 24th. You know where I'm going to be? I'm going to be in Santa Rosa in wine country.
2: Ooh.
1: Yeah, well, you know what's funny? They booked the show during the day. And you know what? That's because it's a radio event. That means they didn't trust me in wine country. I'm not even kidding. I was like, noon? Who the hell's doing a stand-up show at noon? And they're like, oh, I get what this is.
2: Yeah.
1: So people listen to me and they just assume that I don't know where this is going to go. Like, think I'm this out of control ex-cab drivers, you know. But it's the complete opposite of what's going on here. Like, I know where it's going to go. Not back to LaGuardia Airport with a mariachi band fighting in the back seat. So I would have been fine at an 8 p.m. show, let the record show.
2: Hey, so we're almost out of time, but do you want to, where else are you going?
1: This weekend, I'm going to be in Clearwater, Florida this weekend.
2: Oh.
1: We have 2 sold out shows. There's 8 tickets left between the 2 shows. So they'll both sell out if you want to go to foxcrossamerica.com. Then next week, we're in Colorado Springs. Then we're in Santa Rosa. Then we're in Grand Junction. Then we're in Indy. Then we're in Oklahoma City. Then we're in Concord, New Hampshire. But if you want to see me anywhere like this year for the remainder of the fall, foxacrossamerica.com.
2: Gotta catch that.
1: Come on.
2: That noon matinee special out in wine country.
1: I love that.
2: I love it. Jimmy Failla, you're the best. Thank you for joining us.
1: Love you, Griff.
2: It's great to have you. This is the Brian Kilmeade Show. Griff Jenkins trying to pinch hit for you. We'll be back with a whole lot more.
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1: And again, remember, with the war, it's just artificial. It's a little bit high. It's a small price to pay for keeping the world safe, keeping our country safe. They can take out a city. Let them take out Los Angeles. Let them take out San Diego. This is a very small price to pay, and it's going to be over with very soon. It's essentially almost over with.
2: That was President Trump in Nebraska saying, yeah, let him take out Los Angeles or San Diego. Obviously, it is a comment that he is saying to get the left riled up and critics of his efforts to denuclearize Iran. Jimmy Failla, the great Jimmy Failla, and I are talking about that. And you know, the reality of, and Failla raises such a great point. Literally, I think the Iranians would look at that 3-mile stretch of Malibu and the Pacific Palisades. It is just completely looking like a nuclear weapon did go off, because that is how extensive the damage is. They would think, the Iranians would be like, what the heck are we going to hit? There's no targets here because everything's gone. But it's interesting to me to imagine if you would have hypothetically told a resident in Malibu in California, or anywhere for that matter, and said, hey, so imagine that a massive raging fire burned every house down as far as the eye could see. And it was because the leader in charge was in a African country, in this case, Ghana, when they likely knew that that damage was coming. Then when they came back, pointed the fingers at everybody else other than themselves and had insufficient preparation for said catastrophe, even a year later and more, not a single thing would be rebuilt because of the failed government leadership of said leader, and because of the crazy, insane regulation that has stopped the rebuilding from happening, and because of the blame being shifted not to what caused said catastrophe, but yet on climate change, which looks like a 12-year-old that got caught doing something that's trying to blame everybody but themselves. Would that official easily be reelected in the next election to come down the pike? You would say, in this hypothetical theory, not a chance, no way. But yet that candidate in reality is Karen Bass. She is leading the polls, running against Nithya Raman, who is trailing the only other option because Spencer Pratt didn't get in the top two. And she is a self-identified socialist. So people are saying, well, I guess I'll just stick with more of the same and hope it doesn't happen again. That's the best shot you've got, the best option? Give me a break. This is Griff Jenkins on the Brian Kilmeade Show.
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7: We're now just 4 weeks from the November elections. I'm Dave Anthony, Fox News, and early voting's already underway in several states. President Trump will go to Maryland today to campaign for Republicans after a rally last night in Nebraska.
1: You can vote for the radical left Democrat communists to loot your wealth, raise your taxes by $5 trillion, annihilate your borders, crush Nebraska farmers and ranches, mutilate your children.
7: But new Fox News power rankings just out show Democrats have momentum, citing polls showing 61% of voters do not approve of the president, and Republicans trail in a generic ballot by 11 points. And Fox's Tanya J. Powers reports.
8: Among Senate races to watch, North Carolina has moved from lean Democratic to likely Democratic in the contest between Republican nominee Michael Whatley and Democrat Roy Cooper. Fox confirmed that a GOP-aligned super PAC has pulled its resources from the state. South Carolina has moved from solid Republican to likely Republican in the Senate race, where Republican Darlene Graham is running to replace her brother, the late Senator Lindsey Graham.
7: The Fox rankings have six Senate races too close to call. Alaska, where Vice President Vance campaigned yesterday, Iowa, Maine, Michigan, Ohio, and Texas. And another race key for the Senate majority is tied in Kansas, where Democrat Adam Hamilton is trying to unseat GOP Senator Roger Marshall. There's been a seventh arrest in a suspected terror plot in Britain at an airbase the U.S. operates. The American warplanes there were flown out over the weekend because of a threat. The Wall Street Journal reports was of a potential Iranian drone attack. President Trump's approved a firing squad to execute a former Army major who was angry over the U.S. war on terror.
9: Nadal Hassan was an Army psychiatrist when he opened fire inside a processing center for soldiers about to deploy to Iraq or Afghanistan from Fort Hood in Texas on November 5th, 2009. He killed 13 people and wounded 32 others.
7: Fox's Lucas Tomlinson. No date's been set for Hassan's execution. The last one by the U.S. military was by hanging in 1961. 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
10: Kentucky State Police found and rearrested Charles Randall last night around 9 p.m. Randall, an inmate in the Whitley County Detention Center, escaped after several inmates assaulted officers during a routine cell check on Sunday night. He's now being charged with escape, assault on an officer, and attempted murder, in addition to rape, sexual assault, and incest that he was charged with last year. In other news, Kentucky native and actress Ashley Judd is addressing sexual assault and rape in Greek life after the gang rape allegations made at Cornell University surfaced. Judd was a member of a sorority at the University of Kentucky in the 80s. On a social media post, Judd addressed sorority sisters who've been raped by men at frat houses and other people on campus knew.
11: We are so sorry. You mattered then. And you matter now. The institution may have forgotten you. We have always remembered you.
10: The university is responding and is grateful to Ashley for her message. And for her sorority, Kappa Kappa Gamma, for speaking on behalf of survivors of sexual violence. In other news, more than 120,000 cases of Gatorade have been recalled in 37 states, including Kentucky, because of undeclared food coloring found in the products. 28-ounce bottles of Lemon Lime, Lemon Lime Zero, Orange, and Orange Zero are the flavors being recalled. It is being classified as a Class 2 designation, which means there can be temporary or medically reversible health consequences with a slight possibility of severe consequences. I'm Daniel Barner.
0: Now, here's your chance to win $1,000. Just enter this nationwide keyword on our website, deposit. That's deposit. Enter it now.
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0: atop Fox News headquarters in New York City. The most approachable radio host in America. It's Brian Kilmeade.
1: He is the most approachable radio host and morning TV host in the country, Brian Kilmeade, who has the day off. This is Griff Jenkins pinch hitting for Brian Kilmeade with a whole lot of news to get to. No shortage of politics. A month away from the midterms. What is going to happen? And I can tell you, when you look at all the toss-ups, Fox's latest power rankings and polling, it's anybody's guess. Who knew? We're going to cover more of that later. But I want to talk about obviously the war in Iran, which has been a factor in the midterms, although President Trump has pretty consistently, really at every turn, decided that he is not going to be deterred in what he is trying to accomplish in denuclearizing Iran. We've talked often about how what he ultimately hopes to accomplish in Iran in the broader context could be quite a game changer for the wider Middle East and move it from a place of death and terrorism to a place of commerce, no longer in chaos. It's interesting, you know, President Trump at a rally out in Nebraska yesterday talked a little bit about how he sees things going right now in Iran. I want to play just a soundbite of that to kick things off. This is cut one.
2: You know, by the way, we're kicking Iran's ass. You do know that, right? And that means it's going to end one way or the other. It's going to end very soon, and your prices are going to come tumbling. All your prices have been tumbling down. In fact, oil is less than it was under Biden, just so you understand. And we are saving this country from a problem, and the Middle East, and Israel, and everybody. We're saving the world from what could be one of the worst tragedies ever.
1: Joining us now on the Brian Kilmeade Show, Ambassador Dennis Ross, a guy that certainly knows these things inside and out. Mr. Ambassador, it's great to have you with us. I played that soundbite for our listeners just so they would hear what the president's saying, the latest thing. And a lot of people think that we're not winning because we are obviously sort of going back and forth between this negotiation, going to strike again. It's pretty clear that the president could resume either before or likely after the midterms, more kinetic strikes. But when you look at the economic strangulation of Iran's economy, and someone like you that fully understands that the IRGC, which has been the non-negotiating partner in all of this, eventually won't have any money. You know, they control some 40%+ of Iran's economy, but at some point, 40% of nothing is going to be nothing. What's your read on where things stand and where this heads?
3: Really good question. And I would say, first, you're right about the Revolutionary Guard in terms of how they see things. First point I would make is this is a group, the leadership, Rezaei, Vahidi, they have been together since the 1980s in the Iran-Iraq War. And they remember that, correctly so, as life was dramatically worse for Iranians then than it is today. So that's their frame of reference, and their view is they can endure much more. Now, of course, they're not the ones suffering. The Iranian public is the one that's suffering. You're raising a question that is really crucial, and at this point is still pretty hard to answer, which is at what point does the loss of their economic capability, does it affect them? Now, understand, they have operated with a black market economy all along. You're right, they control about 40% of the economy, but it's always been a shadow economy. It's an economy that has actually benefited from the sanctions because the regular economy couldn't operate. They built up a kind of shadow parallel economy. How long it takes to put them in a position where they really begin to hurt, that I think is not clear to me. I think it's much longer than we would hope it to be. There's a secondary element, however, which is at what point does the hurt within the country itself begin to affect governmental functions? At what point does the loss for the public reach a state where the public itself isn't prepared to take it any longer and loses its fear, which is something we saw last December when this regime then killed 40,000 people in 2 days. Amazing that gets no particular attention internationally. the question then becomes more on the domestic side. Is there a point where we begin to see much more of a collapse? Now, so far, we're not seeing it. We're seeing some signs, some demonstrations right now. We're seeing definitely people hurting. We're seeing the currency having absolutely no value. You know, at one point a couple of years ago, it was 35,000 reals to the dollar. Now it's 2.5 million to the dollar.
1: Yeah.
3: Which means if you have a bank account, it means it's worth nothing. So everybody is going to be feeling that. You have a Revolutionary Guard that basically still feels it's relatively immune to it. You have the head of parliament, Golubov, who came from the Revolutionary Guard. You have the president, Podesian, who seem to be much more sensitive to it, but they're not calling the shots. So I think we have to realize this is probably going to take more time than we would like, and the key becomes, do we have the patience? Does the president have the patience? Because ultimately, in your intro, the real key, you're not going to see a change in Iran. If we end up with a deal with the Iranians, it's not going to transform the Middle East. Because the deal, if you look back at the MOU was going to give them all sorts of sanctions relief. It was going to give them promises of reconstruction. That would allow them to have an economic lifeline to the regime. Ultimately, if you want a different Middle East, you have to have a different Iranian regime. The problem is, pretty hard to destroy and bring down a regime from the air. There's really no precedent for that. Regimes fall sometimes from a kind of internal collapse. It's a little bit like corrosion. You never know the corrosion is going to destroy metal until the metal breaks. You can't see the corrosion. Here, we could have corrosion that could bring this regime down in a year, could bring the regime down in 3 years. So that's the only thing that really transforms the Middle East. The president is focused on the nuclear issue. I think if there is a deal on the nuclear issue, we'll end up

0: done, maybe, you know, it wasn't all destroyed, but it was certainly extensively damaged. And in a way where we could pretty much monitor anything they might do if they were going to try to reconstruct or rebuild. So we're at a point where we certainly have set back their capability to threaten us in a nuclear way. We haven't ended that program, but hopefully we're in a position where whoever is in charge here is in a position to let the Iranians know if we see any rebuilding, we can hit them so that they can't proceed very far. That would exist even if there's no deal. If there is a deal, a meaningful deal, I'm afraid would require a different regime in Iran.
1: It's such a great insight, Ambassador Dennis Ross, with us on the Brian Kilmeade Show. And, you know, Ambassador, I actually have tried to tell our listeners and viewers when I'm on TV about something you touched on, which I think is so important, which is to understand who you're dealing with. And, you know, just in the case of the guy really in charge of the IRGC right now, a guy named Ahmad Vahidi, you mentioned him. It's worth noting that when the current Ayatollah Mostafa Khamenei's father, who we've since taken out, he back in the 90s really set up the Quds Force to export terrorism to places like Hamas and Hezbollah. And he put a young general, Ahmad Vahidi, in charge of standing up that Quds Force. He then moved on to become the defense minister of Iran and put Qasem Soleimani in control. We, of course, obviously, President Trump took out Qasem Soleimani. But the fact that you've got this guy, Ahmad Vahidi, and you look at the history, you wonder, Ambassador Russ, is there any deal that this guy's ever going to even do?
0: Well, he might do a deal. The problem is the kind of deal he would do would be one that requires us to surrender, not one that requires him to surrender. And that's, we're at a point right now where they, Vahidi and Rezaei were together, as I said before, during the Iran-Iraq War. Rezaei was the longest serving head of the Revolutionary Guard. You're quite right about Vahidi. Vahidi was someone who was responsible for the export of terror. He was responsible for setting up the proxy network and in a sense, arming it, financing it, training it. The reason for that, one of the reasons that they came up with that, especially Ali Khamenei, the former supreme leader, not of blessed memory, he wanted to keep the fight away from Iran. One of the things he learned was don't fight the United States directly because that could threaten the regime. He was president of Iran when Khomeini, the original leader, Ayatollah, original supreme leader, when he made the decision to end the Iran-Iraq war, something he said he would not do. And the reason he did is because they then had a prime minister named Mousavi, and Rafsanjani, who was a senior figure, they came to Khomeini and they said, look, we can't fight directly the U.S. That would threaten the survival of the regime. And Khomeini was present then. His view was, okay, so don't fight the Americans directly. Come up with proxies who can build leverage on every other regime, threaten every other regime in the region, but not expose us to the risk of a direct war with the United States. Now, he was taken out, as you said, in the first day of the war. He never closed the straits because he understood what that would mean. Now, once the straits were closed, people like Vahidi, and Vahidi wasn't the head of the Revolutionary Guard. He was number two. He became number one when the leader was killed along with Khamenei. So what you have are those who said, we got nothing to lose. B, once we can, the straits can be a lever for us. And that's what they sought to do. Now, the good news for us is we seem to increasingly be devaluing that lever for them because we're getting oil through the straits. It's not a perfect situation. They've been shooting at ships over the last week. The numbers, the amount of oil that's come out has dropped over the last few days, but it's still substantially higher than it was earlier in the war. So this for them, as they lose a kind of trump card, as they lose that, and the blockade continues to squeeze them, and what we're doing in terms of sanction now, greater sanctions for them, it is squeezing them more and more. The problem is that the Vahidi and Rezaei

0: still think they can outlast us. And the key, I'll tell you what I believe. I believe the key is, if there is a resumption of fighting, the key for us is going to be able to take out as much of the remaining stockpile of missiles, cruise missiles and drones, as much of the remaining production capability, so they reach a point where they realize they don't even have a military option any longer. And I raise this because it's very interesting to me. They have chosen not to hit Israel. And even after they threatened 2 weeks ago, they threatened to hit Israel if Israel went in and took out a huge Hezbollah command post underground under a ridge called the Ali Tahr Ridge in southern Lebanon. There were at least a dozen IRGC officers there in that underground facility. The Israelis went in and took it out, and Iran did nothing. And it tells you, okay, there are limits they're respecting because I think they're afraid of losing what they have that's left. Mm-hmm. They've been able to get about 10% of their missiles through the defenses around the most important energy infrastructure in the Gulf states. Right. So we don't want to lose that. The Gulf states don't want to lose that. And they have been holding that in reserve. But you reach a point where if you can reduce the numbers low enough, then that threat becomes much less of a formidable, credible one. And I just, I can't tell you, I don't know what our intelligence says today about what they have in reserve. But the fact that they're not hitting the Israelis tells me that they're afraid of those targets being hit in a way that could reduce their military option to the point where basically then they really lost even the threat. Wow. That's the point at which they would begin, I think, to that even Bahuti and Rezaei would look for a deal. Now, they're clearly not there right now.
1: Right.
0: And I don't know, are they, do they have 40% left? Do they have 30% left?
1: Yeah.
0: If they were at 10 or 15%, we might be in a different ballgame.
1: Well, you and I don't know, but I'm guessing there's some intelligence and folks that do know, possibly including President Trump. Ambassador Dennis Ross, great, great insight and knowledge as always. Thank you for taking time today.
0: My pleasure. Thanks for having me.
1: All right. This is Griff Jenkins on the Brian Kilmeade Show. We will be back with a whole lot more.
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1: Traveling at the speed of sound. This is the Brian Kilmeade Show. Griff Jenkins filling in. See what I did there, Eric? The speed of sound. You're listening to radio sound. Oh, goodness gracious. The older I get, the worse the dad jokes get. But talking about a serious issue, and that is the future of what's happening in Iran. And we just had a fantastic interview with Ambassador Dennis Ross, that is so versed in the history of Iran and the trajectory of where this is headed and the sort of past lives of those that are in control now, the IRGC, and those that are really the ones that seem to think they can outlast President Trump, certainly thinking they can make it a mess for the midterms, but outlasting him. Here is General Jack Keane, by the way, talking about the front now that may be developing in Saudi Arabia as they target the Houthis in Yemen. Listen.
2: The Houthis escalated significantly when they took control of the Bab al-Mandab Straits. That's a waterway that is strategically as significant as the Straits of Hormuz. And the Saudis, in terms of its impact on them and their economy, they can't let that stand. And the Houthis took control of a portion of Yemen back in 2015, the capital, Sana'a. And within 90 days, Saudi went to war with them. So they've been on and off again in a conflict for years. They've had peace agreements and then violations of it. It's not surprising that Saudi is going back into conflict operations on a permanent basis with the Houthis.
1: The U.S. saying they will not join kinetic strikes, but we are helping the Saudis in other ways, likely intelligence and targeting. But we're watching that front with the Houthis in Yemen. A new front in this conflict is not something that President Trump wants to entertain anytime soon. This is Griff Jenkins from the Brian Kilmeade Show.
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4: President Trump will be back on the campaign trail today, this time in Maryland. Yesterday, he traveled to Nebraska and spoke in support of Senator Pete Ricketts and other Republicans in the state. Cornell University is expected to see more protests today over the school's handling of an alleged sexual assault case at a fraternity that has made national headlines. The Pentagon says a firing squad will be used to execute Nidal Hassan, the former Army psychiatrist, sentenced to death for the 2009 deadly mass shooting at Fort Hood, Texas. Wall Street is headed for a record-shattering $90 billion year. Daria Albinger with more on a report by the New York State Comptroller.
5: The industry made nearly $46 billion in the first half of 2026. That's up over 51% from the same time last year. Wall Street also added 7,000 jobs, raising the city's securities workforce to a record 207,400. The city and the state benefit from Wall Street's windfall. It's added nearly $8 billion to the city's budget.
4: I'm Jennifer Kuiper.
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6: Utah Royals defender Kate Delfava will replace the injured Naomi Girma on the U.S. Women's National Soccer Team training camp roster for the upcoming October FIFA window. Meantime, Gotham midfielder Jalen Howell has been tabbed to replace the injured Sam Coffey. The U.S. will play two matches against the world number one Spain during this window. 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

0: talk show that's getting you talking. You're with Brian Kilmeade.
1: Brian Kilmeade has the day off. This is Griff Jenkins filling in on the great Brian Kilmeade show, covering everything from politics to the war in Iran. And let me see if I can weave these two together, because we've been talking with Ambassador Dennis Ross about the way forward and what's going to happen. And no one really knows how it's going to happen. Will President Trump go back into having military strikes against Iran? Will there be a deal? And will the president ultimately achieve his overall arching goal of denuclearizing Iran and protecting not only the United States, the Middle East, but the entire world from the threat that the IRGC poses in Iran? But one of the things that Iran gauged and bet on and realized they could bring pressure for President Trump in this scenario was the domestic pressure for Americans being upset with wars with high gas prices. They knew that they would, for lack of a better term, have a Trump card they thought they could play. And no doubt, if we're being honest here, the Iran war is certainly become, particularly because of higher gas prices, become a real factor in here. And Democrat candidates have seized upon this, not because they feel entirely this moral opposition in their hearts against the war of any kind, but because they knew it's a problem for their Republican candidates. They wanted to hang it around their candidate's neck and seek political gain. And there's few places that it has been more on display than that tight race for the Senate out there in Michigan with Abdul El-Sayed and Mike Rogers. And our colleague here, Martha McCallum, with a great interview with Abdul El-Sayed yesterday. And she was doing a great job of really drilling down against the contrast, painting the contrast that you have Republicans that are free market capitalists worried about big government socialists and how that would fundamentally realign our economic stance, which, while in the face of gas prices, we have had so many successful things. You read the Wall Street Journal, they talk about the U.S. economy right now, America's economy, its economic animal spirits are alive and well, waiting to be unleashed. But yet when Martha is pressuring El-Sayed on whether or not he is a capitalist, as he's said from time to time, or an actual socialist, which we know he is, here's a little bit of that exchange. Listen to this. He takes it, of course, right to the war in Iran. This is Cut 5.
2: I'm a capitalist because I believe that we leave it to supply and demand, right, to allocate where capital ought to go and the goods that we produce. But I also believe that there's a basic amount of soil that we need. Good school, clean air, clean water, healthcare, childcare. Those are things that just are in the firmament. Now, those are the basic foundations. It's not disturbing to me to think that government should be able to offer you those basic things just like you got and I got. I'm so grateful for the amazing public schools that I got to
3: have. But we pay so much money for those services.
2: Well, the reason we pay so much money is because we end up fighting wars that we shouldn't be fighting. That's why we end up paying so much money. And because we cut loopholes for the richest people who pay a lower effective tax rate than we do. So I would rather us not buy a whole bunch of wars, and I would rather us buy really good schools.
1: So say what you will about Abdul El-Sayed. He is a good politician, and he's trying to really thread the needle there, and he wants to turn things to the war in Iran. And, you know, it's interesting too that he says that he is a capitalist, but he's railed against capitalism. And it's worth tracing back to the history of the entire rise of the DSA, democratic socialism, that we are seeing in not only Michigan, but also in places like here in New York City, but then in Colorado, down in Florida, just a number of races where we have these candidates. It all traces back to 2016 when Bernie Sanders started to catch fire and started talking about many of these socialist light sort of approaches, if you will, with Medicare for All clearly being a centerpiece of it. And the Democratic Socialists of America, which had less than 10,000 members, was like, we can hitch our wagon to this guy. He could lead us you know, to a greater foothold in Democrat Party politics. And today they have hundreds of thousands of members, and they've got real candidates on the ballot, many of whom, like Claire Valdez here in New York City, likely, highly likely to get elected. We'll see if Abdul El-Sayed does indeed win in November, if he then re-embraces in a more firm way his socialistic leanings. I think what's interesting to tell here is that he has had his friend that campaigned with him that was at a pool party on election night in the primary when he beat Haley Stevens. El-Sayed is with Hassan Piker, who is the most controversial socialist, saying America deserved 9/11. He's now trying to distance himself. And here is a great flashback montage that our producer Eric put together. So you remember, he's side-by-side campaigning with them until all of a sudden he didn't need him anymore. Listen.
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4: Hassan Piker is a streamer.
2: This campaign is not about a streamer in California. A streamer in California.
4: A streamer in California. A social media person in California. A social media person in California. A Twitch streamer in California.
2: A streamer in California.
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2: A streamer in California. 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
4: A Twitch streamer.
2: A streamer in California.
4: A streamer in California.
2: A streamer in California.
1: That's his line, and a great job putting that together, because I wanted to illustrate he is just trying to sell the voters that he's just this streamer in California. I don't know, you know, like anybody else. I don't really know him. But he is, let's be honest, level with the American people. You are buddies with him. He is advising your campaign. You brought him. You chose to bring him. You didn't just show up on his streaming show like any other radio or TV show. You brought him to your race on election night in the primary. I was really proud of Martha, who pressed El-Sayed about this whole streamer in California nonsense. Here is a little bit of that exchange. Cut six.
2: This campaign was never about a streamer in California. This campaign was always about the price of gas and groceries, whether or not you could see a doctor when you get sick in the United States. I know every time I have a conversation here that he's going to come up. And the question is not about a relationship I got with a streamer in California. There's not a relationship. The reason I have a conversation with him is the same reason I have a conversation with you, because I want to talk to the folks out here who I want to have a conversation with.
1: Yeah, that's not going to fly. And by the way, that streamer in California is a millionaire that lives in Los Angeles, all embracing the democratic socialism, really communism that he wants. But interesting to me, when you talk to stars from the Democratic Party like James Carville, who, say what you will about him, he is the raging Cajun with a long track, successful track record of knowing where the pulse is. He says, actually, talking to Jesse, he thinks that El-Sayed will beat Mike Rogers pretty significantly. Listen to this, cut 11.
5: Abdul not looking so great. And this is like a CPR situation. You got Kamala, Barack, Bernie, AC, flying into Michigan to help save this guy. Is he worth saving?
6: Well, I don't think he needs saving. First of all, guys, now, he's got a PhD, and he's running against the tool of Big Pharma, which I think he'll beat handily. I'm not at all concerned.
5: Oh, you're
6: about
5: calling
6: Michigan.
5: For him beating him handily?
6: I think he will. I mean, but again, I'm not an election predictor. I'm an election effector. And I think that Rogers has got Trump hung around his neck, who's coming in, clocking in about 39% in Michigan. You can't win with that, Jesse.
1: And there's Carville. I love James Carville always claims that he is not an election predictor. But then, of course, what he does go on to say oftentimes is the case. But he made the point that I was trying to set up, which is he has got Trump hung around his neck and trying to tie it in cases like that one soundbite we played for you to the war in Iran. And I think that if you see the Abdul El-Sayed campaign go on, as Carville points out, to win, then you're going to have a lot of sort of post-election talk from Democrat candidates to say, you know what, this is the way forward. This is what we need to do from now on. And when you consider people like Rahm Emanuel, who's wondering if there's a centrist lane still in the Democrat Party, which he argues there is, I think you're going to see more and more people like El-Sayed say, nope, sorry, we're done with you. That's old news. We're putting you out to pasture. And by the way, you can take the Carvels of the world with you. I'm Griff Jenkins on the Brian Kilmeade Show. More coming up.
0: Get the news, not the nonsense. 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

0: 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It's Brian Kilmeade.
1: Welcome back to the Brian Kilmeade Show. I'm Griff Jenkins filling in for Brian. And this is the show, well, where the more you listen, the more you will know. And I got to tell you, boy, did I learn a lot from Martha McCallum, my colleague at 3 p.m. The story, Martha did a fantastic interview pressing time and time again with Abdul Al-Sayed out there in Michigan. And we've talked so much about this race, the stakes, what's at hand. And Martha really came prepared with the receipts and trying to press him because, let's be honest here, Al-Sayed is a pretty smooth politician. He's a fairly effective communicator, and he was trying to find ways to talk around issues, whether it came moments when he was trying to distance himself from Hassan Piker, or whether it was the fact that he is a socialist, and yet he wanted to say somehow that he was a capitalist. No, I love capitalists. And then he's out there campaigning, wanting to get money out of politics, while campaigning with George Soros' son. Just unbelievable. I had a chance on Fox and Friends to sit down one-on-one in studio with Martha and talk about that interview. Listen here.
2: The latest Fox News poll showing progressive Abdul Al-Sayed leading Republican Mike Rogers by just 1 point. And the Democrat sitting down with our own Martha McCallum, doubling down on his far-left agenda. Here's what Al-Sayed had to say about taking donations from the Soros family despite pledging to get corporate money out of politics. Watch.
3: Chuck Schumer's PAC gave your campaign $30 million. Do you know where that money comes from? It comes from corporations. So, I mean, sooner or later, you're taking money that is linking back to, and you don't think that those interests, those people are going to circle back around to you in Washington and say, so, Senator, we gave this much money. They won't?
4: They won't. No, they won't. Because I've been very, very clear that I am not interested in doing the bidding of corporations. I will not sit down with a corporate lobbyist. And if they ever say, well, we got you elected, I'd be like, oh, you mean the $70 million you spent against me in my primary? Yeah, that's not the case. Here's the question, ultimately, who's going to do something about it? Do you trust Mike Rogers, who is part and parcel of this system, to do something about it? Or do you trust me, who took it on the chin from the same corporations, who ran against them this time too? Here's the truth of the matter. In my primary and in the general election, the same corporations are funding politicians. And this is the problem. Both sides of the aisle funded by exactly the same corporations. That's what I want to end.
2: Host and executive editor of The Story, Martha McCallum, joining us now. Martha.
3: Good morning.
2: Just a masterclass. You did such a good job because he is a effective communicator, but you were prepared, you brought the receipts, and that was a remarkable exchange.
3: You know, just watching that again, it's really interesting because his whole thing has been getting money out of politics, right? We all understand that is very difficult to do, but, you know, you say that out of one side of your mouth, and he even says, you know, we need to get Democrat power brokers out of Democrat politics. But then he's standing next to one of the Soros brothers on the stage in Los Angeles. And the reason he was in New York was to spend more time, likely with billionaires, on stages with AOC last night. I thought it was very interesting, that video. He keeps looking at his feet while he's standing on that stage. So, you know, this is sort of, I guess, what people have to do to suck it up to get into politics. But it's a very, very difficult message for him to put out there when he is clearly being backed by these guys. The other person who really feels that he owns him to some extent is clearly Hassan Piker.
2: Yeah.
3: When New York Magazine said, you know, I'm not worried if he's trying to distance himself from me right now because I know that he will do the right thing on Israel and minimizing Israel in U.S. politics and isolating them. He's like, when it comes time, he's mine. He's trapped, he said.
2: But you're seeing the picture here of him literally campaigning. I mean, it's clear. And he said to you, he's like, hey, I'm talking to Hassan Piker, a streamer, and I'm talking to you, Martha, but it's not the same. He's on a show with you and you're interviewing him as a journalist, whereas it's clear he's got him even at his victory party poolside on primary night.
3: Well, there's that picture right there. It's pretty clear that reducing funding and support for Israel is a huge part of what is going on here. And that's what Hassan Piker says he will hold his feet to the mat on. You know, he says, I talked to Hassan Piker because he has 3 million viewers. Well, that's who he wants to this message to resonate with. He also has a lot of anger towards corporations. I always think this is interesting because corporations, you know, small businesses are the biggest employers in the country, which he says he wants to be supportive of. But right after that is corporations. And he also talks about how he wants more millionaires than billionaires. And then he went after NVIDIA. NVIDIA has made so many millionaires. 75% of the people who work there became millionaires in recent months. So we were talking about, you know, this prosperity, the incredible prosperity of the United States that has come all through capitalism. And I think a lot of people, you know, he says he's a capitalist, but most of what he said doesn't back any of that up whatsoever.
2: No, and it's such a great point because I remember watching live when SpaceX rang the Wall Street bell. Literally, when SpaceX went public, every single employee, down to the welder and the janitor, became overnight millionaires. That's the story of America, and it's not clear that he backs that. By the way, Rahm Emanuel sat down with Sean Hannity. Rahm Emanuel is the centrist Democrat from the Bill Clinton mold that's trying to bring it back, and it's not even clear that a guy like that has a lane to even carve out in the Democrat Party. Watch this.
5: I don't believe the socialists are a wing. I think they are a separate party. They believe in defunding police, which is not the party position. They believe in borders and open prisons. That's not the party's position. When you switch that, we can talk. And I don't think that's where the party is. I think the party is in the pragmatic wing. You can see that in the governors of Virginia. You can see that in the governor of New Jersey, how they both won their primaries. And you can also see, when you look at the primary process in Michigan or Wisconsin, take the states, 50% of the vote was not, and is what you call, the most dominant voice.
2: What do you think?
3: Well, I think what he says there's really important when you look at Michigan, because Haley Stevens and Al-Sayed's race was much closer than anybody thought it was going to be. He squeaked out that primary race. So the question is, when you get to the general, are those people, those Stevens supporters, Haley Stevens supporters, are they going to stay home or are they going to turn out for Abdul Al-Sayed? And if they stay home, then maybe there's a lane for Rahm Emanuel. If they all are in with Syed, then I think that tells you something about the races to come.
2: Spot on. We'll be watching, and also we'll be watching today. You're going to outdo yourself from yesterday. Today you've got Mike Rogers on The Story at 3 p.m.
3: Absolutely. We're going to talk to Mike Rogers. We want to get all sides of these races across the country over the next 4 weeks.
1: Amazing stuff there from that interview with Martha. And by the way, we will let you hear tomorrow, hopefully, from Mike Rogers, who is sitting down with Martha today. A lot's going to come from that. It's going to be something you do not want to miss. I am Griff Jenkins, your humble D.C. correspondent, filling in for the great Brian Kilmeade on The Brian Kilmeade Show.

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7: A midterm debate off the campaign trail. Elisa Brady, Fox News. The top Senate Democrat is reporting President Trump to federal election officials over ads promoting the Trump agenda, even though funding for those ads is already changing.
8: Amid bipartisan criticism, President Trump says his super PAC, MAGA Inc., will now pay for a series of campaign-style ads highlighting President Trump and his administration's accomplishments. The ads were initially paid for by the federal government, and the White House defended the expense, calling the messages public service announcements and not political, since President Trump is not on the ballot. But Senate Democratic Leader Chuck Schumer says he is still calling on the Federal Elections Commission to investigate whether those ads violated federal campaign laws.
7: Fox's Jared Halpern at the White House. 4 weeks to Election Day, the new Fox News power rankings have six Senate races listed as toss-ups with some shifts in others, including North Carolina, moving from lean Democratic to likely. In the race between former Governor Roy Cooper and former Republican Party Chair Michael Whatley. South Carolina, moving from solid Republican to likely. That's where Senator Darlene Graham hopes to keep her late brother's seat up against Democrat Annie Andrews. Clashes on the streets of Paris. What began as student demands for better school conditions expanding to mass protests across France.
9: Critics of the far left here in France have accused them of provoking and manipulating students for their own political gain. The far left says it supports the protests but insists it did not organize them. France's prime minister says they are listening to students but standing by police officers who have been hurt.
7: Fox's Jeff Paul in Paris, where students have also been injured. Police using tear gas at times to disperse crowds. Thousands of arrests reported. President Trump just posting what's happening in France is about out-of-control mass migration, not schools. 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
10: Kentucky State Police found and rearrested Charles Randall last night around 9 p.m. Randall, an inmate in the Whitley County Detention Center, escaped after several inmates assaulted officers during a routine cell check on Sunday night. He is now being charged with escape, assault on an officer, and attempted murder, in addition to rape, sexual assault, and incest that he was charged with last year. In other news, Kentucky Power has finalized plans with Tara Wolf to increase electric demand at its data campus in Grayson, Kentucky. Tara Wolf would double its electric demand if Kentucky Public Service Commission approves the deal. If approved, it would give Kentuckians about $25 per month back on their winter bills for 10 years beginning in 2029. The expansion would also lead to more jobs, construction, and new tax revenue. A $1.7 million federal grant was given to Bluegrass Community and Technical College to continue its TRIO Talent Search program for 5 more years. The program currently helps 700 low-income and first-generation students in Fayette, Bourbon, and Clark counties with their preparation for college by tutoring and mentoring them. TRIO has been in place for over 30 years, and it will remain that way until at least 2031. The Barron River Area Development District has said that Hutchins Food Group has backed out as the grant recipient in providing a new grocery store to Metcalf County. HFG promised renderings of a building and business plans for long-term success, but backed out after reading negative Facebook comments. I'm Daniel Barner.
6: Now, here's your chance to win $1,000. Just enter this nationwide keyword on our website, dollar. That's dollar. Enter it now.
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0: In Tuesday edition, Clay and Buck. Breaking news, riots in Paris. It does seem to be kind of a mess in Paris, Buck. So hopefully you guys did not plan a beautiful fall trip to Paris, thinking France would be very calm. That is the lead story right now on Fox News. And we are sitting here today exactly 4 weeks from the midterm. So this is when I would say we are officially into the sprint run. Many of you have already started to early vote across the country. There are substantial dollars being poured in. Buck, I know you don't watch a lot of sports, but the amount of political ads during my football games on Saturday and Sunday is through the roof. And most of them that I am seeing are Republican, because I do believe Republicans have a spending advantage right now. And they are right now flooding the airwaves, trying to make up for what I think is a deficit in many different marketplaces out there, many different election marketplaces. And Abdul El-Sayed in Michigan is running against Mike Rogers, open Senate seat. And Abdul El-Sayed was in New York City to fundraise. And I think, to his credit, as a part of the fundraising trip, they said, well, let's head down to Fox News. We will go in studio. And so Abdul El-Sayed sat down with Martha McCollum. And we have a bunch of cuts from that interview because producer Ali texted, hey, this is getting pretty contentious between Martha McCollum and from Abdul El-Sayed. So I thought I would play several different cuts and stories here. Here they are talking about why the fight is going on in Iran. This is cut six.
1: War is a system of violence. When you think about a war that we shouldn't be fighting, like the war in Iran right now, why are we fighting this war? To what end? Who benefits from it? Why do we do this? What are
2: we're
1: we paying
2: fighting because
1: for it?
2: Iran created a huge threat to the neighborhood.
1: Well,
2: they killed thousands of American citizens.
1: Martha, you know, you and I both know.
2: Back to the Beirut bombing at the Marine barracks in the early 1980s.
1: But the threat had been contained, the big threat, the nuclear threat. Mm-hmm. So the challenge is this.
2: Well, I haven't heard they had been breaking the JCPOA by many estimations. They had been breaking
1: by estimations that people like to cherry pick, sure. But we had contained that threat when President Obama was president. And then Donald Trump came and tore that agreement up. And then in his second administration created a war that people in the state of Michigan are now paying for at the grocery checkout counter, at the pump for gas, in our tax dollars.
0: Okay, so I think that, Buck, is he's good, all right? I'm just going to be honest with you. He is an adroit campaigner who is able to get back to his talking points. You and I, and I think everybody out there, understands that he doesn't have a solution that works. But if people are angry, he has a story to tell. And I thought Martha McCollum did a really good job. I went and watched this entire interview. Here she is pushing him with how is fundraising in LA with the Soroses not taking money from billionaire oligarchs, because he tries to argue that is what Republicans are doing. Here's cut eight.
2: So here you are in Los Angeles with the Soros family. So my question is, how is this not taking money from billionaire oligarch and power brokers?
1: So when individuals want to give to my campaign, I welcome their support. You know what I don't do? I don't call corporations. I don't call AIPAC.
2: They've spent.
1: Let me just finish my point. In my primary, I got outspent 11-1. 11-1. $70 million from outside super PACs, from AIPAC, from corporations, big pharma, big tech, DTE, our local utility company. You know who I've never called? I've never called one of them. But here's the difference. When you take their money and then you're in a position to govern on their issues, guess what happens? You turn a blind eye. You vote 19 times to keep prescription drug prices high. Individuals want to support a campaign that's different. Mike Rogers, how much money has he taken from corporate super PACs? How much money has he taken from AIPAC? How much money has he taken throughout his career?
2: I think that
1: there's a big difference there.
0: Oh, he's good, Buck.
3: He's scoring points. I'm not going to sit here and lie to you guys. I mean, he's actually handling himself on Fox News there very well. He's very slick. This is like what I've been saying about AOC for a while. You don't have to like her. You don't have to think she's smart. You can think she's a disaster for the country. And I think all of that is true. But don't be fooled into thinking she's not skilled and doesn't know what she's doing.
0: Same thing with Abdul El-Sayed. I think he's way better than AOC, by the way.
3: I agree, but I'm just saying it's a similar mentality. People are like, oh, but he's crazy, loves Hamas. There's a dismissiveness on the right about do not dismiss this guy. And I think Tallarico is a little easier to dismiss, although maybe I'm going to eat those words. We'll see in about a month. I think that's a little more fair. This guy, Al-Sayed, he is slick, he is smooth, he is good under pressure, and he was getting in hits there. It was not just blather. I mean, look, he's better than Gavin Newsom under pressure. I'll say it. I mean, he's better than Gavin Newsom at debating. You know, Gavin always like, well, California is so rich and big. It's like, yeah, you can't say the same
0: he
3: thing.
0: Also,
3: about
0: Buck,
3: all the
0: this
3: time.
0: Is a huge advantage. He has no record. He yes. hasn't held a political office. So you can point to Gavin Newsom and say, hey, when you came into office, California's homeless rate was this. Now it's higher. The budget was this. Now it's worse. You can point to legitimate things because he's been in office. Some of these guys, I'm telling you, Abdul El-Sayed is going to run for president in 2028.
3: Look,
0: if he wins this Michigan Senate race, he's running in 2028.
3: Well, and by the way, this is not, just to be clear, there's a political comparison to be made here. It's not because they're both brown guys, but there's an element of Mamdaniism with him in exactly what you're saying, which is that he does not have a record. He's outside the mainstream. We all know this. We have Donald Trump for two terms. Being a non-politician can have a lot of advantages
0: huge
3: for you on the campaign trail. You know, senators have to make a lot of yes, this, no, that. Maybe not too hot, not too cold, just right. Senators they vote on things. They have records on things. And whenever they try to slink away from something, even if the vote made sense at the time, they look weak. He can do exactly what you're saying, Clay, which is just hammer the points, make the case. And this guy, look, I'm worried about that Michigan Senate seat. I'm not alone. I think a lot of people are. I think Mike Rogers is a good guy. Mike Rogers lacks sizzle right now. And I mean that from a media sense. And we have Mike on. We'd have him on again. We're trying to help Mike. But if we're looking at this, honestly, need to be hitting him hard on these key issues and need to explain to people, look, to say that you don't like Abdul El-Sayed's view of the Middle East, which is fine, and to say that you think that his version of the Obama-era JCPOA is a little bit delusional, well, certainly way too favorable to Obama, that's fine.

0: things like the messaging in the movie or the way that a character is depicted in a show. And certainly that can be annoying, like in that show, The Pitt, which just got all the awards for the Emmys or whatever, which Carrie and I actually watched. I'm not watching any more of it. I'm done with it. But there was a big, very heavy-handed anti-ice episode where the ice guys are like evil thugs. And okay, in TikTok, Clay, to your point, if you have show interest in politics, which a lot of young people do, you are going to be given a steady stream of 30-second, highly clickable, addictive content in that realm. And guess what that means? You are reinforcing over and over and over again certain ideas, certain themes. And the political implications of this, I think, for people who are under 50, really under 30, who are using these platforms more than they're watching TV, and it's not even close. I mean, I haven't had a cable box in, I don't know. I mean, Fox News has a huge audience. Fox News' audience is overwhelmingly over 65. Overwhelmingly over 65.
1: By the way, every cable television show is over 60 now, beyond a shadow of a doubt.
0: This is not shade. These are just facts. These are just facts and figures. No one disputes this. So TikTok, YouTube, these platforms run, let me tell you something, they run extremely hot with the anti-Israel and sort of Gaza, Gaza genocide stuff. If you show any interest in foreign policy, you're going to get served that. And so the younger generation is very much aligned on some of these issues with Abdul al-Sayed. And the older generation that's considering voting for him in Michigan, Clay, they don't care. Okay, this is the problem the GOP runs into, and a little bit of this, I've seen a little bit of this lately with people saying, but stopping Iran was the threat. Nobody wants to hear about stopping Iran right now. I'm just going to tell you the truth. The general electorate right now, they don't really want to hear that. The ones, you and I, yeah, we're already voting for Trump. We're voting for Republicans. We don't matter in that calculation, really. The people you're trying to win to keep the control you have of the Senate, they don't want to hear about Iran. They want to hear about the cost of stuff. It's very obvious. They want to hear about how the economy is better under Trump, and it is, and how Trump has done a lot of great stuff on the economy, and he has, and how they're a bunch of lunatic leftists, and they're going to destroy everything and make everything more expensive. That has to be the messaging.
1: Yeah.
0: And I just, every time we get into this, but it was worth the price. The price of gas is worth it because of the Iranian threat. Okay, even if you believe that's true, that is not helping Mike Rogers win in Michigan. It is not helping Paxton win in Texas and go down the whole list. It is not helping them win those Senate races.
1: One more cut, Buck, and we'll react to this as well. Hassan Piker is a crazy man. America deserved 9/11. America is just as bad as Al-Qaeda. These are quotes from him. Here he is dodging a question about Hassan Piker, even though he campaigned with him extensively all throughout Michigan, cut 11.
2: Look, this campaign was never about a streamer in California. This campaign was always about the price of gas and groceries, whether or not you could see a doctor when you get sick in the United States. I know every time I have a conversation here that he's going to come up. And the question is not about a relationship I got with a streamer in California. It's not a relationship. The reason I have a conversation with him is the same reason I have a conversation with you, because I want to talk to the folks out here who I want to have a conversation with. Do you think that you're better off now after 2 years of Donald Trump? Do you think that your gas is going to get any less expensive? Do you think that this war is justifiable, or the tariffs in Canada? So I'm going to have that conversation with all kinds of folks. It's the reason that I had a conversation with your colleague, Jesse, a month ago. Mm-hmm. The reason I'm sitting down here with you. It's the reason that I had a conversation with Hassan Piker.
0: Clay, notice the pivot. Notice the pivot right away. What does he know? What is he onto here? I'm just going to ignore the foreign policy stuff. I'm going to ignore that Hassan Piker, you know, people say is a huge anti-Semite and a lunatic and hates America. And by the way, I think he does hate America. That's a whole other thing. Talk about price stuff. He's just trying to win an election, everybody. You can say it's slimy. You can say it's sleazy. But he's trying to win this election. And our team is way too into, but we've contained Iran. The people who are still thinking about who to vote for do not care. Iran is very far away. This is the problem we have.
1: So, 28 days. By the way, tonight, big debate between Troy Jackson and Susan Collins in Maine in one of the battlegrounds. All of these decisions that are now coming to the forefront. But I did think that it was smart of Abdul al-Sayed to do Fox News, to go into the proverbial lion's den. And Buck, I think he kind of came out unscathed. And what he did, most important for him, is he's got very threatening.

0: ideas, but he presents them in an unthreatening way. And if you're convinced that he is a huge threat, that did not come through in the Fox News interview.
1: You know who he has some stylistic similarities to? Barack Obama.
0: Well, that's why he's going to run in 2028. I'm just telling you, if he wins this Michigan Senate race, he doesn't want to be in the Senate. He wants to be the next president of the United States. I'm telling you, get ready.
1: The stock market has had an incredible run. 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

0: Welcome back in here to Clay and Buck. Let's get some calls, some talkbacks, and bring all of your voices into this conversation from all around this great land. Luke in Minnesota wants to chat. What's up, Luke?
1: Rush Baby here. Say I'm in rural Minnesota, and I just got to agree with what Buck said here a minute ago. Literally everyone I talk to, I'm in sales. I talk to customers all the time, friends, family, people at church, at work. Nobody wants to talk about Iran. Like nobody cares about, frankly, what's going on over there. Everyone's ticked off about diesel prices, gas prices, and securing the border and securing the election. So that should have been the message probably 6 months ago. It needs to be the message for the next month here going into all these tight Senate races. So anyways, just wanted to agree with what you said, and love the veracity, love the intensity, Buckster.
0: Well, thank you, man. By the way, I mean, Clay also, I not to speak for him, but I think he believes that the economic message is clearly the key message right now, which is why whenever the media takes us in this direction, the rest of the media, I should say, of like, well, let's talk about Iran. No one who is running for Senate, Clay, right now, or Congress, I think, is likely to have as their primary issue, oh, I was on board for Iran or opposed to Iran. It's not a top issue.
2: Here is what the reality is. I don't know that Trump could have done anything that would address affordability enough in the first year and a half, basically, which is what we're judging, because of how bad Biden was. And so I think I think people are angry.
0: That's a tough putt to sink, my friend.
2: I think that's the truth. I think people are angry because prices went up so rapidly. We are declining the rate of rapidity with which prices are increasing is a tough argument. And this, look, fuck, Reagan, 82, coming off Jimmy Carter, got smoked in the 82 midterms. And then won the biggest landslide in any of our lives in 84. I actually think this is setting up well for 28. And I want to tell you what's setting up well for all of you. Well, it could be the ability to get a Rapid Radio. We have Rapid Radios for our youngest son who doesn't have a cell phone yet. We hold the kids off cell phones until 14 years old. And so in the meantime, if we want to let him run around outside, if we want to stay in touch with him, kids love radios. You may remember having a radio back in the day like I did. Those old school G.I. Joe battery operated radios that didn't work very far or very well. 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

0: Welcome back in, Clay and Buck. Appreciate all of you hanging out with us as we are rolling through the Tuesday edition of the program, officially 4 weeks from the midterm. And Buck, what I would say in general should be the overwhelming focus at this point in time is making sure that the Senate majority is preserved, in particular because of everything that Justice Alito is basically letting us know in all of his public interviews that he is doing right now. And I know a lot of you think about this. I'm not sure it's getting enough discussion in general, which is Alito, I think, would like to step down. I do believe, as good of a justice as he has been, he should have stepped down if he wanted to ensure that Trump could get an appointment that has similar in judicial philosophy to him. He should have stepped down this cycle because it would have been a mess, and I'm sure the Handmaid's Tale was women would have shown up and everything else, but they could have ended up getting everything taken care of in terms of getting an appointment for him. I believe he is 76 years old. And he said that he did. Guys, can we get the audio of him saying that he thought about stepping down? I know we have a bunch of different cuts, and I do think we played this yesterday. I thought the most significant thing he said in all these interviews is that he has an opinion of who actually leaked the draft opinion of Dobbs, the decision that overturned Roe v. Wade. I don't believe that if the Senate is lost, that means that Democrats take a 51-49 advantage in the Senate, then we are going to end up in a situation, Buck, where no Supreme Court justice, if there is a vacancy, is able to be handled until January of 2029. And if Democrats were to win, I think it's hard to expect that a justice like Alito is going to be serving until he's 82 or 83 years old, in the event that you hope that there is a Republican that would be in office in 33. We've seen this happen with Ruth Bader Ginsburg before. There are a lot of elderly justices on both sides, and it seems highly likely to me that there will be a vacancy in the next 2 years. And if that is to happen, then, Buck, we're in a really tough spot because Democrats are going to say we are not going to bring any Supreme Court justice up for vote until January of 29. And by the way, you can focus on the Supreme Court. The ability to get anybody on our judicial benches when it comes to everywhere out there in the circuit courts, everything associated with that is going to be virtually impossible. And I don't have a lot of faith that the Congress is going to do anything, which is why I'm not super concerned, candidly, about losing the House. It matters, but I don't have a lot of faith in Congress to get anything passed. I think ultimately they're going to try to impeach Trump. I think that could ultimately be beneficial in 2028 political campaign. They're not going to do anything, but the Senate, control of the Senate matters immensely. By the way, Josh in Montana. Josh, what you got for us?
1: Yeah, I just heard you saying how you didn't think Trump could fix everything, the affordability crisis in 18 months. When he was running for office the last time, he told us day one.
0: Well, it is better.
1: So what happened to that? Why?
0: Well, it is substantially better. You understand that inflation averaged over 5% a year when Joe Biden was in office, and so far it's been under 3% on average with Trump in office. So it is substantially better.
1: When's the last time you bought gas? When's the last time you bought your own groceries?
0: I buy gas pretty regularly when I'm not driving my Tesla. The price of gas is actually quite a bit lower. The price of gas is quite a bit lower now than it was in 2022.
2: Clay, if I may, I think our caller here, Josh in Montana, is expressing a frustration, which is that one of the incredible skills that Trump has is salesmanship and being able to express a vision of a better future, a vision of greatness, a vision of all these things. But some people right now might be feeling a little bit like the promises that Trump made on some of these issues have not quite, have not quite measured up with where we currently...
0: He's not actually disagreeing with my argument. If you look at the math, the average, I believe, of the Trump era inflation has been 2.9%. If it were an average of 1.9%, do you think everybody would be saying the affordability issue is solved? I don't think they would, because Biden ran up prices so highly and so quickly that the frustration is not necessarily what today's price is. It's that everything costs way too much relative to what it cost in 2020, right? This is a six-year issue. And again, this is why I go back to history. Some of you lived through this. Buck and I was barely born. Buck wasn't born. When Ronald Reagan came into office in 1980, technically 1981, in January, cost of goods was out of control during Jimmy Carter's 1976 to 1980 era of being in office. People were furious. Reagan got smoked in 1982 because the policies that he had put in place had not yet been felt by the average American consumer. What I am arguing is, if you look at the historical analogy here, I think come 2027 and come 2028, the policies that Trump has put in place that have slowed significantly inflation are going to start being felt. And J.D. Yeah. Vance or whomever else is going to be the nominee in 28
3: yeah.
0: is going to be sitting in a good economic position.
2: Unfortunately, in the 2024 campaign, Trump didn't say he would slow inflation. He said he would reverse it. And he said prices would come down across the board. He said that post-pandemic inflation would go in the opposite direction. CPI was 3% year over year when he took office. Through 2026, it has been mostly in the high twos to mid threes. Your point, by the way, about, okay, well, if it was a minor, I totally agree with
0: that. If it was 1.9% instead of 2.9%, I think the anger would be the same.
2: But again, this is what I'm giving you guys a look into the other side here, because I have a whole web browser, by the way, that's just like Democrat sites and like what they think and how they're positioning and everything. Let me tell you, it's kind of fun. It's like fun might be the wrong word. It's interesting, though. It's certainly illuminating because I get to be in the enemy camp, so to speak. I'm a consumer of Democrat information to sort of see what they're saying. I think going into an election, that's a helpful tool. And they're just hammering Clay that grocery prices today are higher than in January 2025. And you might say, who cares? Trump said all your grocery prices are going to come down. And now you might say, well, hold on, Trump's not on the ballot. True. But people, this goes to the frustration that people like Abdul El-Sayed are capitalizing on.
0: This also goes to basic economics. I'm not running for office, so I can tell you this. Prices never come down. I've been saying this for years. This is why inflation is such a nasty, the worst thing that can happen is inflation. And the analogy that we made when Biden was in office is the goal of Fed inflation rate is 2%, right? 2% is really the goal because it's low enough that most people don't notice, right? Over time, everything costs more. You all understand that. 2% inflation means everything is costing 2% more a year, but that's small enough that people don't notice it. In 2022, inflation went to 9.1%. Most people living today have not experienced that. Young people. People who are older remember remember the Jimmy Carter era, which had echoes with Joe Biden. Again, I think Jimmy Carter and Joe Biden historically, generations from now, are going to be seen as similar. But the rates went up way higher then. Inflation went up way higher. Reagan was hired to fix it, and he did. But in 1982... A lot of people have forgotten this. Reagan, probably the most popular, won the biggest race in 1984 that any of us have ever seen in our lives. With 49-1, only lost Minnesota. He got crushed in 82 because prices didn't come back down. They don't ever come down. You just get it back to 2%. That's the reality. That's the path that we're on. And people have to get used to the disaster that was Biden.
2: Telling people to get used to it.
0: Anger.
2: Telling people to get used to it. Going into this election is unfortunately not a winning strategy. This is the problem we have.
0: I'm not
2: running, used to the reality of economics is not
0: I'm
2: going
0: not
2: to
0: running
2: win overall.
0: For office. What I would say the argument that should be made is Democrats lit the inflation fire. They created all of the disaster of inflation. They are now telling you, hey, we will put the fire out better than Republicans.
2: What?
0: Do you trust the arsonist to put the fire out? To me, that is the way to address cost of goods, Buck, in a way that is a compelling argument. That's a good one. I haven't heard a lot of people making it.
2: Well, John in Michigan, I think, has a really important point to raise about that. John, fire away.
3: Yeah. Hey, guys, I love your show. I'm out here in Michigan, you know, and honestly, nobody's asking Abdul El Sayed how he's going to lower gas prices or how he's going to lower food costs. Like, he's just saying the talking points, and that's not really getting an answer from how he's going to do it.
0: Of course, this is important, but of course.
2: John has hit on the whole game here, Clay, which is that you can talk economic reality all day, and John, you're astute in observing this. All they are doing in the Democrat race and these Democrat races is grabbing at that frustration and promising unicorns and snow globes and candy canes and, you know, hurrah, whatever, right?
0: Well, like here's what I would also build on, Buck. The Republican arguments actually do address the root causes of affordability, and things are improving. The downside, Buck, is what Democrats are arguing would actually make everything worse. But they're not going into what their plans are. They're just saying, you're angry because groceries cost too much. You're angry because the gas prices are too high. And Trump's to blame for that. They don't have a solution. In fact, their arguments would actually make things worse. And again, they are the arsonists.
2: Yeah,
0: they lit everything on fire. And yet, people have short memories, and so you're angry, and you show up, and you say, I don't care who started the fire. They say they'll put it out faster. I trust them. Boom.
2: But this is the thinking, by the way, that leads tens of thousands of school kids and union workers in France to run around lighting things on fire and throwing rocks at police and everything else. The attitude becomes, if nobody can fix the systemic problem, I just need to get more of my cut. And that becomes very ugly and very destructive, but people can turn to that. If no one can bring down the housing costs, if no one can really bring down the cost of groceries, if no one can address my needs, just give me more. Now, that also is a failed strategy for a million reasons we could talk about, but it feels good to people in the short term. It's the free Clay. It's the Santa Claus routine, right? Oh, you don't have enough? I'll give you free stuff. Where does it come from? The people being promised the free stuff just think to themselves, he said free stuff. I need more stuff. This is where we are. We're dealing in the land of emotions. Clay just put on a economics professor hat. He had like the tweed blazer on and everything. It's true. You're right. But people are ticked. People are ticked off. How to address
0: again,
2: that.
0: Just remember who created the situation that makes you angry with affordability. And I haven't heard a lot of people point this out. But again, if Trump had completely delivered perfectly, and you can say, hey, were the tariffs a distraction? Was Iran a distraction? Yeah. You can make those arguments. I'm not saying you can't. If Trump had delivered perfectly 1.9% inflation, would people be saying, hey, you know what? Price of goods doesn't bother me anymore. It still costs me $50 every time I go through the Chick-fil-A drive-thru to buy food for my kids. Things cost way more than it feels like they should cost. That is the toxic nature of inflation. It never goes away.
2: All right, election is just a few weeks from today. 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

0: Welcome back into Clay and Buck. We got some talkbacks to hit, and in the next hour, we'll talk about a bunch of things on the top of the radar right now, including the Pentagon's decision for the first time in, I think, 60 years to bring back a firing squad to use against the Fort Hood terrorist mass murderer. We'll discuss that and some other stories here. Let's get a talk back from Donato in Florida. This is F. Hit It.
1: Clay and Buck, hey, love your show. This is Donato, Pinellas County, Florida. I have a 30-year-old son, former petty officer in the Navy, electrical engineer. He voted for Trump. Buck, you're spot on. You know what he said to me? He said, Dad, Trump promised no new wars. He promised to bring costs down. Costs aren't coming down. He's variable on the commitment now to Trump, and that's because of what you just said, Buck.
0: Okay, this is the concern. This is a concern I have. Go ahead.
2: Costs are down. So, I mean, that is an objective truth. So, again, I think what people economically expect, some, is that prices are going to go back to where they were in 2020. That's never going to occur. Any politician that tells you that is lying to you. Prices are going to go up every year for the rest of your life. You can clip this and you can watch it in 50 years and it will be true. The best thing we can do is slow down the rate of inflation, which is what we have done. Prices are down substantially from when Joe Biden was in office. Your son, I appreciate everything that he's done. I appreciate the fact that he's voting. One of the things that I think you have to do as you get older is say, everything that I voted for, I don't get. Unless you're the president, you're going to disagree with some of the things that the president does. The question that I think I would say to your son, and I think you should ask your son, is, do you think the country would be in a better place if Kamala Harris were in office right now? If he does, then he can regret his vote and he should go back in time and vote for Kamala. Some people may make that decision. I think the country is in a far better place personally today than it would have been if Kamala Harris were in office. Trump said he would shut down the border. Nobody talks about the border anymore. We have the lowest rate of violent crime in the history of the country. The overall rate of inflation is down substantially. Is everything perfect? No. If you want a perfect president, good luck. I don't think we're ever going to have one. I hope we do. Hour two, next.
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8: Midterm debate off the campaign trail. Lisa Brady, Fox News. The top Senate Democrat is reporting President Trump to federal election officials over ads promoting the Trump agenda, even though funding for those ads is already changing.
9: Amid bipartisan criticism, President Trump says his super PAC, MAGA Inc., will now pay for a series of campaign-style ads highlighting President Trump and his administration's accomplishments. The ads were initially paid for by the federal government, and the White House defended the expense, calling the messages public service announcements and not political, since President Trump is not on the ballot. But Senate Democratic Leader Chuck Schumer says he is still calling on the Federal Elections Commission to investigate whether those ads violated federal campaign laws.
8: Fox's Jared Halpern at the White House. 4 weeks to Election Day, the new Fox News power rankings have six Senate races listed as toss-ups with some shifts in others, including North Carolina, moving from lean Democratic to likely in the race between former Governor Roy Cooper and former Republican Party Chair Michael Whatley. South Carolina moving from solid Republican to likely. That's where Senator Darlene Graham hopes to keep her late brother's seat up against Democrat Annie Andrews. Clashes on the streets of Paris. What began as student demands for better school conditions expanding to mass protests across France.
10: Critics of the far left here in France have accused them of provoking and manipulating students for their own political gain. The far left says it supports the protests, but insists it did not organize them. France's prime minister says they were listening to students, but standing by police officers who have been hurt.
8: Fox's Jeff Paul in Paris, where students have also been injured. Police using tear gas at times to disperse crowds. Thousands of arrests reported. President Trump just posting what's happening in France is about out-of-control mass migration, not schools. 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
11: Kentucky State Police found and rearrested Charles Randall last night around 9 p.m. Randall, an inmate in the Whitley County Detention Center, escaped after several inmates assaulted officers during a routine cell check on Sunday night. He is now being charged with escape, assault on an officer, and attempted murder, in addition to rape, sexual assault, and incest that he was charged with last year. In other news, Kentucky Power has finalized plans with TerraWulf to increase electric demand at its data campus in Grayson, Kentucky. TerraWulf would double its electric demand if Kentucky Public Service Commission approves the deal. If approved, it would give Kentuckians about $25 per month back on their winter bills for 10 years beginning in 2029. The expansion would also lead to more jobs, construction, and new tax revenue. A $1.7 million federal grant was given to Bluegrass Community and Technical College to continue its TRIO Talent Search program for five more years. The program currently helps 700 low-income and first-generation students in Fayette, Bourbon, and Clark counties with their preparation for college by tutoring and mentoring them. TRIO has been in place for over 30 years, and it will remain that way until at least 2031. The Barron River Area Development District has said that Hutchins Food Group has backed out as the grant recipient in providing a new grocery store to Metcalf County. HFG promised renderings of a building and business plans for long-term success, but backed out after reading negative Facebook comments. I'm Daniel Barnard.
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0: Second hour of Clay and Buck kicks off now. Trump on the campaign trail, everybody. He's not on the ballot, but he's kind of on the ballot, if you know what I mean. He is the leader of the Republican Party still, and nobody brings a crowd, gets the attention, has the oomph that our commander-in-chief does. He's got a 32-day campaign blitz going on here, Clay. Trump is in the zone, en fuego. He is going for it. November 3rd midterms, as we know, coming up just weeks away. He's got a lot of states that he carried big time. He's going to make sure he's trying to pull those numbers up nice and comfortably for those contenders. And you've got in Nebraska last night. He was in Grand Island, Nebraska. Ever been to Grand Island, Nebraska, Clay?
1: I have not been to Grand Island, Nebraska. I have been to Omaha, Nebraska, which is fantastic.
0: Yeah,
1: I haven't spent a lot of time in Nebraska.
0: I've never been to Nebraska. I got to admit this.
1: It does not surprise me.
0: Wow. I feel judged, right? If you guys all feel that little sting? You know, it's like the 2x4 just sort of caught me on the side. Yeah, I haven't been.
1: To be fair, you've been to more states since we started. You've not been to a lot of states that I think, like you had never been to Alabama. I think most people have been to Alabama at some point.
0: From New York? No, they haven't. Let's be honest with you.
1: Yorkers, for New Yorkers, like you guys, because New York is such the center of the universe, like you don't think you have to go anywhere else. Like you're like, this is New York. Like I'm already at, why would I go anywhere else? And by the way, there's a little bit of that in LA too. And I've spent a lot of time in New York and LA, but I have lived in so-called flyover country for my entire life. So I've been to most of the flyover states at some point in time.
0: So I would like to go to Nebraska at some point. We are on a wonderful KFAB. We're on a fantastic station.
1: One of the biggest stations in the country, which is fantastic.
0: I love it.
1: I've said before, humbly, as somewhat of a marketing expert, I think they should make it KFAB because it's fabulous. I mean, it seems like a no-brainer to me, but it's KFAB. I would lean into the fact that fab is kind of a positive thing if I were marketing that station. But they're awesome. Well,
0: there you go. Some unsolicited.
1: I got marketing advice for everybody. I can sell anything.
0: That is true. Your salesmanship skills are really second to none, I have to say. You and Trump, actually, two guys who are great at selling, which brings me back. You see what I did there?
1: Mm-hmm.
0: To selling his record for the GOP and making sure that people realize how things are really going and how excellent the Trump record on the economy specifically may be. For example, here he is talking. Let's get into this. He's talking, Clay, about prices, which, as we have been discussing here, is a very big deal in this election. This is cut one, right? Aptly put, cut one. Play it.
2: The choice in this election is very simple. You can vote for the radical left Democrat communist to loot your wealth, raise your taxes by $5 trillion, annihilate your borders, crush Nebraska farmers and ranches, mutilate your children, and give 25 million illegal aliens amnesty and the right to vote. That's what they want to do. They're letting them in so they can get amnesty and the right to vote. That's the only reason they're letting them in. Or you can defeat the Democrat communist and vote for more money in your pockets, bigger paychecks for your families, lower taxes, less crime, a roaring Nebraska farm industry, and no amnesty for illegal aliens. You must vote Republican.
0: Clay, he is on message here with it's the economy and the border, and those two things, those are the twin pillars, once again, of, I think, the election outcome, come what may.
1: Yeah, look, again, people are fired up about cost of goods, which I get, you get, but they're getting better. And I think one of the challenges that you have is if you say things are getting better, and people don't feel like it's getting better, then you sound like you're out of touch. If you say, you know what, you're right, everything is awful, then people say, wait a minute, you're in charge. If everything's awful, it's your fault.
0: Yes.
1: And so you're kind of in a tough position from a rhetorical perspective. Now, to me, that's why you have to pivot to, I asked that question of the guy who called in. How do you think the country would be today if Kamala Harris were in office? I think that's a question that if you're not happy about everything that Trump has done, which I certainly understand, where do you think we would be? But can you imagine the last 2 years of this show if we had to come on and Kamala Harris were in office?
3: But doesn't it feel, if we're just going to be fair to this right now, fair to this discussion, doesn't it feel like it would be, you'd be much worse off with Kamala? It feels like we're playing defense. It doesn't feel like we're throwing a 30-yarder into the end zone. It feels like we're trying to stop a goal line stand, or, you know, create a goal line stand.
1: Well, which is the challenge. It's much easier to go on offense when you're not in office.
3: Yeah.
1: This is,
3: well, this
1: just
3: is people ask me. They say, what are we going to do if you know, in the post-Trump era? I'm like, are you kidding me? If you have a Democrat who wins, now maybe that doesn't happen. Maybe it's J.D. Vance or Rubio or whoever. But you have a Democrat who wins. Oh, man, it's fun to be in the commentary space when you're in the opposition. Bad for the country, but easy from the commentary side of things.
1: You and I talked about this not as much on air, but off air. Trump won, thank the Lord, in November. But you and I, the day after Kamala Harris gets elected, would have been a tough show to do.
3: It would have been a tough show.
1: If we had come in. But arguably,
3: I think Rush's best years on radio. Sorry, but just, I think Rush's best years on radio for me as a listener, the Obama years, in a lot of ways, the absolute peak, because you needed him, man. You needed him to make sense of that madness.
1: Arguably, our job matters more when Republicans are not in positions of power, because then, I mean, those Biden years were hard.
3: Yeah.
1: I mean, that was a tough 4 years, and you need a reliable opposition. But to me, the best argument, if President Trump were asking me, hey, we're going around, we're doing the rallies, I would say they started the fire. We're putting it out. Things are getting better. Do you think that their policies will make your life better? Now, here's the challenge. A lot of times when you are angry, and strip it away from politics. This is me being a psychologist, right? Psychology.
3: Oh, boy. He's a lawyer. Yeah. He's a psychologist. He's a coach. Everything. He's an entrepreneur.
1: When you make decisions based on anger, much of the time, the decision you make often makes things worse. And think about it in your own life. How many times have, and a lot of men out there are going to know this, how many times have you been angry enough in your life that you have kicked a wall or you have punched a wall? Have you ever done this? Have you ever punched a wall in your entire life? You never have done. I think.
3: Do I look like a guy who punches walls, Clay? Come on.
1: I think huge. I would bet. This is actually a fun question. I think at some point in their life, the majority of men that are listening to us right now have punched a wall. I think
3: I have
1: like
3: kicked something
1: anger,
3: over and hurt my foot. I will say that I have done.
1: Or kicked something in anger. My point is you're angry. And then what ends up happening, you kick the wall and then you're limping around. You may break your toe. You punch a wall. This actually happens with athletes. They get so angry. Like, you know your team is in a rough spot when one of your star athletes is so mad about how he's playing that he punches a wall and he breaks a bone in his hand or something. And then he's on the disabled list or the injured list, as they now call it. Anger is not a motivation most of the time that leads you to a rational thought that leads you to a better place. It's fine to be angry, but you have to move through the anger and then

0: that that is what he is up against. Here he is, by the way, talking about an executive order to cut diesel, because diesel costs are the thing that are really high right now, really high. And that has to go right. All of our truckers listening, toot, toot. Well, that sounds like you're on a boat, but you know what I meant. I meant the, that wasn't really the right kind of
1: it's kind of an effeminate, sound for our truckers out there.
0: Truckers, I'm sorry. We're going to go, honk, honk. There we go.
1: That's better.
0: It's not a toot, toot. You guys aren't like the SS Minnow. Anyway, sorry, truckers. But you guys know diesel, this is how goods and services get anywhere. Around the country, goods certainly, get around the country, and the price of that is high. So Trump is saying, look, we're going to deal with that right now, right here. Play four.
2: Today I'm announcing another unprecedented step to bring down costs. For many years, farm vehicles, construction equipment, and other off-road vehicles have used what is known as red dye diesel. You know what that is? I don't know what the hell it is, but whatever it is, it's supposed to be very good. Red dye diesel, everybody, which is exactly the same as normal diesel, but is sold tax-free for off-road vehicles and big trucks. So tonight I'm going to sign a historic executive order to officially waive the off-road requirement and allow anyone to purchase tax-free red dye diesel for any reason.
0: Now, I'll be honest with you, Clay. I never even heard of red dye diesel before, and it sounds like Trump hadn't either, but he's doing something.
1: Yeah, and look, this is one where we circle back around to what's going on with Ukraine and Russia. While you were talking, we were listening to that clip. I'm scrolling through looking at the latest. There evidently is a massive tanker on fire in Sochi right now that is evidently having been attacked, we presume, by Ukraine. This war now between Ukraine and Russia has largely turned into an infrastructure war via drones, where they are now attacking the refining and oil and gas capacity of each country in both directions. And that is having a substantial impact on the overall global economic situation. We talk a lot about what's going on with the Strait of Hormuz, but I think the Russia and the attacks going on with Ukraine, that now is becoming a huge driver for what the diesel costs are right now based on refinery impact. So this war, you can argue, which I think a lot of people have kind of gotten used to. I mean, look, hundreds of thousands of people have died in Ukraine and in Russia. Yeah, it's an awful, awful war. But I think a lot of Americans have kind of gotten inured to it. Like, even the left wingers, I don't even see people who have Ukraine flags in their bios anymore.
0: Yeah, they got tired of it. As the war got worse and more casualties mounted, they're like, eh, something else to look at now.
1: I don't know what the flag they have in their bio is now.
0: Well, it's Gaza. It's Gaza.
1: Oh, yeah, you're
0: all
1: right.
0: All the Ukraine people are now Gaza people. They're now Gaza experts.
1: That's a great point. They moved on from Ukraine to now. By the way, it was always kind of strange that they would be sympathetic with Ukraine because it's a lot of white people. So they had to find brown people who are victims, and so they've decided that Gaza is their choice. But I do think the economic impact here, Buck, is becoming quite significant for Americans now, maybe in a way that we had not noticed before, as they are now targeting these refineries and having more of a significant impact on the oil and gas. And certainly what's going on in the Strait of Hormuz impacts this as well. Want to tell you all about our friends at Sabre. 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
0: Born on America's darkest day of 9/11, the Tunnel to Towers Foundation has been helping America's heroes ever since. In this 25th anniversary year of 9/11, we honor heroes like New York City Police Department Detective Eric Kaleha. The detective was a Bensonhurst, Brooklyn native, dreamed of being a police officer, and fulfilled that dream by joining the NYPD in 1994.
3: He worked his way up to the rank of detective and answered the call after September 11th, serving at ground zero in the months that followed. In 2022, he was diagnosed with multiple cancers tied to his heroic service. Just 5 months later, he passed away from a 9/11-related illness. Eric is survived by his wife, Marilyn, and his two children.
0: To honor his life and service, Tunnel to Towers paid off the mortgage on the Kaleha family home through its Fallen First Responder Home program. 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
0: Welcome back in, Clay and Buck. A little bit of news from France, with also my bias about to be inflicted into this story. Producer, there are riots going on in France associated with local schools. Producer Ali says that there are 700 plus police officers injured in the France riots. Is it fair or foul of me that as soon as I saw this, I thought, yeah, but they're French police officers. I don't buy that they're actually that hurt. I just think that they're total wusses. And so is that or is that not, Buck, in your opinion,
11: Clay
0: fair
11: is going
0: or foul
11: straight for
0: of
11: like,
0: me?
11: Like a guy named Francois, like, oh, but I hurt my pinky finger and I need 6 months of paid leave and also extra pay for all of my pain and suffering. Just
0: generally,
11: like
0: I like to be pro-cop. I am not of the opinion that French cops are particularly tough or likely to have actually been that injured by these protests. Fair or foul, I'm confessing my bias up front. I do not believe these French cops, that 700 of them, have actually been significantly injured.
3: Hopefully we don't stumble upon any Legion Etrangere guys, Foreign Legion guys, who kick our asses on site after this conversation, Clay. But because that's legit.
0: Blue. Sacre bleu. I speak a little French. Remember my name? Remember my French name? Everybody had to have a name
3: Pierre?
0: In class
3: what
0: back in
3: it?
0: The day. No. It was Gerard Bonaparte. Everybody had to pick best. A French first and last
3: wasn't
0: name.
3: Wasn't that Mitt Romney's burner account for a while? Gerard Bonaparte, something like
0: Gerard,
3: that?
0: Gerard Bonaparte was my French class name back in the day. My sister, by the way, got a French PhD. She's a fluent French speaker, Italian speaker. Like, I did not get those genes. So I have awful accents, as everyone can tell who listens on here. I can't do accents. I can't do pronunciations, any of that stuff. But Gerard Bonaparte was a great French student back in the day, Nashville Public School.
3: Apparently a fantastic thespian and military commander. Really combining.
0: That was a combo.
3: Yeah.
0: I went with Gerard because of Gerard Depardieu before everybody accused him of being an awful human.
3: Depardieu.
0: And then Napoleon Bonaparte, you know, it's a good combo.
3: He just called him Depardieu. Oof.
0: Depardieu, whatever. I don't Mon do Dieu. Accents. Everybody needs to have the last name of Smith, in my opinion. I would be way better at it. I can pronounce that correctly every time.
3: In our home, it's all about comfort. 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
24: A vast majority of Americans say President Trump's taxpayer-funded ads are inappropriate. That's according to a new Reuters Ipsos poll released this week. The 30-second ads feature Trump criticizing communism and socialism. The survey found that 86% of American adults disapprove of Trump's $20 million ad campaign. After receiving backlash from both sides of the aisle, Trump said on Monday that future ads will be paid for by his super PAC. Vice President Vance is rallying in Alaska ahead of the midterms.
25: The Democrats are obsessed with this state this cycle. AOC and Kamala Harris and the rest of them, they see the last frontier as their last best hope to take America in a far left direction.
24: Vance was in Fairbanks on Monday for Republican Senator Dan Sullivan. Vance also called Sullivan's challenger, Democrat Mary Peltola, a failure. That's politics. I'm Wendy Swanson.
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0: I think the reason I look so good, they're all saying goat. You know, there are a lot of goat hats. I love that goat. I said, what about Washington and Lincoln? They say, you're better, sir. I mean, you're better. They're believers. Front row Joes. We got all the fun. They think I'm better. Right? Look. You're better than them, sir. You're better. Goat. Greatest of all time. You know what goat means? Greatest of. So, I don't know if it's true, but I tell you, we got to be, because there has been no president that's done more in the first 2 years than President Trump.
1: Clay, he's out there, like we said, hitting the campaign trail hard, and there he is, referring to those who have referred to him as the GOAT, the greatest of all time, G-O-A-T. And Trump doesn't shy away from the description, says the best 2 years of any president. He does give a little bit of, you know, gives some credit to Lincoln and George Washington. So he's got that going for him. But Trump is very much leaning into how things are going. Something else, Clay, that I got a couple of other things that are on the radar before we dive into all things WNBA and Sophie Cunningham in the third hour, because that has now turned into a considerable story once again. There's a lot of attention being paid to this. But the Pentagon announced a specific presidential approval to carry out an existing military death sentence by firing squad. Secretary of War Hegseth recommended and Trump approved death by U.S. Army firing squad for Nidal Malik Hassan. He was the former Army major convicted in the 2009 Fort Hood attack. Pentagon spokesman Sean Parnell posted a decision on X. Hegseth replied with one word, justice. Secretary of the Army sets a time and place, and acting Army Secretary Adam Tell takes that role. Just you remember, he killed 13 people, 12 soldiers, one civilian. This is Hassan. 12 soldiers, one civilian employee, wounded 32 others, all while shouting, Allahu Akbar. Clay, under the UCMJ, I didn't know this, a court-martial death sentence cannot be carried out unless the president approves it. And that is what has happened. Let me just say, yes on this, the right decision. And also, why aren't we doing this with KSM, Khalid Sheikh Mohammed? These guys who are sitting at Gitmo forever, firing squad. What is going on here?
2: I mean, it's crazy. They still have not been convicted. They still have not gone on trial. I think a lot of people have forgotten this. The 9/11 attackers, they are sitting still down in Cuba at Gitmo. They have had nearly 20 plus years now of legal wranglings back and forth. They still have never been tried for the murder of all of those individuals on 9/11. And if you remember, this gets into a little bit of the procedural mess. There have been disputes about whether the statements that they made under interrogation were or were not admissible, torture in some ways, as characterized by the courts. They then had, Buck, if you remember, they had agreed to plea, but that was going to take the death penalty off the table, if I remember correctly. And many of the 9/11 survivors said, well, we don't want the guilty plea if it just keeps them in prison for the rest of their lives. So there still has not been a resolution for the Sheikh Mohammed, all of those individuals that helped to mastermind the 9/11 attacks.
1: Which is astonishing and really upsetting. But you're right. All of that is correct and true. Let me just some interesting background on this, Clay. This would be the first military execution, U.S. obviously, military execution since 1961, and that was when Army Private John Bennett was hanged at Leavenworth for the rape and attempted murder of an 11-year-old girl. By the way, the right sentence for the crime. You know, we used to take things gravely seriously in this country. It would also be the first military firing squad execution since 1945. That was the last time there was a military firing squad. And some of you will know the case. It's a very well-known case. Private Eddie Slovic was shot for desertion in France in January 1945. The only American soldier executed for desertion since the Civil War.
2: Wow.
1: So, it is rare for there to be a military execution in this country. And I think people have forgotten that you could be executed for desertion, even if that was a thing. You never even, that doesn't really even come up anymore in our consciousness.
2: No, I think it's the right decision. I think it makes a lot of sense. Let me circle back for a moment, Buck, to what we were talking about Alito, and I wanted to have them pull this clip because I do think the biggest stake of a midterm is the Supreme Court. And that means having control of the Senate to be able to get judicial nominations through. Alito said he thinks about retirement every term, but thinks he can still make a valuable contribution. I think, Buck, he was very close to stepping down at the end of this most recent Supreme Court term. Here is cut 26.
3: I thought about it, and
4: you
3: I
4: did. You considered
3: continue.
4: It.
3: I will continue. Well, it's a, something I think that somebody at my age has to think about every term, but I thought that I could still make a valuable contribution, which is why I became a justice and a judge in the first place. So that was basically it.
4: So you'll be kind of reconsidering this probably every year, rethinking it.
3: Yeah, I think I have to.
2: I mean, look, if you need motivation, the decisions of Supreme Court justices last way longer than a president. And so if you put somebody on this Supreme Court, if Trump does, somebody who's 45 or 50 years old, odds are they'll be there for the next 30 years. And that is a decision that is going to have way more lasting impact long term than most four-year presidencies will. And I think it's one of the things that Trump has most gotten correct. Now, President Trump would say, hey, a lot of the people that I have put on the Supreme Court have ruled in ways that I don't always like. By the way, every president thinks that on some level. But I do think that the appointments overall in total, that he's done a very, very good job with that. And I would like for Trump to be able to get another Supreme Court appointment before his tenure as president ends. If you think that's significant, then I would say, hey, this is reason alone why you need to be motivated to get out and vote. Because if Democrats take back control of the Senate, nothing is getting through the Senate for 2 years, including any potential Supreme Court justice. And it just puts more stakes on November 2028, which, by the way, Buck, we got 28 days until this midterm. The discussion surrounding what happens in the midterms is going to last a week.
1: Yep.
2: And then we're going to be straight into the next presidential cycle.
1: Yeah, we're going to be in very interesting times with all of that. I would just say on the Supreme Court discussion, you'll notice that the Ruth Bader Ginsburg cult has dropped off quite a bit. There really was a cult of RBG. It was bizarre. It was weird. There were RBG figurines being sold at stores in New York City, at like toy stores and stuff. And there were all these videos of her workouts and how fierce her workouts were. This was weird stuff because her workouts were that of like an elderly woman, you know, moving 0.5 pound weights. It was bizarre, which is fine. But like, I don't know why I'm watching videos of this, but she stayed in the game too long for the Democrats' liking, as we know. And that cost them, and cost them bigly, as Trump would say. So I will say this, even though at the beginning, I just wanted to give some voice, Clay, on the show to, I know what the frustration is out there, and I see it, and I understand that that is, I think everyone who's paying attention to the election understands what the primary issue is. I do think we're going to win the Senate. I just want to be clear. I'm not a doomer about this at all. I think Clay's already looking at me like, what are you doing?
2: I'm nervous. I'm nervous about the Senate. I mean, I think you have to be, just given where the battlegrounds are. They are on more offense than we are. Doesn't mean that it's all going to come to fruition for them. But look, I mean, you have to be honest. Look at where Trump is campaigning. He is mostly in red states. This is not a, we're taking the battle to them. Now, New Hampshire, Michigan, Minnesota, those are all places that are Democrat seats now, where I would love to think we could flip one or more of those seats. And if we do, we certainly are going to maintain the Senate. But much of the travel right now, Buck, it's Texas, it's Nebraska, it's Kansas. It's places where, frankly, we shouldn't be having to defend Iowa as aggressively as we are.
1: That's all true. I was looking to you for all the optimism. Are you pushing this back into my court here? I was trying to be a little optimistic. I thought you'd meet me on this instead, you're freaking me out, buddy.
2: I have got money down that, yeah, as you know, that we are going to retain the Senate. I'm confident still that Paxton is going to win in Texas. But I do think you have to look at the sum total of where the battlegrounds are. and say, if you're fighting on Democrat territory compared to if you're fighting on Republican territory, that kind of tells you where the trend lines are in general. And we have more close races that we need to win than they do to take back control of the Senate.
1: I'll tell you what I think right now on these. Should we do the predictions?
2: Well, it's 28 days out. I think that's it's a fair time.
1: I think that we win in Texas.
2: I agree.
1: And am I allowed to say what I think, by the way, without people getting mad at me that I'm voter suppressing or something? Okay.
2: Let's be clear on this. Every time we tell you what we think, nothing that we ever say on this program should change whether you go vote. So anybody out there, not only should you go vote,
1: people
2: you should take all your family members. You should take all your church friends. You should take all your bowling party friends. Anybody that you can get out to the polls, go. And you, especially listening right now, I would be disappointed if this audience doesn't have a 100% voting rate.
1: So I think we win the Senate, we lose the House. I think we win in Texas. Again, I'm just going to look at the races that are big and that matter and that are close. I think we win in Texas. I think we lose in Michigan. I think we win in Maine. I think we lose in North Carolina. I think we lose in Ohio. How am I doing here on these? I think we win in New Hampshire.
2: You got some upsets and things going in multiple different directions.
1: Yeah.
2: Like if we lose in Ohio and win in New Hampshire, I would be surprised by that. I think it tends to... now, your argument on New Hampshire is actually, I think, a good one in that context where Sununu is basically just running a local New Hampshire campaign.
1: He's all about New Hampshire. I think he's been able to segment this off as it's just a New Hampshire contest, Clay. So that's why I put it a little bit separate from the national trend on this one. Ohio is worrisome right now. The governor's race and that Senate seat are worrisome right now for me. I have a lot of faith. I probably have too much faith in Susan Collins, but I've just always seen all the polls completely underestimate her strength to pull out a victory. And I know she's not a rock-ribbed Republican, but, you know, she's the best you're going to get in Maine. And she did vote for Kavanaugh. And there's some, you want her, not the Democrat, that is for sure. So, but I'm very confident still in Texas. The one that I'm feeling a little, maybe just today. And by the way, I reserve the right to change this before Election Day. The one that I feel like is really going to be disappointing as I just think that Michigan race is going to be very tough for us. I think it's going to be
2: very Michigan
1: tough.
2: Is at least an offense race. If you lose where you're trying to go into the opponent's home court, home ground, that one is more understandable to me. But the fact that Iowa, the fact that Texas, the fact that Nebraska, Kansas, that entire
1: We're going to win in Iowa, we're going to win in Texas, and we're going to win in Nebraska.
2: If we do not worry about those. Then I think we'll win in Ohio. Trump won Ohio by 11.7 points, right? If Ohio swings that much, that is incredibly dangerous for many different states. You know, the battleground states, Maine, North Carolina, New Hampshire, Michigan, states that are really close, I think is tougher. Georgia, Georgia, let me just look right here directly into the camera for everybody watching on YouTube. Georgia, every other state in the South is rock-ribbed red.
1: Yeah, I know.
2: No worries. What are y'all doing? I don't get Georgia. Georgia's on my mind, and they're letting me down. 3 years ago tomorrow, Israeli citizens awoke to a nightmare. Thousands of Hamas terrorists brutally slaughtered 1,200 people, took 250 hostages before the day was done. For Israel, that's a big percentage of the population, akin to something like 40,000 U.S. residents losing their lives and around 10,000 more people being taken hostage. Events like this in Israel will never be forgotten. Here in America, the goal is the same, to never forget. That's why thousands of churches here are joining the Flags of Fellowship movement started by the International Fellowship of Christians and Jews. That's the IFCJ. They're planting Israeli flags across our nation, thousands of them, as part of a powerful movement honoring the lives of those lost that day. Each flag stands against hatred, and each flag declares to the world Israel is not alone. Join believers across America in a powerful act of remembrance and solidarity with Israel. Learn how you or your church can make a difference at this special website, joinfof.org. 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
12: The Guardians find their backs against the wall now after dropping their first two games of the division series against the White Sox. Last night, Stephen Vogt's team could not do much against Pale Hose closer Grant Taylor over the final inning of the third.
13: It's got good stuff. You're waiting for the first one to come over the plate. And, you know, we barreled a few balls off him, just missed a couple, hit him to the big part of the park. Thought our bats off Taylor were really good. Didn't get anything to fall.
12: Chicago looking to clinch a postseason series at home tomorrow for the first time in 125 years. The Rays heading for New York, leading the Yankees 2-0. The Falcons eased by the Saints last night. Atlanta QB Michael Penix Jr. directing an offense that was humming.
14: Trusting the details and, you know, trusting everything that we've been coached all throughout the week. For me, doing my job, making sure I'm carrying on my fakes, you know, the best way I can.
12: Brian Robinson Jr. scored 3 times and Bijan Robinson scored a pair of touchdowns. Dennis Franchione, the former Texas A&M, TCU, and Alabama coach, has died at the age of 75. That's sports. I'm Frank Arity.

0: Welcome back in, Clay and Buck. We're rolling through the program. We got Senator Rick Scott of Florida is going to join us top of the next hour. And we're discussing 28 days until the midterms. And I'm telling you, the moment the midterms occur, a couple of days of discussion will happen about the midterms, and then we will be on to the 2028 election cycle. And you may think I'm crazy, but I am just telling you, people are ready to turn the page very quickly on what's going to happen in the midterms. And so it's going to be a few day storyline, and then we're going to be on to 2028. I will say again, I'm just going to keep hammering this. The Senate side matters a great deal, and having control of the Senate and being able to get all the judges seated and confirmed is probably the biggest power that is going to exist for the final 2 years of the Trump administration. But I don't have a lot of faith that Congress is going to do much of anything for 2 years. Buck, do you have any faith that any major outcome of a significant degree is going to happen in Congress?
1: No, we're going to have the most useless impeachment of Donald Trump since impeachment 2.0, which is what Democrats will do when they get the majority in the House, which everyone pretty much expects will happen. And then the political story pretty much right away. I mean, there'll be a little bit of after action in November and December turns into holidays. Starting in 2027, Clay, it's election 28. Right. We said this to you. This isn't a two-term presidency where it's, okay, we know who the presidential contender from one side is going to be. We're going to go right from midterm into the thick of presidential contest and primaries. And that will be very interesting on both sides, quite honestly. You're going to have open primaries on both sides.
0: Historically, let me also tell you this. The Trump era, nobody's going to even remember what happens in the midterms. Yes. I'm talking about 20 years from now. And I think in the back of his mind, Trump gets it. He's going to go and he's going to campaign because he knows the significance of having control of Congress. But I think deep down, Trump knows that winning in 2024 made him a seismic historical figure, not just in the United States, but on the global stage. The greatest comeback in the history, maybe, of all leaders in the history of the world. I mean, it's one of the greatest comebacks ever, certainly in Democratic republics. And I think whatever happens in the midterm will be a blip, and then we will be on to the next. All right, when we come back, this is a crazy story. We got a couple of them, but I want to talk about the Sophie Cunningham story and what exactly is being done to her. We'll talk about it next.
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16: Double-digit lead for Democrats. I'm Lisa Brady, Fox News. The latest Fox News power rankings have Republicans trailing by 11 points on a generic ballot. But each side has some tighter-than-expected races, with eight battlegrounds for Senate and six toss-ups projected to determine control. This is Elon Musk's super PAC reveals where it's spending money.
17: The America PAC spending money to support Republicans in Maine, Michigan, Ohio, and Texas primarily. The largest amount went to Texas. To boost the AG, Ken Paxton in his tight Senate race against the Democrat James Tallarico. It's also spending to boost dozens of House Republican candidates in some reliably red districts as well.
16: Fox Business's Lauren Simonetti. Senate Minority Leader Chuck Schumer wants the Federal Elections Commission to investigate whether ads promoting the Trump agenda and initially funded by the federal government violated campaign laws. The president has said his super PAC MAGA Inc. will now pay for those ads, which the White House has defended as not political since the president is not on the ballot. Overcrowded classrooms and crumbling buildings sending students and others onto the streets in Paris and other French cities on a national day of action after weeks of demonstrations.
18: Tens of thousands of people taking to the streets, demonstrating and calling for equality in French schools. And during many of these protests, there have been some clashes between demonstrators and police, with officers using tear gas at some points to clear the crowd. As many as 5,000 people have been arrested, with the vast majority of them being minors. Nearly 200 have been injured, including one student who had his hand blown off this week.
16: Fox's Jeff Paul in Paris. There's a new Hollywood giant, Skydance-owned Paramount, completing its $81 billion takeover of Warner Brothers Discovery after settling lawsuits. Critics say that merger will cost jobs and consumer choice. 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
19: 40-year-old Caleb Flynn sentenced Monday to life without parole for the February shooting death of his wife. The former pastor and American Idol contestant apologized prior to sentencing, but stopped short of taking responsibility for the death of Ashley Flynn in the couple's Tip City home.
20: As I stand here before God, who is my ultimate judge, I am not one. I did not kill my wife.
19: Prosecutors argued that Flynn killed his wife because he wanted to be free to marry his mistress. The couple's two daughters will be raised by Ashley's sister and her husband. President Trump is going to make another campaign appearance here in the Buckeye State.
21: Next Monday, President Trump will speak at a rally at the Covelli Center Arena in downtown Youngstown. This less than 2 weeks after another presidential rally in the Dayton area. The commander-in-chief is trying to get Republicans across the country to vote in red states like Ohio by telling them to pretend as if he's on the ballot. Doors to the Covelli Center in Youngstown open next Monday at 2:30. The event starting at 4:30. The president speaks at 6. I'm Tom Moore.
19: Early voting in Ohio begins today. Registered voters can cast early ballots at their county's Board of Elections office through November 1st. Also, requests for absentee ballots can be made now as well. Five kids are being cared for by Montgomery County Children's Services after they were found in an abandoned home in Dayton. The Cincinnati Inquirer reports local police officers came across the children at a boarded-up residence on Thursday of last week. Dayton Police Lieutenant Eric Sheldon says the kids are between the ages of 4 and 12, and there were no adults at the property when they were found. I'm Brian Nengel.
2: Now, here's your chance to win $1,000. Just enter this nationwide keyword on our website, money. That's money. Enter it now.
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10: Caffeine can be really good for you and help a lot of things, and caffeine can be kind of bad for you.
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10: Naturally, it's in the coffee bean and in chocolate and tea, but it's also added artificially in things like soda. 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It's got that adrenaline going, and it's rewarding you with the dopamine. I mentioned the vicious cycle, the inevitable crash,
13: right?
10: 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All right, how about some health benefits?
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10: They found everything from not develop Parkinson's disease to dropping your risk of various cancers.
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10: Okay.
13: So you enjoy its effects longer.
10: Nice.
13: Yeah.
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0: Welcome back in. Hour number three, Clay and Buck. We are rolling through the Tuesday edition of the program. We thank all of you out there who are hanging with us. Encourage you, as always, go subscribe on the podcast. 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Around 150,000 of you have signed up for the Clay and Buck podcast page on video on YouTube. We are everywhere on social media. We thank you for following us everywhere. A couple of things off the top here, Buck, as we come into the third hour. The S&P 500, that is the collection of the 500 largest companies in the United States, has set a new all-time high today. That matters for those of you out there that have 401ks, which is a huge percentage of this audience. For those of you that are investing for your long-term financial security, and not that I'm the kind of person who likes to toot the horn of this show, not really the kind of person who wants to self-promote, just not me. But I will say, if you recall, back in April of 2025, it was not very long ago, Buck, the S&P 500 in the early days of Trump 2.0, it dropped all the way to 4,900-ish on the S&P 500. The S&P 500 is now up nearly 3,000 points since April of 2025. We don't get everything right on this program, but if you went back and listened to us in April of 2025, when everybody was losing their minds and all the experts were telling you that the American economy was going to enter a recession and that everything was going to fall apart, we said it felt like a really good buying opportunity. And if you make long-term decisions in the market and don't overreact, you will do better. Up 3,000 points, the S&P 500 is, just since April of last year. Again, the markets are near record highs. What are they telling you? The stock market looks 6 months, a year into advance. The overall economic conditions are good and getting better almost every day. Now, as we have talked about in this program, sometimes that does not translate yet. You may not feel it in your own personal life, but the trend lines are very good. And I am telling you that come next year, you are going to start to see a lot of it and people are going to catch up with where the markets are today. That is my prediction. And certainly if you listened to us back in April of last year and just held on to your stocks when a lot of people were selling, or if you were smart enough, if you had money to put into the stock market, you've had one of the best 18 months runs, about 17 months, whatever the math is, from April of last year to now that has ever existed in the modern stock market. Congratulations, new record highs. Okay, Buck, a couple of other things. You make fun of how much I care about this. I was reading all about it all morning.
1: Paramount? Oh yeah, baby, Paramount time.
0: Paramount and Warner Brothers have now merged into a brand new company called Skydance. And I think that this is good. Yesterday we had Rob Riggle on, and we were talking about the new movie he's got coming out about Jimmy Stewart. And I think that you are going to see increasingly more and more of the positive angles associated with Hollywood getting more rational, as there are more and more rational, middle of the road, sane owners. I don't know David Ellison personally, never met him, to my knowledge, never had any interaction with him. But I have to tell you that he seems to be a far better owner of CNN than the Warner Brothers executives who had been running it. And I think you can look at CBS and say CBS News, while still flawed, is much saner under Barry Weiss than it was before. And so I think that is going to continue, and there are going to be significant consequences in a positive direction for media. And Buck, I'll come back to this because I know you have made this argument. I think you're 100% right. I think we've made this argument on the program. It is still underrated how much Elon Musk buying Twitter almost overnight changed the media ecosystem in this country for the better. Twitter is imperfect. X is imperfect. All media outlets run by individuals, no matter who they are imperfect. But my goodness, it is so much better now than it was when every time there was a crazy left-wing argument that they wanted to make trend, they would use it, use Twitter to help make it a reality. I don't think it's coincidental that basically BLM stopped existing when you had body cameras that everybody could see for all the shootings, but also when they stopped trending every time somebody got shot on Twitter and trying to turn it into something to divide and tear everybody down associated with it. So I do think that the continued fallout is significant of the decision that Elon Musk made.
2: I agree with all that. Are you going to talk about the lovely Sophie Cunningham now and the WNBA? I'm just trying to tee you up.
0: And
2: for
0: some of you are
2: going to
0: say, there's no way that anybody cares about this. And then I'm going to tell you right now, the clip of the conversation that we are about to have will go mega viral on social media and everyone will watch it. And at some point, your kids and grandkids are going to start coming up to you because as our clips get more and more YouTube play, and they're going to say, wait, is that the Clay Travis and Buck Sexton that you listen to? Yes, because we are now resonating and echoing throughout the kid echo chamber of YouTube and young person echo chamber of YouTube. And let me play this for you. So Sophie Cunningham, for those of you who do not know, because I don't think we talked about it a great deal, one of the star players of the WNBA is a woman named Asia Wilson, I believe is her name. And she plays for the Las Vegas Aces. And she got mad because a player, a fan in the Indiana Fever crowd pointed at her and said, the foul is on you. You saw this video, right, Buck? And then she ran into the crowd, stood over the guy, and wagged her finger and berated him for having the gall to be rooting for the other team and to point at her when she committed a foul and say, hey, you screwed up, as fans throughout history have done.
2: It's kind of a Ron Artest moment, if you will. Going a little above and beyond.
0: There's a good callback. Malice at the Palace, for those of you in the Detroit area. Ron Artest got a beer thrown at him when he was laying on the scorer's table. And then the Malice at the Palace happened, big brawl in Detroit. Okay, so I was with Ron Artest and the Hard Rock team, by the way. Recently.
2: I met
0: a world peace. I was with him at the big Hard Rock event down. I'll talk about Hard Rock.
2: To be fair, getting a beer thrown at you far more inflammatory. It's actually assault than someone pointing a finger at you and saying, I think you committed the foul as a fan.
0: Which, I'm pretty sure that's. By the way, you did.
2: Right.
0: So accurately calling you out for having committed a foul. So Asia runs into the crowd and Sophie Cunningham has a reaction where she points out, look, if your goal is to have a lot of fans, sometimes fans are going to say nasty things to you. But, you know, Buck, this may shock some people, but people occasionally say pretty mean things about me and you on social media.
2: I know.
0: Everybody, it's not all puppies and rainbows out there.
2: Sometimes here they say we're not handsome and not smart. And I just say that's so mean and hurtful.
0: Here is Sophie Cunningham, who is both handsome and smart, talking about how to fix the WNBA and the fact that a lot of her fellow players have to get over the fact that sometimes people might not like you when you're on the road. Listen.
3: If you're asking for all these fans to come and you have new fans who are real sports fans and they come and do something that a sports fan would probably do if you're on the opposing team –

0: Kaepernick should be able to make a mockery of the United States while in the uniform of a professional football franchise, and that was free speech and great and fantastic. But Sophie Cunningham should be kicked off her team. I just want to make sure I have this right.
1: Yes.
0: Colin Kaepernick, great hero for free speech, wearing cops or pig socks and saying all the, you know, saying correct. That the combine is slavery and all this other stuff. That's fine. That's great for football, according to the left, the New York Times, and all the rest. Sophie Cunningham saying sometimes fans are going to get loud. Got to get her off that team. No free speech allowed. I'm glad we've established that. Also, how much of the resentment for her is, let's just be honest, the fact that she's pretty? I really asked that question in earnest. I think if she were, is dowdy looking a good way to put it? Frumpy? I think if she were frumpy.
1: I like both of those. Very thank old you. Man ways to describe women, but that's dowdy right. and frumpy.
0: Yeah.
1: If she no, were less, those. I don't think buxom is the right word.
0: No,
1: if she
0: no,
1: were
0: no.
1: less svelte.
0: Yeah. Buxom is exciting. Dowdy is not.
1: No, but good. I'm saying, but Sophie Cunningham's body, So Sydney Sweeney, old man, you could say she is buxom, right?
0: Yeah, oh, for
1: I think
0: sure.
1: Sydney Sweeney would be svelte, athletic. Like, I'm trying to think of the old man
0: she
1: way
0: is
1: to describe her.
0: Svelte and buxom, which a lot of guys like.
1: That's a good combo.
0: And, you know, some guys are into that. And so, as in
1: svelte and buxom,
0: guys,
1: by the way, great name for a men's or a new lingerie company, right? Just go with total old school names in a new school look. It's not a bad, yeah, not a bad brand.
0: Yeah, the ladies could all dress like they're entertaining people at an old Western saloon, you know, playing at the piano. We could really make a thing of this, you know?
1: Oh, it's not bad.
0: Yeah. So here's what I have for you, though. I think that there really is a big part of this, that she has become a totem, I think, or a symbol of resentment, because there's a lot of the women in the WNBA in general do not get a whole lot of endorsements. They don't get a whole lot of eyeballs, and they don't get a whole lot of endorsement money. And part of this is that individual athletes, their appearance is taken in, it's just reality. Their appearance is a part of the package.
1: Yeah, oh, yeah.
0: And I think there's a tremendous, you know, there's a reason, and there's some extreme examples of this, like when Anna Kournikova was making more money as the number, you know, 70 tennis player in the world than I think the number one tennis player when you added in endorsements. But it is true across the board. Jude Bellingham, for example, who played on the English national soccer team, is just considered like an international heartthrob. Guess what? He's also very, very good at soccer and football.
1: By the way, not the first. David Beckham kind of made a lot of money off being incredibly good looking.
0: This is just the marketplace. This is just the market. People can complain about this. I should be judged. No, you're in entertainment, actually. Sports is inherently, I'm not going to get into this with Clay, sports is inherently not really worth anything other than the fact that it is good for the people doing it physically and, you know, they can grow from it. And for the external people, it's entertainment, okay? It doesn't really matter beyond that. The market gets to speak with how many people want to watch this and how many people care about this. But, you know, they're not curing cancer by throwing the football down the field. We all know that. Ergo, these women in the WNBA, I think, have a tremendous amount of resentment about the fact that they are not cultural icons. They think that they're, you know, the top of their sport and there should be more celebration of them. And then they see Sophie Cunningham, who gets an outsized, I don't know how good she is at basketball, to be honest with you. I don't know. Is she considered pretty good? She gets an outsized amount of attention because she is pretty. And I think that then is why she is a target. She also says just rational things that are considered right wing. She's not right wing, I think, but she says rational things. But because she's pretty and says rational things, she is a target for them of all the resentment that's built up within the WNBA.
1: Yes, that's all accurate. And the fact that she should be fired for saying men shouldn't be able to play on women's basketball teams or any sports in general is actually indicative, I think, of the disconnect. I've seen this happen so many times. And it's important for you guys to recognize it, too. Labeling someone as too controversial to believe something is not just about trying to extract a consequence for that individual. It's about trying to keep others from saying anything similar. It is a conflict. 80% of Americans don't think that men should be able to compete in women's sports. The controversial opinion is that they should. But note how they create the idea that her opinion, which the vast majority of the American public agrees with, is the unacceptable one and what they're trying to do here. 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

0: We have a very quick turnaround here, Clay. So I'll just say we got Senator Rick Scott of my home state of Florida joining us here in just a few minutes. And we're going to talk about, of course, the elections, but also, Clay, the Save Sports Act.
1: Protect, right? College Sports Act. Very close. There was a Save Sports Act as well. But yes, what's going to happen in Florida? And for those of you out there that are Florida State fans and Miami fans, there is a little bit of drama that I think Senator Rick Scott is going to reference about what conference they may want to play in going forward. And you're either going to hear that and your ears are going to perk up and you're going to say, oh, this is something really interesting. By the way, it also involves North Carolina and Clemson. Or you're going to hear that and you're going to say, I have zero knowledge whatsoever of which Clay is discussing, in which case I do think you may find this intriguing when we come back.
0: I am on the edge of my seat when it comes to college football conferences. You had me at hello. All right.
1: Great line.
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14: Caffeine can be really good for you and help a lot of things, and caffeine can be kind of bad for you.
15: It's a drug, and in its pure form, Chuck, it is a bitter-tasting crystalline powder.
14: Naturally, it's in the coffee bean and in chocolate and tea, but it's also added artificially in things like soda. Your body is enjoying the caffeine. It's blocking that adenosine. You're going to feel alert and awake. It's got that adrenaline going, and it's rewarding you with the dopamine. I mentioned the vicious cycle, the inevitable crash.
15: Right.
14: Like any stimulant drug, and you want more of it. Eventually, it's going to affect your sleep patterns. All right, how about some health benefits?
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14: They found everything from not develop Parkinson's disease to dropping your risk of various cancers.
15: Well, coffee actually is shown to reduce your risk of diabetes.
14: 4 cups a day, 50% less chance of mouth and throat cancer.
15: You should eat more grapefruit because grapefruit contains something called narrogin, and it actually slows the removal of caffeine from your brain.
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15: So you enjoy its effects longer.
14: Nice.
15: Yeah.
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15: We're talking about streaming music. World-changing history that we lived through.
14: Not so long ago, people were spending a lot of money on buying CDs and physical media. We got this new thing. That was Napster. There were 27 billion transfers per month, song transfers.
15: Everything was completely upended, and Apple came along in 2003 and brought massive stability to this huge sea change. At the same time, roughly, an alternative model was developing, and that was just streaming.
14: The first legit on-demand streaming service was Rhapsody in 2001. Pandora came along in 2005. Spotify comes along. They changed the game. Pandora was still trying to be kind of like radio in a way. Spotify was like, no, we're really going to be on-demand. But these royalties, Tidal pays the most at 1.3 cents. Apple's 0.7, YouTube Music 0.7. Spotify pays 0.4 cents per stream, same as Amazon, and then Pandora's down to 0.1. But as an artist, if you're a hit on Spotify, then there's a lot of money to be made.
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0: Welcome back in, Clay and Buck, joined now by Florida Senator Rick Scott. We're going to get into a bunch of topics with him, but given the fact that it is 28 days until the midterm, Senator, I'm sure you are seeing all sorts of data out there. Let's start with what you are seeing in Florida. Buck is a Floridian. I spend a decent amount of time in Florida. We are both behind Byron Donalds and Ashley Moody. Are you comfortable in both of their races with what you are seeing? What should our audience know? And given that you now have a new map for the congressional races as well, how are those looking? Take us into the Sunshine State. Give us your view as we sit 28 days out.
1: Well, let's look at what's changed in the last 16 years. When I ran for governor back in 2010, having run for office before, there were 568,000 more registered Democrats and Republicans. And now we have 1.5 million more registered Republicans. And so we're going to have big wins. Now, can we win everything? I hope so. But Byron Donalds is running a great race. He's a great candidate. He's raised the money. So he's going to win. Ashley Moody is in the exact same similar position. Now, we have some new congressional districts that we have a shot at winning. And so if our candidates, you know, get their message out and have their money, I think we have a chance to pick up additional Republican seats in Florida. But it's going to be a fight because some of them are running against incumbents, all incumbents, Republican or Democrat, are actually hard to beat. But I think we're going to pick up some additional Republican seats and hopefully help us keep a majority in the House.
2: Thank you, Senator, for being here with us. Clay asked you the election question, which means I get to ask you, but this is fun because I get to play the role of student, Clay. I don't know what is going on here, and in a sense, it transitions well. Can you explain to somebody who doesn't know much about this what the, and Clay, the proper name is the Save College Sports Act?
0: Protect Sports Act. Yeah. You voted against it, Senator. Why did you vote against it?
1: Well, first off, we know that college sports is chaos, right? And we know that we've got to fix some things. We need to deal with eligibility. We need to deal with transfers. We need to deal with athletics pay, how much schools can allocate. There's some good things that we ought to be dealing with. And there are a lot of those things in this bill. But here's what I don't appreciate in the bill. All right, I am a fiscal conservative. Inflation is way too high. The cost of living is way too high. We have $40.2 trillion of the debt. Why in a college sports bill are we giving schools about $200 million. I don't get it. Nobody can explain why, but we're doing that. That's number one. Why in this bill are we so prescriptive about when you can hire a coach? Why is that the purview of Congress? And by the way, once this passes, we're not going to get it fixed. And then the most important thing to me is if a school wants to change conferences, why do they have to become independent for a certain period of time? You take FSU or University of Miami, if they want to change conference or anybody, right? It's devastating to their program if they have to become independent. The only school that can do well as independent, as we know, is Notre Dame. And so it forces these schools to be stuck in the exact same conference. We should let these conferences change as they want to change. Congress shouldn't be the one deciding that. So I'm optimistic. I'm talking to my House colleagues. I'm talking to leadership in the House. I think these things are going to get fixed in the House. When they pass the bill, it'll be a bill I can support in the Senate.
0: Okay, this is interesting because there are four schools. You referenced, obviously, you represent the state of Florida, Florida State and Miami. And this is where I used to love and obsess over this, the conference realignment. Clemson and North Carolina are also, that's one South Carolina school and a North Carolina school, objecting to the idea that you might have to go independent before you would join a new conference. Do you think personally, Senator, that FSU or Miami, I want to ask you about Clemson and UNC because they're not technically your constituent universities. Do you think that FSU and or Miami would be better off in the Big Ten or the SEC than they are in the ACC? Because that's really, for people out there who are not paying attention, that's really the question at essence here, right? The idea that FSU and Miami might have a better path, a more successful athletic future in either the Big Ten or the SEC. Do you think that? Do you wish that they were able to join one of those conferences?
1: I don't know, but I don't think Congress should be deciding that. I think the schools ought to be deciding that. There's no purview that we should be deciding where people, what conference they should pick. These schools are smart. And by the way, they can figure this out. They don't need Congress to figure this out. I mean, think about it. I mean, we are sitting here, we don't pass an election bill, we don't pass a budget, but we know exactly what conferences people need to be in. So I don't know where FSU should be. I mean, I hope they win. Like, I hope every Florida team wins the national championship. But what I do know is, why am I going to decide what conference they should be in?
0: Now, this is going to the House. You suggested, I don't know if you talked with Speaker Mike Johnson, who you've had conversations with. But if it goes to the House, there is the possibility that this particular provision could be amended. And if it were, you might be more likely then to support it when it comes back through.
1: Absolutely. We all know there's chaos in college sports. We all know that we ought to fix these things, right? But some of these things, why are we spending the money? Why does the college sports bill spend $200 million? It makes no sense to me. Why are we deciding about when you can hire a coach? Why? That's not the chaos in college sports right now. The chaos in college sports is eligibility, transfers, and athletic pay, things like that. That's what we ought to be dealing with. So I actually think it's going to get fixed, and it'll be a bill that I can support.
0: Okay, I appreciate all this. I'm fascinated by it. Let's go back into, I asked you about Florida. You are plugged in nationwide right now with what's going on in the Senate. Buck and I are extremely focused on this. We're 28 days out. Where do you see the map? Where are you optimistic? Where are the opportunities for Republicans? What do you see? You get all the latest data. You guys get regularly updated. 53-47 advantage right now. Where are we 28 days out?
1: Well, just remember, historically, the polls in all my races have been off by 7 points. Always in the wrong way, right? So first off, you can't trust the polls. The polls are all, it's all gamed. But here's where I think we have some pickup opportunities. And then here's the races that are harder. I think we'll win, but they're harder. We have a pickup opportunity in New Hampshire. We for sure have a pickup opportunity in Michigan. I think the harder ones to defend, Dan Sullivan, all right? John Hughes in Alaska, Dan Sullivan in Alaska, and John Houston in Ohio. Susan Collins, but Susan always wins. I mean, she represents Maine. I think it's always hard to beat a sitting governor. So North Carolina is a little bit harder, but Whatley's a hardworking candidate. I think he has every reason to believe he can pull this off. I mean, the issue you have is we've got to keep the resources in, and we've got to make it clear what the difference are. The Democrats have actually all become socialists. That means it sounds good. Free sounds really good. But it's nothing's free except they're going to take away your freedom and all your rights. We got to explain, what are we going to do? How are we going to balance a budget, get inflation under control, get the cost of living down, get out of your life, reduce regulation, and help you get a better paying job? That's what we ought to be talking about every day. I think if we do, I think we'll have the House and the Senate, and then of course we'll have the White House for at least the next 2 years. And I think if Trump continues the path he's going down, I think we'll win in 28.
0: Are you optimistic on that sort of run? Texas, Iowa, Nebraska, Kansas, those are places that President Trump is campaigning right now.
1: I don't think Texas is going to elect crazy Democrat. Ashley Hinton's a great candidate in Iowa. I think she's going to win there. Roger Marshall, Kansas has not elected a Democrat, I think, since the 1930s or something. I don't know, some long time. And Roger Marshall's working hard. So I think we're going to win. They're hard. I mean, they're races. All my races were hard until my last one. So it's hard. And midterms are hard. I'm the only Republican that won in a swing state in 18. It's hard. You got to work your butt off to win. But I think we'll keep a majority. And actually, we could increase it if we have some luck.
0: Good stuff as always. Senator Rick Scott with us here, sir. Appreciate you. Let us know how we can help out in the next 28 days.
1: All right. Have a great day. Bye-bye.
0: For sure. Want to tell you right now, a stranger buying your Oppo file, not a campaign Oppo file, just somebody with a credit card. 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
5: Caffeine can be really good for you and help a lot of things, and caffeine can be kind of bad for you.
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5: 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It's got that adrenaline going, and it's rewarding you with the dopamine. I mentioned the vicious cycle, the inevitable crash.
7: Right.
5: 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All right, how about some health benefits?
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5: They found everything from not develop Parkinson's disease to dropping your risk of various cancers.
7: Well, coffee actually is shown to reduce your risk of diabetes.
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7: We're talking about streaming music. 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
5: Not so long ago, people were spending a lot of money on buying CDs and physical media. We got this new thing. That was Napster. There were 27 billion transfers per month, song transfers.
7: Everything was completely upended, and Apple came along in 2003 and brought massive stability to this huge sea change. At the same time, roughly, an alternative model was developing, and that was just streaming.
5: The first legit on-demand streaming service was Rhapsody in 2001. Pandora came along in 2005. Spotify comes along. They changed the game. Pandora was still trying to be kind of like radio in a way. Spotify was like, no, we're really going to be on-demand. But these royalties, Tidal pays the most at 1.3 cents. Apple's 0.7, YouTube Music 0.7. Spotify pays 0.4 cents per stream, same as Amazon, and then Pandora's down to 0.1. But as an artist, if you're a hit on Spotify, then there's a lot of money to be made.
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0: Welcome back in. You just heard us talking with Senator Rick Scott. He happens to be in the state of Florida, where you get the Hard Rock Bet app, which is the only legal sports betting app in the entire state of Florida. Buck's got it. I've got it because I'm in Tennessee where they are legal. Last night we won on the Monday Night Football win. We've been stacking together some pretty good wins here. You right now can bet $5. 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We got a ton of talkbacks, Buck. Yeah.
1: What is the anti-Kramer fund where they do all the opposite of Jim Cramer, the TV finance pundit? Is it called the anti-Kramer fund? You could do like an anti-Clay bet where you just take the opposite side of all of his bets and see how that works out for you.
0: I'm paying a lot of people at Sport and State, my new media company, and one of the shows that we have, they have an entire index, which is basically taking the opposite of my picks. And thankfully, of the last few weeks, they have been losing money. But if I'm wrong, then they make money. And so, yeah, the inverse Kramer, I think it is called, where they basically say Jim Cramer is wrong about everything on CNBC. And if you just trade the opposite of his advice, there have been a great deal.
1: Can we do this? Because this was a bit of a shock yesterday during the show. We'll go to this point made by unidentified podcast listener from Texas, Canyon Lake, Texas. This is E. Hit that E talk back.
2: Rob Riggle mentioned True Romance. That is indeed my favorite movie of all time as well. Written by Quentin Tarantino, not directed by Quentin, but written by Quentin Tarantino. First 10 minutes is all romance. The next remaining of the movie is all action and shooting. It's an amazing movie. Check it out. Amazing
1: that
2: cast
1: is,
2: too.
1: I'm going to say something, unidentified podcast listener. I think you and Rob Riggle might be the only people on planet Earth for whom True Romance is their all-time favorite movie. Number one all-time favorite movie.
0: That was an off-the-reservation pick by Rob Riggle. Was really good yesterday. A lot of you enjoyed that conversation. And I'm actually intrigued to see that new Jimmy Stewart movie that he made. And I will tell you this, Buck. We have got a big audience in L.A. I am blown away now by the number of people I meet who say, hey, I'm a registered Democrat because I do movies. I'm an actor. I'm an actress. I'm a producer. I love you and Buck, and I listen every day.
1: Oh, wow.
0: Every time I am out now, it feels like in the L.A. area, somebody else comes up, and it's like they feel compelled to whisper it. They kind of come up, and they're like, hey, I agree with everything you guys say, but I got to get movies made. So I think what you're going to start to see is more and more of those actors and actresses, and I'm not giving their politics away, but I think there's just an understanding that this audience is huge and more of them want to come on and promote their movies when they think they are movies and shows that are being made that you guys will be responsive to. So I think that's going to be something cool to pay attention to. And some of you may roll your eyes at it, but I do think it's a sign of a culture of common sense starting to take over in Hollywood. And I think the Paramount Warner Brothers merger is a big part of that too. And we mentioned this a little bit, Buck, but the guy getting canceled for tweets that he sent when he was 15 years old, he now has retained a lawyer. They are threatening to sue the Portland Trailblazers. I think the Trailblazers have been surprised by how much pushback there now is on this idea that you're going to get canceled if you shared a tweet or wrote something when you were 15 years old. I think that we're starting to win some of these culture battles, and I am cautiously optimistic based on that.
1: I could see a normal person being on that, or normal people being on that jury, and saying, I think the Portland Trailblazers should write that guy a seven-figure check. I obviously would say yes. I'm totally on board for that.
0: It's Portland. I think that's the challenge he gets into.
1: It is a challenge.
0: But much of the nation, I think you're exactly right. I don't think it's coincidental. Remember Gina Carano from The Mandalorian that they fired for being too critical of social media commentary or whatever else? Disney cut her a huge check because she was going to go to trial. And I do think that this whole era we live in of, oh my goodness, 30 years ago on social media, or, you know, it's like, grow up. And the idea that we're going to investigate a 15-year-old social media post, I think the guys and gals who make that decision editorially, I think they should lose their jobs. Because what do you do? Like, it's such a weird thing to do, to say, oh, this guy just got, or gal just got a great job. Now let's go try to check and see everything that they've ever posted in history and take away that job. I think it just strikes so many Americans out there as being wrong. And producer Ali is saying, yeah, we're getting pitched movies all the time now. Because guess what? This audience likes to watch movies. People like to laugh. People like to be entertained. I think we're going to get more and more of that going forward.
1: I agree. Van in Minnesota, G on the talkbacks. Hit it.
3: Clay, Hucka Buck. This is Van in Wisconsin. People need to back off. The economy's not great, but it's a whole lot better than it would be had we gone the other way during the last presidential election. Things happen. It's a whole lot better than our grandchildren being nuked or having to bow down to Iran because they're threatening to nuke people.
1: Van has got like that Sean Elliott, Sam Elliott rather, sorry, Sam Elliott gravitas there, you know what I mean? I like his sort of gravelly Americana, you know? Van, you could do voiceover work, buddy. That was good.
0: Yes, things are way better. We have record high stock market prices. Overall, the economy is picking up steam significantly. And I hope you guys didn't sell back in April 2025 when everybody tried to get you to do that. And we will be back tomorrow. And hopefully we will have even more optimism afoot. Thank you for spending your time with us. And we will talk with you same bat time, same bat channel tomorrow. Thanks.
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10: A debate over ads, not over yet for the president. Lisa Brady, Fox News. Even though President Trump says his super PAC, MAGA Inc., will now pay for campaign-style ads highlighting accomplishments, the top Senate Democrat is still reporting him.
11: The ads were initially paid for by the federal government, and the White House defended the expense, calling the messages public service announcements and not political, since President Trump is not on the ballot. But Senate Democratic Leader Chuck Schumer says he is still calling on the Federal Elections Commission to investigate whether those ads violated federal campaign laws.
10: Fox's Jared Halpern at the White House. President Trump heading to Maryland to focus on manufacturing jobs and maritime dominance at a Baltimore shipyard as he continues a month of rallies across the country ahead of the midterms, a day after facing criticism in California for comments about Iran during a rally in Nebraska.
12: The president has repeatedly justified his actions taking out the regime's nuclear ability.
13: They could take out a city. Let him take out Los Angeles. Let him take out San Diego.
12: LA Mayor Karen Bass posting, the president of the United States suggested that a foreign government attack Los Angeles. His statements against our city are dangerous and could potentially compromise our safety. The role of a president is to protect the country, not to actively threaten it and encourage attacks on American lives. The White House rapid response team responded saying, quote, no, he didn't, you buffoons. He was saying the U.S. is fighting to stop Iran from having the ability to take out LA and San Diego with a nuclear weapon, and they would if they had the chance.
10: Fox's Jackie Heinrich at the White House. Prosecutors in L.A. are seeking a $100 million bail for a couple facing child abuse charges accused of running a surrogacy scheme out of what investigators call a house of horrors, where nannies subjected children to daily beatings. 15 children were removed from the home last year following an abuse allegation. 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
14: Early in-person voting has begun in Ohio, along with voting by mail. Those who want to cast their ballot ahead of Election Day, November 3rd, can do so at their local county election board now through Friday from 8 a.m. to 5 p.m. This is the first of multiple weeks of early in-person voting. With the same hours the next 2 weeks, Monday through Friday, boards will be open 8 a.m. to 4 p.m. on Saturday, October 24th. Extended voting hours will take place the week of the 26th. The voting schedule can be found at the Secretary of State's website, OhioSOS.gov. Gary Slater Sr., one of four people charged in a child abuse case out of Vinton County, found incompetent to stand trial.
15: Judge Leanna Rogers now dismissing the case against Gary Slater Sr. without prejudice, a move that will allow for the case to be reopened in the future if his competency can be restored. Gary Slater Sr., alongside his wife, son, and daughter-in-law, were all facing charges of child endangering after 16 children were removed from their Hamden area home in late June when they were found living in alleged deplorable conditions. I'm Allison Wyatt.
14: A man accused of killing his wife and son in Cuyahoga County last month indicted by a grand jury. Hamodi Al-Nassar has been charged with multiple counts of aggravated murder, murder, felonious assault, and endangering children, along with a single count of attempted murder. He is currently being held on a $2 million bond. Al-Nassar allegedly carried out the deadly shootings on September 19th in North Olmsted. Gas prices have been coming down in Ohio, this due in part to a 90-day gas tax suspension passed by lawmakers. At $3.78 entering today, that's a 50-cent drop from last week, but does remain 81 cents more when looking back a year. The Cleveland Guardians face elimination in the American League Division Series after falling 4-3 to the Chicago White Sox in Game 2 Monday at Progressive Field. Game 3 in the best of 5 is Wednesday afternoon in Chicago, with first pitch at 4 o'clock. I'm Sean Gallagher.
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4: Sean Hannity is on right now. And so is his very popular countdown. 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
1: All right, thank you, Scott Chad, and thanks to all of you for being with us. 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I'm still where Newt was when he was on with us last week, and he said that in all the years he's been watching elections, that this is the most unpredictable of any that he's ever followed, and I kind of feel I'm in full agreement with him. There are people that are making proclamations that they know what's going to happen. And if it ends up they bet right, you have a 50-50 shot, really. They're going to seem like geniuses. But at this point, I would tell you, for most people, it's a guess. I'm not trusting the polling. The polling has been atrocious. All I'm saying to you is you get to finish this sentence in, when you hear either election night or early the next morning on Fox News. Or maybe if we have to wait for House seats, votes to be counted in California, maybe 3 months from now, I don't know. But Fox News will project, and I would say that all of you collectively, if you commit in your mind, heart, and soul, what you want to follow with that sentence will determine the outcome of this race. That is a very real thing. Now, there is early voting going on in a number of states. Linda, we're going to put up on the website where early voting is taking place. I know it started in my free state of Florida. I tend to like to vote on Election Day myself, but, you know, it's perfectly fine, whichever you prefer. We have a lot of developments as it relates to the election, a lot of developments in the Cornell 7 case. Unlike a lot of people in the media in Ithaca, New York, where Cornell is located, activists now have gotten up to their eyeballs in this case. We're going to wait, watch, see, and we're not rushing to judgment. There's not one thing about this case that I like, however, and especially the behavior of these, quote, fraternity brothers. I'm going to tell you something. I really am almost getting to the point where I think for way too many college kids that the 4 years that they're spending in college is a waste of their time. And I see it too often. I know what's going on. I talk to too many parents. And, you know, it used to be like you got to get your college degree. And for most people, it would help them in life. There are so many schools now that have become indoctrination centers. They're so woke. They've got agendas. The kids are getting meaningless degrees. They get pass-fail grades because they don't want to hurt kids' feelings if they were to get a D or an F in a class. So you get a pass-fail. Everyone passes. You move on to the next class. And, you know, so the time of a lot of kids at a lot of colleges is occupied hanging out at frat houses and sorority houses and going to football games and, you know, getting wasted. And that could, you know, entail drinking too much or using drugs and alcohol and getting wasted, hooking up with as many people as possible. That culture, you know, is way too common on college campuses. I'm not trying to sound like my grandfather here. I'm just telling you that a college degree to me is not what it once was. It used to really mean something. It meant it was a real dedication that was needed to get a specific degree. Now, if you're going for engineering, if you're going pre-med, if you're going pre-law, if you want to get a master's in business and you want to excel and you want to be at the top of your class, I'm not saying there aren't plenty of those students still out there. There are people that put their academics as their top priority and partying and carrying on as a very low priority. There are a lot of those kids. I know people that went to college, you know, very dedicated in wanting to pursue an individual passion or career, and they've done very well. And I'm not dismissing the fact that I never finished college. I ran out of money, but I was a good student when I went there. But I can look back on it and tell you there's nothing that I really learned in college that's applicable to what I do and what my career has become and what it does kind of enrich your life. My real education came from reading on my own. You know, thank God I had a mother that really believed in education and reading. What's the name of that influencer, Alex somebody, Linda, you would probably know who it is. What is her name? I don't really, do you know the one I'm talking about? I think she's got like a Netflix series or something. I only have heard of her recently. She bragged that she didn't read a book her whole life. And I'm like, okay, that's a problem. But did Linda disappear? Is she like,
2: I'm here. I just have no idea who it is. And Ethan is saying in my ear, Alex Cooper. And I thought he said it in your ear, but he clearly didn't. So I apologize. Alex Cooper is this person who I do not know who she is. That is her name.
1: Okay. She used to work with that girl that does, I think, another Alex, I don't know, who does the podcast that Kamala went on. Call Me Daddy. I'm not that hip into pop culture.
2: So I'm going to correct it. I'm looking at X. Her name is Alix, A-L-I-X, Earl. And she is admitting she's never read a book. She never read a book is crazy.
1: Maybe Dr. Seuss. Yeah. Look, she's apparently doing very well. She's got her own Netflix series. She worked for the Call Me Daddy podcast, and apparently her and the host of that show are now in some big fight. I mean, it's a big drama, but that's not my point. My point is, like, Linda, for example, you went to school, you got degrees, you got master's degrees. It's applicable. It has been applicable to your life. The one thing that school would do, if you actually care about it, is it would give you good habits that you would carry into adulthood, into the workforce. And I can tell you over the years, there's such an obvious difference when we hire people, either on the radio show or the TV show, people that are motivated, people that are going to work hard and go the extra mile and that want to succeed. And those that feel entitled and have no desire to work hard are more concerned about lunch and when they get to go home. It just is what it is, but
2: I would say that I'm a little bit different because I did all of my education on my own dime at night and I went to school with adults. These kids that go to school.
1: When you're paying for it yourself, yeah, it makes a difference.
2: Yeah, but even during the day and they're part of all the groups and the frats and I'm on this and I'm on that and I'll just skip class today. You didn't have that luxury at night. It wasn't a thing.
1: No, that would accurately describe a lot of my high school years, but I was getting real life experience by working a lot. And I always just like to work. I'd rather just do than sit there and book learn. But my mom was brilliant, valedictorian of her high school class, couldn't afford college. She grew up very poor in the South Bronx and could do the New York Times crossword puzzle in ink and finish it every day, which I don't know how she did that. You know, she gave me a copy of the Harvard's classics, you know, like Pilgrim's Progress and Dante's Inferno and so on and so forth. I read all those books and I got an education from that. I've gotten an education because I read, you know, probably the equivalent of a book or two books a day preparing for the show. And that's an education. If people would just read a newspaper, and I did that from the time I was 8 years old delivering papers. Anyway, so the election's in 28 days. We will get to this issue. I just find this whole Cornell 7 thing to close the circle on this, and we'll debate the aspect of it. I'm telling people, don't rush to judgment here. You know, this has the potential to be Duke Lacrosse 2.0. I think in many ways it might end up being that way. All these people are protesting in Ithaca, inside of Cornell, and all that's going on, and the rush to judgment. But on the other hand, it's not Duke Lacrosse. The behavior is repugnant, everything that you're reading. Now, does it rise to the level of a crime? I don't know. It's problematic. Then you have another problem. It's been politicized. Then you have Letitia James and AOC. I would argue it tainting the jury pool with such definitive statements about the guilt of the young men involved in this. And the young men, their behavior was atrocious based on the text messaging. The whole thing is atrocious. And it's horrible because we're sending the kids to school. You think they're going to study and learn and spend their time doing productive things. And too many kids are spending their time drinking, doing drugs, having sex. And they're getting passed on by these professors that are woke and indoctrinated and don't want to hurt kids' feelings with bad grades. It's insane. There is an institutional problem larger than this individual case, which we will eventually, hopefully, get to the bottom of.

0: U.S. and Egypt. I just don't believe a word that comes out of this guy's mouth, to be very blunt with you. I just don't. And, you know, it was interesting because there was an MSDNC focus group, and you had several African-American voters in Michigan. Now, about 80-plus percent wanted to vote Democratic or Democrat, but only about 60% want to vote for Al-Sayed. So, again, I go back to the polls here, and I'm just saying 28 days is an eternity, even with early voting in a lot of states right now. And if everybody in this audience takes this seriously, I'm telling you, Republicans can shock the world and they can beat historical trends. I'm saying it's possible. Not saying it's going to happen. I'm saying that you can make it happen. So we'll see. Why is Barack Obama now getting behind Abdul El-Sayed? I don't know, but he's apparently going to campaign with him in Detroit. I've always felt that Barack Obama kind of hid his radicalism, as evidenced by Reverend Jeremiah Wright and his friendship with Bernadine Dorn and Bill Ayers and his relationship to community organizing and ACORN and going back to Frank Marshall Davis and the Chum Gang. You know, all things we did a deep dive in that the media never touched, which is probably one of the reasons I lived rent-free in his head for such a long time. Linda, I spent a lot of time with Rahm Rambo Deadfish yesterday in a podcast. Got pretty contentious at times. He didn't like the fact that I knew his record backwards and forwards. Do people not know that I actually prepare for my shows? I mean, that was a little
1: shocking. Well, he was a public figure. That's kind of stupid.
0: I don't know. So we'll show you this on TV tonight about El-Sayed saying that he's a dual citizen. We'll see where that goes. There's another report, the Washington Free Beacon, that Abdul El-Sayed campaigned three times with a 9/11 truther, an imam who served in the Iranian propaganda unit and helped lead think tanks sanctioned for funding Hezbollah. But anyway, the story goes on to say that he quietly campaigned three times this year with a Michigan-based cleric who served as an Iranian Navy propaganda apparatchik in the 1980s and as a high-ranking official at Iran's Martyrs Foundation, now sanctioned by the U.S. government for funneling money to Hezbollah and paying stipends to the families of suicide bombers. Wow. No wonder why he had a hard time answering Martha McCallum about, you know, terrorist groups yesterday on Fox News. Anyway, the guy's name is Muhammad Ali Alahi, the imam of the Islamic House of Wisdom. They're located in Dearborn Heights. They hosted El-Sayed at a campaign event at his mosque on June 24th. They organized an anti-Israel interfaith roundtable for El-Sayed on July 21st, attended a Dearborn fundraiser last month that raised $350,000 for El-Sayed. But I'm sure he's not radical at all. I'm sure he's just, you know, I'm sure he's not doing AOC. That's, you know, woke 1.0 crazy. I'm sure he doesn't believe any of this. Anyway, 800-941-SEAN if you want to be a part of the program. A lot more on the midterms coming up. We've got chaos and disorder in France that we'll get into. We'll also get into the Cornell 7 case and much more. Listen, I've been telling you for a long time that my cell phone provider, Pure Talk, a veteran-owned company, is by far the best wireless company out there, Pure Talk. 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
9: 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Let's take a look at the crop report for the week ending October 5th. Corn mature, 53%. Corn harvested, 6%, and corn condition rated 52% good and 13% excellent. Soybeans dropping leaves, 65%. Soybeans harvested, 10%. And soybean condition rated 56% good and 13% excellent. And finally, pasture and range condition, 57% good and 5% excellent. And that's your crop report for the week ending October 5th. 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
12: 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Slowly, I got close to Omar. Closer than I ever thought I would. 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Or something darker? 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This is American Jihadi.
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15: Well, we've got over 5,000 arrested as violence spreading all throughout Paris. We'll get to that today. We've got an update. Governor Spamberger, who was really woke 1.0 crazy and adopted the lie to the your constituents and voters strategy. Looks like her parole board is appointees have freed dozens of convicted murderers, rapists, repeat violent offenders. Sounds like she was DSA, abolish prisons, abolish the police, no bail, long before anybody else. Iran is getting crushed, and nobody really in the media is paying attention to it. We'll get to all of that. There's still some controversy over the president offering $5,000. We're going to tell you about an investigation into Jack Smith that is, I think he's really in legal jeopardy. We'll explain that with Jim Jordan and more, and your calls, 800-941-SHAWN.
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1: 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All right, 20 days till the election. we're following this story, the mass student riots that are escalating all across France. We have spent a lot of time on this program telling you that Europe and Western civilization with it is in a massive, precipitous decline. And we've given you the reasons for it. It's very obvious, not difficult to figure out. They've adopted socialism in many, if not most, of these Western European countries. Climate alarmism, they've spent trillions and trillions of dollars on it. And that has caused them to become reliant on their so-called top geopolitical foe, which would be Russia and Vladimir Putin. And they also have had unfettered, illegal immigration without assimilation. And I've talked about this often. And I never thought in my lifetime I'd see over 100 Sharia courts in Great Britain or no-go zones in France and other parts of Western Europe. Interestingly, you know, the big tell in all of this, and we took our B-2 bombers out of there yesterday, one of the Great Britain's air bases where we were keeping them, because they're not a reliable ally. You know, if they didn't have the moral clarity to stand with the U.S. against the number one state sponsor of terror, I think it speaks volumes about what a paper tiger the NATO alliance has become. And on top of everything else, they have been unwilling to commit to their own national security and defense, and also the defense of NATO. It's like pulling teeth to get them to pay their fair share. Some countries are just outright not paying. And so as a result, the culture is changing. And now we have mass student riots now escalating across France, violent clashes, you know, with arson, severe injuries, thousands of arrests. And these protests erupted late last month in Paris, spreading into a nationwide movement. You know, seeing student blockades at schools and taking to the streets, they're voicing their discontent. There's apparently a lot of teacher shortages, you know, the promises of socialism. Long days, dilapidated school buildings, a lot of schools have remained, you know, closed across the country. The rallies drag on. Their education minister said that Monday evening that 190 students have been injured in the protest. 15-year-old boy reportedly losing a hand in clashes. France's justice ministry said Monday 5,060 people had been arrested since the protest started, 87% apparently minors. Anyway, this minister said that in an interview that the movement was legitimate at the outset. France's interior minister said that the unrest no longer has anything to do with legitimate expression of what their school demands are, but now French officials now have the number of protesters at, you know, over 250,000 people, And these marches are being held now in 40 cities, spreading from Paris on out throughout the country. And, you know, you have activists, you have teachers, you have parents, university students, a lot of leftists, et cetera, et cetera. A lot of clashes with the police. Demonstrators keep chanting, "We are all anti-fascist," et cetera. It's a little bit reminiscent of the summer of love, the summer of 2020, you know, where we had mostly peaceful protests that resulted in dozens of dead Americans, thousands of injured cops, and billions in property damage, and a vice presidential candidate at the time that said, "Oh, they're not going to stop, they shouldn't stop, and we're not going to stop supporting them." We have pro-Palestinian protesters that have now emerged amidst the so-called student riots in France. The media calling the ongoing riots, quote, student protests over school funding. But there seems to be another huge element stoking the unrest. There's a New Arab Post report that hundreds of the demonstrators in France on October 3rd gathered against Israel's, quote, atrocities in Palestine and southern Lebanon. This demonstration now marking 3 years since the start of, you know, what happened on October the 7th. And our hearts go out to the people of Israel as they now, like we came up on our 25th anniversary, this being the third anniversary of October 7th. The president has weighed in on this and has said this is out of control, mass migration, and Islam framing the unrest as part of a broader warning about immigration and cultural change. You know, I had Caroline Levitt on my podcast, and she just describes in detail, I was asking her, what is President Trump like in these meetings with foreign leaders? And she recalled one instance, I think it was Starmer was the prime minister at the time, and how President Trump just said to Starmer that your open borders is destroying your country. And, you know, how does Great Britain ever end up with 100 Sharia courts? What he said about the situation in France is what's happening in France is nothing less than out of control mass migration. He said it's not about schools. It's about Islam wanting to take over this once great country. I don't know how they I don't know what they do to save Western Europe. I really don't, because I think it's so out of control. The numbers are so high. That, and I have a hard time understanding why, if you're going to let people into your free country and they want to come and they don't want to assimilate into the mores, the values, assimilate into what your country is, but want to change your country, why did they go there in the first place? Unless they're on a mission to spread whatever ideology they may want to spread. And why does the country allow that? I mean, could you imagine if Kamala Harris won the 24 election, and you think about it, do you think that we would have had 16 months of zero migration into this country? I mean, we had net illegal immigration in 2025. Not one person in 16 months has been allowed to go free and illegal in this country. Not one. You know, and of course they lied to us and kept telling us over and over again that that the borders are closed and the borders secure. One of the biggest lies ever told. Just like Joe's not a cognitive mess. Another big lie that was told to all of us. So I look to Virginia and I look at the new emerging strategy 28 days out of this midterm, and I'm thinking, oh, they just are adopting the Abigail Spanberger strategy. Abigail Spanberger never ran on any of the things that she's doing, meaning fighting for the rights of men to play women's sports. Here she has a parole board. Her appointees, a report today in the Daily Caller, have been freeing dozens and dozens of convicted murderers, rapists, and repeat violent offenders. I'll read from the Daily Caller. The parole board appointed by Virginia's Democratic Governor Abigail Spanberger has now approved the release of dozens of violent offenders, including rapists and murderers, in the last 2 months. All five board members were appointed by Governor Spanberger after she began her term in January. By the way, if you want, I'll give you a few examples of these upstanding citizens that her appointees decided to unleash on the public. For example, Reginald and James Holland, convicted of rape, forcible sodomy, robbery, two counts of kidnapping, possession of a sawed-off shotgun. They were sentenced to life for five of the six charges. Spamberger's appointees voted to release this guy, Holland, and saying his release and claiming his release is compatible with public safety and that he showed clear acceptance of responsibility for the offenses. And in the case of Reginald James, because they were both convicted, he was facing a life sentence after being convicted on two counts of first-degree murder. And the Spamberger Parole Board voted unanimously to release this guy, citing active participation in faith or community programs and his sustained emotional and behavioral stability. You have David Jones, convicted of charges of sodomy, burglary, assault, riot inciting, as well as rape, for which he was facing a life sentence. Well, Spamberger's appointees voted unanimously to release him, saying that he has demonstrated rehabilitation and his vocational achievements. So if you want murderers, rapists, burglars, thieves and drug dealers running around your state, your neighborhood, well, it's you're right up in the DSA, abolish prisons, abolish police and bail. And of course, amnesty for every illegal, vetted or unvetted, because that's what you're going to get. That's your future. Moving on to some other news. I don't know why it's controversial that President Trump is giving these $5,000 checks out. It was an interesting article, Anna Marie Cox, Mediaite. Headline, Democrats should admit it. Trump's $5,000 checks are a great idea. Democrats' response to this promise to deliver five large, $5,000 into every American's hands is, shady, a bribe, illegal. But by the way, Joe Biden did this himself. It was almost the same amount of money, about $3,000. I look at it from a different point of view. I think Americans just generally are overtaxed. And by the way, if they want to means test it, they can do that too. I don't really care. So, it just is what it is. We are watching. We're going to have the House Judiciary Committee Chairman Jim Jordan on later. This is what we got from justthenews.com and John Solomon. Now, if you recall, we had Jim Jordan on after we had the prosecutor Jack Smith before his committee. And he did not do particularly well that day before that committee. And John Solomon now breaking this news because he's already been, scrutinized and a referral given for lying to that committee and to other committees. But for spying on Congress, you might recall that Lindsey Graham, before he passed away, said he would likely file a lawsuit over the fact that he was being spied on by Jack Smith's team. But now we find out, and this is the new development, that the campaign advisors and Trump's legal defense team and journalists and campaign advisors using a pen registered device was able to track the calls coming to and from his now chief of staff, Susie Wiles' phone. Now, Susie Wiles was then pretty much Trump's chief of staff when he was out of office and working with him every single day and working on a lot of these cases where he was being charged unfairly. But these new declassified memos reveal some of the FBI's invasive tactics. The latest memos released by the White House Government Transparency Task Force, they were released yesterday, show FBI agents assigned to Smith's team using a dragnet of data gathering tactics in the midst of the 2024 election. Why? To monitor phone calls, social media, political endorsements, other constitutionally protected activities. Now, this three-year classified document probe of then ex-President Trump, which put Joe Biden's administration in charge of the legal fate of his GOP rival, was approved at the highest levels of the Biden Justice Department. And according to this report, that means Attorney General Merrick Garland, that means Deputy Attorney General Lisa Monaco, that means FBI Director Chris Wray, according to these memos. The probe also made FBI agents at times uncomfortable And you had senior officials at the Bureau's Washington, D.C. field office and their counterintelligence unit and their team raising concerns that they did not have a justification to raid Trump's Florida home and wanted to use a less invasive solution than a search warrant, according to documents. Now, this is the thing about this. If you recall, and we reported on it at the time, that the FBI was given free and full access to Mar-a-Lago with the approval of Donald Trump. He never stopped them. He just said, come anytime you want. They went, they had full access to the entire facility, and it ends up that they did find a room where they thought documents were in it that maybe shouldn't have been delivered. Remember, no president packs his own boxes when he's leaving office. It doesn't happen. But there was nobody hiding anything. It was there in a room in plain sight. And as a matter of fact, the FBI even followed up. And the FBI asked that they put an additional lock on that particular room. Now, if they wanted to come back, they had free access the first time. All they had to do was ask. And I'm sure they would have been given access again. As a matter of fact, I even asked Trump that question. And he said, sure, I would have given them access as much as they wanted. And if they thought something didn't belong there, they could have taken whatever they wanted also. And he wouldn't have cared. How does the president know? Anyway, 800-941-SHAWN if you want to be a part of the program. October 7th, 2023. Wow. Israeli firefighter Danny faced a nightmare no parent should ever have to endure. Imagine being in this situation. Terrorists attacking his community. His daughter and son-in-law trapped inside their home. The home is burning. He's a firefighter. Home is burning right in front of his eyes during the horrific attacks on that day. There was nothing that he could do to save his own family. And Danny had so dedicated his life to rescuing others. Here he is watching his own family die. And in the midst of this unimaginable grief, he stepped forward to help evacuate other people, other survivors, and care for his entire shattered community. And today he continues helping them rebuild. And this is, you know, just one heroic story out of such evil on October 7th. Anyway, thousands and thousands of Israelis are counting on you. 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They're providing it, shelter. They're also providing mobile medical clinics for the elderly. They're doing it all, but they need your help to do it. 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
11: Debate over ads, not over yet for the president. Lisa Brady, Fox News. Even though President Trump says his super PAC, MAGA Inc., will now pay for campaign-style ads highlighting accomplishments, the top Senate Democrat is still reporting him.
12: The ads were initially paid for by the federal government, and the White House defended the expense, calling the messages public service announcements and not political, since President Trump is not on the ballot. But Senate Democratic Leader Chuck Schumer says he is still calling on the Federal Elections Commission to investigate whether those ads violated federal campaign laws.
11: Fox's Jared Halpern at the White House. President Trump heading to Maryland to focus on manufacturing jobs and maritime dominance at a Baltimore shipyard as he continues a month of rallies across the country ahead of the midterms, a day after facing criticism in California for comments about Iran during a rally in Nebraska.
13: The president has repeatedly justified his actions taking out the regime's nuclear ability.
14: They could take out a city. Let him take out Los Angeles. Let him take out San Diego.
13: LA Mayor Karen Bass posting the president of the United States suggested that a foreign government attack Los Angeles. His statements against our city are dangerous and could potentially compromise our safety. The role of a president is to protect the country, not to actively threaten it and encourage attacks on American lives. The White House rapid response team responded saying, quote, "No, he didn't, you buffoons. He was saying the U.S. is fighting to stop Iran from having the ability to take out LA and San Diego with a nuclear weapon. And they would if they had the chance.
11: Fox's Jackie Heinrich at the White House. Prosecutors in L.A. are seeking a $100 million bail for a couple facing child abuse charges accused of running a surrogacy scheme out of what investigators call a house of horrors, where nannies subjected children to daily beatings. 15 children were removed from the home last year following an abuse allegation. 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
7: Early in-person voting has begun in Ohio, along with voting by mail. Those who want to cast their ballot ahead of Election Day, November 3rd, can do so at their local county election board now through Friday from 8 a.m. to 5 p.m. This is the first of multiple weeks of early in-person voting. With the same hours the next 2 weeks, Monday through Friday, boards will be open 8 a.m. to 4 p.m. on Saturday, October 24th. Extended voting hours will take place the week of the 26th. The voting schedule can be found at the Secretary of State's website, OhioSOS.gov. Gary Slider Sr., one of four people charged in a child abuse case out of Vinton County, found incompetent to stand trial.
15: Judge Leanna Rogers now dismissing the case against Gary Slider Sr. without prejudice, a move that will allow for the case to be reopened in the future if his competency can be restored. Gary Slider Sr., alongside his wife, son, and daughter-in-law, were all facing charges of child endangering after 16 children were removed from their Hamden area home in late June when they were found living in alleged deplorable conditions. I'm Allison Wyant.
7: A man accused of killing his wife and son in Cuyahoga County last month indicted by a grand jury. Hamodi Al-Nassar has been charged with multiple counts of aggravated murder, murder, felonious assault, and endangering children, along with a single count of attempted murder. He is currently being held on a $2 million bond. Al-Nassar allegedly carried out the deadly shootings on September 19th in North Olmsted. Gas prices have been coming down in Ohio, this due in part to a 90-day gas tax suspension passed by lawmakers. At $3.78 entering today, that's a 50-cent drop from last week, but does remain 81 cents more when looking back a year. The Cleveland Guardians face elimination in the American League Division Series after falling 4-3 to the Chicago White Sox in Game 2 Monday at Progressive Field. Game 3 in the best of 5 is Wednesday afternoon in Chicago, with first pitch at 4 o'clock. I'm Sean Gallagher.
0: Now, here's your chance to win $1,000. 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
2: Many, many years ago, I served in Iraq, and Saddam Hussein would, like, spit out his tea at the amount of money that Donald Trump has stolen from his own people.
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4: 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And so is his very popular countdown. Now, only 28 days until election.

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1: All right, thanks, Scott Shannon. Hour two, Sean Hannity Show. Toll free, it is 800-941-SEAN if you want to be a part of the program. Linda, I've been looking all over. Are these pictures of Jack Smith with a No Kings t-shirt accurate, or we don't know yet?
2: No, they're accurate.
1: Anyway, we are discovering a lot as it relates to Jack Smith. And now the latest development is the Biden FBI, DOJ, that was weaponized, not only tracked down Barron Trump, but also we're listening in on phone calls with Susie Wiles, who is the chief of staff of the president. And, you know, where this now goes, I don't know, because now you're talking about abuse of power. Now you're talking about this has nothing to do with any discretion. This is crossing a line, you know, getting phone numbers of elected officials and doing these things without warrants, et cetera. Anyway, the person that knows the most about it is with us, and that's the chairman of the House Judiciary Committee, Jim Jordan, is with us. And all right, so what are we now uncovering, and how bad is this, and what are the odds now that Jack Smith could be facing some type of charges?
3: Well, we know he lied to us. I mean, that's why we sent the criminal referral to Attorney General Blanche a few months ago, because he had said under oath that he did not get the contents of members of Congress's communications, when in fact he did. He did it in a roundabout way, going to the National Archives, getting communications from members of the administration who were talking to members of Congress. So he did. He didn't properly filter that out. He didn't respect the separation of powers. So we know he did that. So we've already referred him. Now we find out he's getting the phone records of the chief of staff to the president of the United States. Now, at the time, she was his chief political person up and running the campaign, but they were getting her, who she called, who called her, when it happened, how long it lasted in real time. Remember what he did for Congress is he went back in time. I want to know who Jim Jordan called for this 2.5 year period. I want to know who the Speaker of the House called in this 2 month period. He did that. But with Susie Wiles, he said, I want to know, it's a trap and trace. They want to know who she's calling in real time while they're investigating the president, while they're trying to indict the president. And I guess the big takeaway for me is, I guess we shouldn't be surprised, because this is exactly what Jim Comey and that crowd did back in 2016 when they laundered what came from the Clinton campaign, the dossier, took it to the FISA court so they could go spy on President Trump's campaign. Now they're spying on it again in 2024 by looking at who his chief, running his campaign, chief of staff, who she's talking to in real time. This is how egregious, this is how wrong it was, Sean. This is how much they were out to get, the length they were willing to go to keep President Trump out of the White House. And it is frightening. It is scary. And I sure hope that Todd Blanche takes what we've sent him and prosecutes Jack Smith on lying to Congress. But now it looks like it could be even more. So I'm sure they're investigating this as well.
1: So John Solomon breaks this article, and this is what he writes. He writes, the Biden era FBI tracked the Trump family, including the first lady, Barron Trump, surveilled the future White House chief of staff. And that, of course, being Susie Wiles. And, you know, and it goes into great specificity and great detail. Now, to do these types of things, don't you need something called a warrant? You know, isn't there a legal process for this? Because this all came from these newly declassified records. You've had an opportunity to dig into these records deeper than anybody. But these documents, you know, released by the White House detail what they call plasmic echo. And that was the probe led by special counsel Jack Smith, John Solomon says, into whether Trump improperly retained classified documents after leaving office. Okay, but their surveillance operation, you know, if this is not abuse of government power, I don't know what is, because you're now spying on political opponents. You know, how is that not weaponization, as we have talked about so often?
3: Yeah.
1: But this comes a week after Jack Smith faced this contentious Senate Judiciary Committee hearing over the investigative tactics and a separate probe into Trump's efforts to challenge the 2020 election. Okay, so please explain to the American people what's going on here and what's likely legal, what's likely not legal, and what are the things you expect that Todd Blanche should be doing?
3: Yeah, well, we certainly know that when what they did to Congress, We know that that wasn't appropriate because the Justice Department has now changed its policy and says you can't go get the records of members of Congress and tell the judge that, oh, like they did with Kevin McCarthy, that he's a flight risk, and therefore the carrier, AT&T or Verizon, can't tell their customer, in this case, the Speaker of the House, that you're getting his phone records, knowing who he called, who called him, when it happened, how long it lasted. So we know that that was wrong. It was constitutional. And we got the emails. We've been able to uncover in our investigation, get the emails back and forth, where they express there's real concern here, but they're not going to know about it. They're probably not the target, meaning the members of Congress. So we can probably move ahead with it. That's the language they used in those emails. Well, the Justice Department has now changed its policy, saying we're not going to do this ever going forward again, not like they did with Jack Smith. So that was problematic. And then the fact that Jack Smith lied to us about it under oath is really problematic. And again, that's why we referred him. Now we have the same thing happening with the former president of the United States, the first family, his wife and son, and his chief of staff. In the heat of a campaign, you have that going on, which is, again, totally reminds me of what happened back in 2016. Same kind of effort there. So this is all stuff I believe that Todd Blanche is looking into. We will see what happens, what he decides to do. But we know for sure Jack Smith wasn't square with us. And then for Jack Smith to go 2 days after, or a couple days after he testifies in front of the United States Senate about all these issues, and then to go to some concert and wear that shirt, just shows you his contempt for the rule of law, the process, and for how America works. And so I think, I mean, I can't believe it. Maybe months from now he wears that, but you wear it a couple days after? That makes absolutely no sense to me. That's just like giving the country the finger, and it's just entirely inappropriate in my mind.
1: Well, what do you make of these declassified records showing investigators at the FBI's Washington field office openly fighting back against the main DOJ, warning all of these people that they lack probable cause to raid Trump's residence, complaining, you know, that 5 weeks spent fixated on probable cause for a search warrant was actually hurting their efforts to recover the documents. Now, I want to give some context here. The FBI had been given carte blanche to look anywhere they wanted previously in Mar-a-Lago.
3: Yeah.
1: They went, and the room where, quote, the documents that everyone saw pictures of, had free access to. They were invited in to see it and called back a couple of days later and asked for an extra lock to be put on that door, which was complied with. So it's not like they wouldn't have had access if they asked for it at the time.
3: Yeah, the president himself said, come on in, guys, where do you want to go? Show them around. And then when they asked me to put the lock on the door, he said, okay, sure. And they did it. Again, underscoring that they were out to get him, no matter what. No matter what. We actually had people in our investigation a couple years ago, we were looking at this as well, who said that that they should have, the FBI agent said, well, why don't we just call President Trump's lawyers and see if they'll give us this information? No. We need to search warrant. We want to go in again. Well, why don't we at least, when we get there, call up his lawyers? They can meet us there, and we can do the search together. So his lawyers are present for everything. They see it all. No. We're not going to do it that way. We're going to come in. Like, they wouldn't do what the agents who would do this stuff suggested they do it in a much more appropriate manner than what they wound up doing. And again, it underscores the attitude they had, the contempt they had, the focus they had, the agenda they had, all about getting President Trump.
1: Okay, so they were fixated on this search warrant. What about the people that were warning them not to go about it this way? The Washington office, the field office in Washington, FBI agents that were pushing back hard for them not to do any of this. And what light can you shed on how deep they went into the now chief of staff Susie Wiles' cell phone records? And were they actually listening? Were they monitoring this in real time? Because John Solomon's report said they were using a real-time monitoring tool.
3: Yeah, they were. But not to get the contents, but to get when the call happened. So in real time, they know, okay, Susie Wiles is calling from, this is her number, she is calling this number. This number belongs to Todd Blanche, or this number belongs to someone that she's calling on their campaign staff. Maybe she's calling the other people in the campaign, or maybe she's calling a donor, or who knows what. So they're getting that kind of information, again, in real time. They're not getting what's being said in those conversations, but they're getting the fact that she's calling. Well,
1: they're getting what's said in those text messages, aren't they?
3: They're not supposed to get that. They're just supposed to get that a text is being sent at this time from Susie's number to that number, or being received by Susie's number from this other number. That's all they're supposed to get. They're not supposed to get the content. And to my knowledge, they didn't. But the fact that it's happening in real time, that's scary.
1: That's really scary. I mean, you know, real-time monitoring tools. By the way, I can tell you right now for a fact, that means any conversations I was

0: and former intel officials signing the letter saying, oh, the Hunter Biden laptop was a Russian information operation. And then in 2024, it was Jack Smith and all of this that we've been talking about. Three times they tried to do it. And thank goodness people saw through it.
1: You know, Lindsey Graham, before he died, said he was going to slap this guy with the biggest lawsuit he ever could for doing this. Is there any recourse for people whose privacy is violated like this, including the president? Any recourse at all?
0: Well, you know, there is. There was the fund the president had set up that was designed to help people who had been abused, and of course that wound up not happening. It was all in the context of Attorney General Blanche and his confirmation hearings and all. But that fund exists, and it's there at the Justice Department to compensate people who've been wrong. I mean, Merrick Garland used that fund. Remember, Merrick Garland used that fund to pay Peter Strzok and Lisa Page $800,000 and $1.2 million, respectively. I mean, that fund is there, so there is that avenue. And I know the president is still looking at ways for people who've been legitimately harmed by their government, their fundamental liberties. Some people have sued. We know of the gentleman who was home, his door was kicked in front of his, he was apprehended under the FAFE Act outside of Philadelphia, homeschool family, and he was taken in front of a jury, found not guilty. He's now suing the government for what they did to him. We actually had that guy come and testify. So there's that recourse as well. But certainly the best way to stop all this from happening is to prosecute people who did wrong. And we believe Jack Smith, as I said now, lied to us and he should be prosecuted.
1: But why would somebody that is already viewed as having been weaponized and politicized and has an agenda, if he wore that T-shirt, why would he do that?
0: Yeah, I asked myself the same question because someone told me about it yesterday. And one of our media people, and I'm like, I'm sort of thinking the same as you, Sean. I'm like, what's just to just poke us in the eye? Is it to just give us all the finger? Like, what is he trying to do? Like that? I mean, he's supposed to be neutral, Jack Smith. I'm not political on one way or the other. This is how he testified, both in our committee and in the Senate. This is how he testified. So he's supposed to be that Mr. Prosecutor, Mr. Above Board, Mr. Go to the Hague, all this stuff he's done. And yet he, you know, 2 days later or a few days later, he's wearing that shirt. I don't know. I guess it's just like sort of like sticking it to the, you know, in our face.
1: I mean, I didn't think he looked well before your committee. What did you have the same thought or no?
0: Well, it's funny, Sean, because when we first brought him in late last year in a deposition, he was very strong in the deposition. I'm thinking, okay, this is the Jack Smith we've all heard about. He's going to be tough. Then when we bring him in front of our committee and the same with the Senate committee, in public, I thought he was pretty bad.
1: I thought it was awful.
0: Committee. Yeah, same here. And it's like, I don't know that we expected. Of course, he looks, we shouldn't say he looks like he's Mr. Stern and tough and everything, but he just didn't play that well that way in the public hearings, both in the House and in the Senate.
1: Jim Jordan, thank you, sir.
0: See ya.
1: All right, 800-941-SEAN, our number. 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
1: All right, 25 now till the top of the hour. 800-941-SEAN, our number if you want to be a part of the program. Look, I think this is very, very important. Let's say you see a for sale sign in your front yard, not for your house, but for you. All right, it may sound absurd. I've never seen that before, Hannity. But did you know that your name, your home address, your phone number, your kids' phone numbers, their address, their relationship to you, even your politics and your religion, all of it is for sale by these data brokers. And there are tons and tons of them. And these people work search sites. I mean, for as little as $2, let's say you see somebody online and you find interest in them and you're a weirdo. For $2, you can research them and get all of that information because a file is being built on all of us. And these data brokers and these people's search sites will sell it to anybody. You know, even 60 Minutes did a story on how attackers use the data brokers to find their targets. I mean, you could literally pay for a list and get 1,000 names for about $70 of recently widowed millionaires. Well, why would you want a list like that unless you had some nefarious intention? Now, the good news is you can protect yourself and the members of your family if you go to incogni.com/Sean. 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All right. 800-941-Sean. All right. So in a second, we're going to get to Marsha in California. Marsha has a complaint, and I'm about to make her a little bit annoyed with what I'm about to do, and that is I am going to play Abdul El-Sayed. This was part of her part of his interview with Martha McCallum yesterday on terrorist designations for the Muslim Brotherhood. You know, he didn't want to criticize Hamas. Remember what he said? He didn't want to upset the people in Dearborn because after the Ali Khamenei was killed at the beginning of Epic Fury, he didn't want to upset people. They were upset already. This is the number one state sponsor of terror, and he's the leader, and he's been responsible for the deaths of untold Americans. Anyway, he just doesn't want to take that step and call a terror organization out for what they are. Listen.
2: I think terrorism is the act of political violence. So I will support a terror designation for any organization that is engaged in or committed to political violence.
3: Do you support the designations of the Muslim Brotherhood in those countries?
2: I want to understand.
3: Egypt?
2: Show me that they're engaged. Any organization is engaged in political violence. I will back a terrorist.
3: So on October 7th, the Egyptian chapter of the Muslim Brotherhood called for violent attacks against the United States, its partners and interests. The Jordanian Muslim Brotherhood supported Hamas.
2: So I understand.
3: And they threatened Americans living in the region and our partners. So do you stand by those designations?
2: As I said, any organization engaged in political violence or calling for political violence is engaged in terrorism, and I would support those designations.
1: And then the issue, she pressed hard again. You know, the California streamer, Hassan Piker, on the campaign trail, invited, according to Hassan Piker, by Abdul El-Sayed on numerous occasions. And El-Sayed claims no relationship with the California streamer, his friend, his buddy, who's been out on the campaign trail with him. Listen.
2: This campaign was never about a streamer in California. This campaign was always about the price of gas and groceries, whether or not you can see a doctor when you get sick in the United States. I know every time I have a conversation here that he's going to come up. And the question is not about a relationship I got with a streamer in California. It's not a relationship. The reason I have a conversation with him is the same reason I have a conversation with you.
1: All right, let's get to our phones. Let's say hi to Marsha. Marsha is in Gavin Newsom's communist utopia known as California. What's up, Marsha? You don't like the fact that I'm playing these cuts and these clips. Why?
4: No, I do like that you're playing it. I just worry that we're not hearing from the Republicans for offense. People who are listening to him who have no idea how out of touch he is. It sounds so great. And then we're not hearing anything from Mike Rogers or any Republican offense. That's what's worrying me.
1: Okay, well, I think I've had Mike Rogers on this radio show, my TV show, more than any one single individual ever. I don't know anyone that's had these candidates on more than me. So Rogers was on my show last week. He was on last Friday. I've been putting him on all the time. I've been putting all these important races, you know, the candidates, the Republicans on. Some of them do a good job. Mike Rogers has done a good job, but some of them don't do that great a job defending themselves, to be very blunt with you. And if I can do a better job fighting for them in their on their campaign, you know, that's a problem if you're a candidate. I think you need to be strong, and if you want to lead, you've got to be a leader, and you've got to be able to articulate a message to the people that you're asking to vote for you.
4: I get that. And being a conservative living in Southern California, I'm just worried about the midterms, like a lot of people are. I just think you're doing a great job. I just hope that the message gets out there and people hear from Mike Rogers, not only on your show, but other shows, because you're doing as much as you possibly can, we feel. And I don't know. I'm just worried, like a lot of people are. That's all. People just don't understand and don't know these other people and what they're about. They just hear free this, free that, and it sounds really good because things are really expensive right now. And I'm just concerned, just a concerned fellow Republican and fan of yours.
1: Well, I appreciate it. We're going to continue to do the work of getting this message out as best we can. That I can promise you. Anyway, I appreciate the call. 800-941-SHAWN is our number if you want to be a part of the program. Back to our busy phones. Let us say hi to Todd. He's in Pennsylvania, the Commonwealth. Todd, hi. How are you? Glad you called, sir.
5: Great. Good afternoon, Sean. And it was great hearing from Jim Jordan. I like him. We need more wrestlers serving in the House and Senate because they know how to fight. But anyhow, I feel a little perplexed. You and others are asking us to get out there, get fired up, get our friends and neighbors fired up to get out and vote. But just like you were talking with Marcia there, some of these reps, our candidates, don't seem to be fired up themselves. I wish they were. I believe they missed a great opportunity in the, of course, you remember Trump's State of the Union address. Of course you do. That's what you do. And I heard you talk about this before, but to remind the audience, at that address, he asked every member to stand up if they believe that their first duty to the American public was to protect them and serve American citizens and not illegal aliens. And every single Democrat stayed seated. And when I saw that happen, I thought, well, what a gift Trump just gave the Republicans. There's no way the Democrats are going to be able to recover from that.
1: You know what? Democrats can recover from a lot of things. And, yeah. You know, look, I am still in the position that I don't really know how this election is going to turn out. I take the position that Newt Gingrich has. You know, I've been following elections for a long time. Usually I get a feel for how an election is going to go. I can make the case that Democrats take the House and the Senate. I can make that case and explain why, and it will sound like an intelligent argument. I can make the case that Republicans will shock the world. My hope is, my great hope is that there's going to be a great awakening, and it's happening now, and that conservatives, Republicans, see that this is a tipping point, inflection point for our country, and see the danger of the radicalization of the Democrats and what it is that they have planned for the future if, in fact, they get in power. So, you know, the only thing I can control is what I say on these airwaves and my one vote that I have in the free state of Florida. What I'm saying to everybody else, if you get to decide how this sentence will be finished on election day or the day after or late into the morning the next day in 28 days. And that is Fox News can now project. Everybody collectively in this audience gets to finish and determine what will follow that statement. Because it's either going to be that Republicans hold the House and Senate, Republicans only hold one of the two houses, or the Democrats have taken control of Congress. That's basically how it's going to end. So I'm hoping that we can defy historical trends. We have an opportunity because they're so radicalized. And it really is going to be what every midterm is, and that is a turnout election. And if everybody does commit in their mind, heart, and soul to go out and do their part, understanding the arguments that Republicans are imperfect, I'm conceding that point to everybody, that it's certainly better because none of them are supporting this radicalized agenda, and that, you know, it's too important for the future of our country to go backwards like that. It's going to be very, very difficult. I'm not saying impossible, but it's going to be very, very difficult to stop what it is that they will have planned for this country. And the damage will be done. There will be damage. I'm just being straightforward. Go ahead. Yes, sir.
5: Democrats aren't really trying to hide their, you know, their what they are.
1: Well, they are now. Now they're trying to just be slick and Gavin Newsom-like and just I think they've adopted the we're not going to tell people who we really are campaign strategy. So, you know, they're pulling the Abigail Spanberger, you know, playbook out. The AOC, that's woke 1.0 crazy playbook out.
5: Yeah, but I would just like to see the Republicans clobber the Democrats, figuratively speaking, of course, with that glaring affirmation that State of the Union address, showed that, you know, just evidence, their actions evidence that they don't care about the American constituents.
1: Well, it's never been a bigger choice election, and there's the consequences will be real. Look, I've lost elections that I really wanted to win. I have, and I know what my strategy will be if in fact we don't win, but I'd rather not think about that now with 28 days to go. I'd rather focus on having people understand that how high the stakes are, what is in play here. And that's why I keep referring people to my website so you can download the DSA's printed agenda that's on their website. I've never seen anything this extreme in my life. And that you can also look at President Trump's accomplishments. And as imperfect as some Republicans are, this is what he was able to get done in less than 2 years. And then make a decision, an informed decision, and then talk to your friends, your neighbors, your family members, and strangers, and anyone else you may run into, coworkers. Anyway, appreciate you, man. Thank you. 800-941-SEAN, our number. Jan is in Tennessee. Jan, how are you? Glad you called.
6: I'm doing great, Sean. Thank you for taking my call. And thank you for having Jim Jordan on. I so appreciate his wisdom and energy. You know, that is how we have gotten to this place in the United States of America. The Americans have literally gotten so lazy that they get home from work, they pop open a beer, they sit in front of the TV and listen to all the mainstream media. And they take it as gospel. That is how we got where we are.
1: Well, a lot of that is true. I think Americans become complacent. I think a lot of Americans are tired. I think people work really, really hard in their life, and I don't fault them for being tired. Life is hard, but it's hard for everybody. But, you know, look, at the end of the day, if you're not focused on an election, you know, understand every election will impact and affect your life and affect the life of your children and grandchildren. They all matter. And, you know, with liberty and with freedom comes responsibility. And then into my mind comes the words of Ben Franklin, a republic if you can keep it. You know, this country has been the greatest wealth producing country ever based on natural law, God-given rights, and liberty and freedom and choices that people can make in their lives. Well, this is a choice election. This is an inflection point. You have two very different visions for the future of the country. So, you know, do you take it seriously enough to put in the time, the energy, the effort that is needed to make sure that the country is better off for our kids and our grandkids? That's what everyone's going to have to decide for themselves. I'm just telling you, there are enough people in this audience alone that can change the outcome of this election if everybody commits to doing their part. And that's what I'm trying to encourage people to do. Jan, we appreciate you. Thank you. God bless you. 800-941-SHAWN. You want to be a part of the program? 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You need a home security system, and you want one that is proactive, not one that is reactive. I mean, traditional security systems, sure, it's great. 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

right, a lot has been made over the Cornell 7, and you've had members expelled, suspended, banned from campus. And anyway, there is, I am urging people not to rush to judgment. Whether or not a conviction is even going to be possible in this case is very questionable to me. Do I like the behavior of some of the men in this fraternity? No, I think it's disgusting and deplorable and so on and so forth. The question is, did they break any laws? The question is, are there inconsistencies? The question is, can you get a guilty verdict from a jury? We'll get some legal opinion on the other side as we check in with David Schoen, and Brian Claypool will join us. But this has garnered a ton of attention around the country. We'll get to that, the legal aspects of it. We'll get to more of your calls coming up. 800-941-SHAWN if you want to be a part of the program.

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5: Prediction at the White House. I'm Lisa Brady, Fox News. President Trump just telling reporters he thinks Republicans are going to do very well as he continues a string of rallies around the country aimed at boosting turnout in tight races.
6: The rallies have changed things around. We're letting people know what the Republicans have done, and it's incredible.
5: This as he heads to Maryland to talk about investment and manufacturing at a Baltimore shipyard. 4 weeks to Election Day, the Fox News power rankings have Democrats up by 11 points on a generic House ballot with a tie for the Senate, where six seats are considered toss-ups and a few others are shifting.
7: Among Senate races to watch, North Carolina has moved from lean Democratic to likely Democratic in the contest between Republican nominee Michael Whatley and Democrat Roy Cooper. Fox confirmed that a GOP-aligned super PAC has pulled its resources from the state. South Carolina has moved from solid Republican to likely Republican in the Senate race, where Republican Darlene Graham is running to replace her brother, the late Senator Lindsey Graham.
5: Fox's Tanya J. Powers. International pressure on Russia to give more information about the death of a lab worker in Siberia, possibly from the pneumonic plague. Fox's Jillian Turner at the State Department.
8: Officials here tell us that State Department health experts have actually been in direct touch with Russia's foreign ministry about this since last Friday. That is now 5 days ago, or nearly 5 days ago. But if you listen to Secretary Rubio speaking this morning, it sounds like he is again reiterating his call that it is time for Russian officials to start talking.
9: The more we can learn about what happened, then the better all of us can be in a position of responding. And maybe, you know, there's nothing there. Maybe it's bigger than we thought. We don't know.
5: There's been contact tracing and quarantining reported after the lab worker's death. New highs on Wall Street for the S&P and the NASDAQ. And the Dow up 253 points at the bell. 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
10: With the voter registration deadline passing, several weeks of early in-person voting now underway at county election boards across Ohio. Voters will have several opportunities to cast their ballot and avoid the lines on Election Day, November 3rd. Matt Reese earlier today in Butler County, just north of Cincinnati.
11: Both sides of the entrance to the Butler County Board of Elections here on Princeton Road are filled with political signs. They all call for someone's vote. Lots of people in and out of that driveway so far on this, the first day of early in-person voting in Ohio.
12: Now, I joined the military at a young age, and so it was always put in my head, vote, vote, vote. If you don't vote, you can't complain.
13: If you don't take your right to vote, then you don't really, in my opinion, have a right to complain. So I'm doing my part, my civic duty.
11: Here in Butler County, there's a lot on the ballot, including money issues for schools, a mental health tax levy renewal, and levies for police and fire. From Hamilton, I'm Matt Reese.
10: County election boards are open for early in-person voting now through Friday this week from 8 a.m. to 5 p.m. The full schedule for early voting can be found at the Secretary of State's website, ohiosos.gov. A judge dismissing the case against one of four people charged in a child abuse case in Vinton County. The case against Gary Siders Sr. dismissed without prejudice, allowing the case to be reopened if his competency is restored in the future. He, his wife Christina, their son, and daughter-in-law Elizabeth are all charged with at least 16 counts of child endangering after 16 children were found living in deplorable conditions inside a small home in Hamden June 30th. In Ohio, gas prices have come down recently, this due in part to a 90-day gas tax suspension passed by lawmakers. With unleaded at $3.78 entering today, that's a 50-cent drop from last week, but does remain 81 cents more when looking back a year. Diesel is down 46 cents in the last 7 days, but at $6.23, that is still $2.59 higher from a year ago. I'm Sean Gell.
4: 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Just enter this nationwide keyword on our website, Bills. 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
4: 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And so is his very popular countdown. 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
1: All right, news roundup and information overload hour. Here's our toll-free telephone number. If you want to be a part of the program, it's 800-941-SHAWN if you want to join us. I know it's got the nation talking. A lot of issues now are emerging as it relates to this case called the Cornell 7. Now, one thing that did emerge from yesterday, which has gotten a lot of people angry, is one of the Cornell University frat brothers that emerged at the center of this, you know, explosive charge of gang rape in this girl, has now battling back with his own lawsuit, claiming that he was too wasted to consent to sex, and claiming that he was the victim. I know that has angered many and a lot of people on the front lines of this case. Now we have one other part of the story that's come out. More than 1,000 protesters furious marching on Cornell University's campus in support of the woman allegedly gang raped in a fraternity, demanding the resignation of the school's president. There are a lot of other things that are emerging in this case that are making it very, very problematic. Not the least of which is Letitia James, appointed by Kathy Hochul, the governor, to be the lead on this. The problem is Letitia James has already come out with an opinion in this case, and she is on the side of this Jane Doe, this alleged victim in this case, saying her heart goes out to the victim. Here's what she said.
2: So let me just say my heart goes out to the victim, the survivor, and I stand with her and all individuals who unfortunately have been the victims of sexual assault. And my job is to ensure that the rights of students and that the rights of survivors and that all individuals on campuses all throughout the state of New York are safe.
1: Now, Letitia James is not the only New York politico that has involved herself. AOC has commented on the Cornell rape case. Quote, seven men lured a woman into a frat house, drugged her, gang raped her for 7 hours, and you know, again, part of this then goes to the issue of tainting a jury pool, because this is making big news not only in New York, but all over the country. Listen.
3: Just about 2 years ago, seven men drugged and gang raped a 20-year-old woman. They lured her in to a fraternity house. They drugged her with ketamine. They then posted to a group chat that she was incapacitated, and seven men took turns gang raping her for 7 hours.
1: What always bothers me in this case, now I, you know, from what I'm reading and the comments and the conduct of kids at what's supposed to be an Ivy League institution are repulsive to me all across the board, especially the kids in this frat house. What I'm urging most people to do is what we always do on this show, and that is don't rush to judgment. David Schoen, former counsel, President Trump's civil liberties attorney, Brian Claypool, veteran trial attorney, here to discuss this. David, we'll start with you. I think it's case closed on the issue of Letitia James. She shouldn't be involved in the case. I don't know what to think overall. I just find the conduct of so many involved in this repugnant, but I think this is happening too often on too many college campuses, but that's my own personal opinion. What are your thoughts?
4: Yeah, well, there's no question about any of that. And I think maybe the most important thing you've said, which you've been true to your entire career, is that we have to keep an open mind. And that's where the Letitia James factor has no business in this case. I mean, she has her own checkered past. But beyond that, she's already said what the victim was forced to endure was horrific, unacceptable. We stand with you. This is a person, these are folks who have not been charged criminally. Case law is clear in New York. It's especially egregious for a prosecutor to make these kind of comments when the people haven't been charged. 1989 case, matter of death of manners, U.S. versus Smith, 2013. So that's problematic. But you're right. We don't know what happened. If you listen to the DA and the original complaint that the young woman made, he said that she never said she was drugged. She never said she didn't give consent and so on. A very different story from the civil complaint. On the other hand, the civil complaint is very detailed. What you've said is 100% accurate, that the texts are terrible, The conduct is terrible one way or another, even with consent. But let me just close with this important thing to remember on the question of consent. Consent is a defense to rape, and it can still be under 130.10 parentheses 1 of New York penal law. It's still an affirmative defense if the person has no reason to believe that the other party wasn't capable. So what the law says, 130.05, is incapable of giving consent if you're physically helpless or mentally incapacitated, which means unconscious, unable to communicate, your unwillingness could be asleep, or if somebody slipped you a Mickey, something like that. According to the statement she gave to the DA originally, as they've at least brought forth that statement, she wasn't in those conditions. And the idea that, you know, she was lured into a meeting with one or two of the boys doesn't appear to mesh with the facts. But none of us was there, so we don't know. And you're right. Keep an open mind.
1: Brian, let's get your take on this. And, you know, these alleged text messages of this Jane Doe to members of the frat house, both before and after the event, how problematic would that be in trying to get a guilty verdict in a court of law?
5: Hey, Sean, great to be back with you. That's a great question. The starting point here is, and by the way, I've represented a lot of sexual assault victims over the years, especially in civil cases. And then what I would do, Sean, is I try to generate evidence and then advocate for a criminal prosecution, right? But I will tell you firsthand that I've had many cases where there has not been a criminal prosecution, yet there is a civil case pending. Why? Because these cases almost always resolved based on credibility, right? It's what she said versus the Cornell 7 said, right? So why is that important? Because you always need to have what's called corroborating evidence, right? Something in addition to just what she says and they said. What do I mean by that? Let's look at her behavior after all this happened. You know, a lot of people would think that if somebody has been raped, for example, they go into the ER or their hospital and they get what's called a rape treatment kit. If she had done that, and then there's some evidence of maybe abrasions in her vaginal area or bruising on her body, that certainly would help promote a possible criminal prosecution, right? What else? Disclosures. Those are text messages. This investigation should be done more copious. And what do I mean by that? You've got to be looking at who she was messaging, who the frat brothers were messaging. Because what you usually find, Sean, is within, you know, a couple of weeks of something happening like this, that there are some types of admissions. For example, she might have texted her sorority sister, a family member, maybe even a therapist. And maybe the frat brothers are texting their buddies and maybe they're saying something incriminating. We've got to do a deep dive and find out whether there were any types of disclosures like that. But the last thing I want to say, too, is like what Dave's saying. Sean, I'm telling you, there's a voluntary intoxication loophole law in place in New York. And that's not the fault of us. That's the fault of the House, the New York House that's been sitting on this law for 6 years to eliminate it. What that means is she can't argue if there's an indictment and a trial. She cannot argue that I was stoned. I was too intoxicated to consent. She can't argue that unless she could prove somebody forced her to take the alcohol and drugs.
1: Well, I mean, it seems like if you go by, you know, the things that were told or said in these text messages, David Schoen, it seems like there might have been a consensual part of this. And then you have this mass Snapchat that goes out to these fraternity brothers. And at that point, things take a turn dramatically for the worse. And it speaks horribly to the character, I think, of these kids that are in this fraternity. Am I wrong on that?
4: No, I think you're 100% right. That's the way one would read this case, trying to reconcile both what you said to the DA and what you reportedly said to the DA. And, you know, the facts that we have so far, there's some suggestion she consented to a threesome. At some point, according to the DA, she said she was physically attracted to one of them, and her drunken curiosity led her to agree to the other. But yes, there's no reason to believe that she consented to seven people, whatever it is, you know, having sex with her. But again, we weren't there. We don't know. We're going to have to look at all of the evidence. I think the case could turn on the text messages. These are horrible text messages among these punks, you know, at the fraternity saying, well, I don't need to repeat what they say. It's in the complaint. You know, these are terrible kinds of things. So much of this stuff starts at home. You know, who raised these kids to be like this and who doesn't monitor them? But I think one of the reasons the civil suit is filed, I think it's very strong likelihood Cornell will settle. You know, Cornell, it looks terrible that they had a couple of the boys, you know, write an essay. So now, you know, you have people demonstrating and so on as if they know the facts, and they don't. But that kind of things brings pressure on Cornell. Cornell is coming off having this Hassan Piker on campus recently with saying horrible anti-American things, anti-Semitic.
1: Well, they were chanting not once, but a couple of times from the river to the sea at the event you're talking about.
4: Exactly.
1: Well, I mean, if you were to look at this case and the fact what investigators knew and were presented with at the time, what should their actions have been in your view?
4: I think the investigators did what they thought was appropriate. There's a suggestion there should have been an independent investigation by the DA. Maybe 2 months' reliance on the Cornell police. Maybe there's an inherent interest in college police in shutting things down and not having a lot of publicity. I think that's the most legitimate complaint. There wasn't a bigger outside investigation. On the other hand, if you believe what the DA and the local police say, there was no reason for that based on the young woman's own statements at the time. Apparently, her friends told her to go to the police. She did that. And

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0: All right, our final moments with David Schoen, Brian Claypool. This case is spiraling out of control. Everyone thinks that they have cracked the case and solved all the details of it. We don't know all the details yet. We're doing what we always do on this show. We're not rushing to judgment. We're talking about the Cornell 7 case. We'll get to your calls coming up. 800-941-SHAWN is our number. I mean, this is just hard, I think, for a lot of people to wrap their heads around. And I'm watching, in one sense, it's reminiscent to the Duke lacrosse players. Should they have hired these dancers or strippers to come to their house? No, they shouldn't have. Many of them left early. They were able to prove their innocence. But there was this massive rush to judgment. Brian, I'm beginning to sense that the public and commentators and news organizations and people with political agendas are moving quickly in that direction.
1: Yeah, Sean, no question about it. Look, I'm a single dad. I've got a daughter, the victim's age, right? I'm emotional about it. But what we all have to do is try to do what you said at the beginning of the show and what Dave's talking about. We need to have a detailed investigation, right? We can't rush to judgment because sometimes, Sean, people like what these kids did at the frat, it's abhorrent, right? But unfortunately, sometimes what people do that's immoral, right? Clearly immoral what they did. I was thinking about my daughter. If she's there, I hope she would never be there. But does that amount to whether it is illegal? And that's really what we have to be looking at here. And that's where you've got to be looking at the behavior of everybody after. You've got to apply the law, Sean. That's what I think a lot of people are missing when AOC comes out and says, oh, these guys gang raped her. It doesn't look good, right? It's awful behavior. But when you look at the law that's existing in New York right now, if you're the prosecutor, if I'm the prosecutor, you're the prosecutor, you should be just looking at one thing, and that is, will I be able to get a guilty verdict beyond a reasonable doubt in a criminal court? The question for Letitia James is not, I feel bad for her. We all feel bad for her, right? I do, you do, Dave does. But that's not the lens that you've got to be looking at. What's the existing law, right? It's not favorable to rape victims in New York. And then what is the evidence that you plug in there, and can you get a guilty verdict? You can't be promoting a political agenda in a criminal court in an alleged gang rape case.
0: I'm just saying to my audience, just there's too much we don't know about this case to come to any conclusion, except that the behavior, especially these kids in this frat house, were repugnant and awful and horrible. And I think too much of this type of behavior is going on college. Drug use, alcohol use, you know, it's like the 60s free love sex everywhere. And it's gone too mainstream. And this is it on steroids and human growth hormone. I do hope that justice is ultimately served in this case, but I would urge people to withhold their judgment until we know all the facts in this case. But it is horrible on the surface for sure. Thank you both. Appreciate it, Clay. Thank you. David, thank you. 800-941-SHAWN is our number. 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
13: A few miles from the glass spires of Midtown Atlanta lies the South River Forest. In 2021 and 2022, the woods became a home to activists from all over the country.
14: I found a struggle worth fighting for.
13: Who gathered to stop the nearby construction of a massive new police training facility, nicknamed Cop City. There, in the forest, they built a different community.
14: The forest occupation or things like that present a vision of a society where we can have what we need and support each other without being at each other's throats or being subservient to each other.
13: Until one day, everything just shatters open.
15: At approximately 9 o'clock this morning, as law enforcement was moving through various sectors of the property, an individual, without warning, shot a Georgia State Patrol trooper.
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17: We got about 150 to 200 protesters. They're rushing the officers now.
13: I'm Matthew Scher. Follow We Came to the Forest.
14: They were so dedicated to that forest, they'd never want to leave.

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1: 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And please look at their videos online. All right, Mark is next. Mark is in Massachusetts. Mark, how are you? What did you think of the law that was signed by your governor, Governor Healey, that allows abortion up to the moment of birth? And why hasn't that been a bigger issue in the state of Massachusetts where you live?
2: Massachusetts has become like Vermont, like Oregon, like Washington State. It's completely blue.
1: It sounds like it's midnight blue, but whatever.
2: You know, between the mayor of Boston and the governor, you know, there's no difference between here again, Oregon, Washington, California. They're all off their rockers, and the main reason I put a call in, Sean, is that, you know, the No Kings concert?
1: Yeah.
2: I pulled up some of the riders on the performers, bands like the Eagles and Bruce Springsteen, and the Foo Fighters, Madonna, and what they ask for before they do a performance. And they make the White House look like you know, a poor folks' home.
1: I mean, you're talking about their what's called a rider, which is what they want in their green room.
2: Yeah, for example, Madonna wants her dressing room to be draped in custom fabric, scented with lilies and white roses. She requests that her rooms for her children be furnished with identical pieces from her home to provide a seamless transition. Bruce Springsteen, he needs, and I can only get pieces of this stuff. He needs 21 dressing room couches, and all 16-foot-tall plants to create a right backstage environment. And he must have homemade chicken soup, heavy in the broth, and two 99-cent bags of rolled gold pretzels with zero substitutes. And there must be a massage therapist and a nail, acrylic nail specialist on standby at all times. And I could go on and on.
1: Well, I think we get the point. Blue collar Bruce is anything but blue collar, right? And what he was charging on his last tour was astronomical. If you wanted to buy tickets to go to a Bruce Springsteen concert. So, you know, I think he's just a phony liberal. And, you know, none of these people mattered to me, to be very blunt. If they were going to have an impact on the political process, Donald Trump would not have been elected in 2024 because they were all coming out strongly against him. And the people will make their own decision. But, you know, whether or not they have some impact on the minds of some people, I don't know, but it didn't show up in 24. I'm hoping it doesn't show up this midterm year. And, you know, but like all of us, they have freedom of speech. They can do what they want. I choose not to go to, I would never go to a No Kings concert, a Madonna concert, a Springsteen concert. I have no interest in them. You know, people that are heavily political that perform, I have no interest in them at all. You know, I can't believe Madonna got away with, you know, I think an awful lot about blowing up the White House. Nothing ever happened to her. You know, or Johnny Depp talking about, when's the last time an actor assassinated a president? But, you know, these are the times we're living in. Mark, appreciate you, man. 800-941-SHAWN if you want to be a part of the program. Gary is in St. Louis. Gary, how are you? Glad you called, sir.
3: Excellent, sir. How are you today?
1: I'm good. Hanging in there. What's going on?
3: The question I ask is if it's frowned upon to stand outside of voting spaces and pay people to vote for particular groups, why does the Democrats and the radical socialists throw out things, and when they get elected, these things happen? And now we have individuals that are on government subsidies that all they do is live off that, keep voting for the party to keep them living.
1: Look, the true story and history of socialism, statism, communism, totalitarianism is always the same. You get these grand promises, you know, all of your anxiety in the world is going to be taken away. Everything's going to be catered to you and guaranteed by your government. Mamdani recently described what socialism is, the government's role in providing every service, everything that people will need in the course of their lives. There's one problem. It's been tried. It's been tried over and over again. It's been called many names. It's taken on many forms, many manifestations. You know, the current form is just called something different, but it is what it is, collectivism, communism, socialism, but guaranteed, you know, babysitters for date night for mom and dad, and guaranteed daycare, and guaranteed health care, and guaranteed government jobs, and guaranteed government salaries, and guaranteed government healthy food and health care and everything in between. And the problem is, it's when you add it all up, what they're promising, it's $212 trillion. We can't afford it. And the second thing is, every time it's been tried, it's failed, and those promises are never fulfilled. And you end up, you know, when all said and done, with more poverty, a loss of freedom, and then you have given and empowered all of these people that then become more oppressive and more oppressive and more oppressive, and usually end up enriching themselves and not the people. So, you know, the most honest form of government is one that relies on a belief that rights come from God and governments instituted by men to protect the rights that are given them. And then there's something called liberty and freedom. And with liberty and freedom, you know, you then get to make your own decisions about your own life. What I like to encourage everybody on this program to do is to take this gift of liberty and freedom and use it to find your God-given talent, find a way to make money, provide for yourself, provide for your family, and don't ever believe any government promise that they're going to provide any government service. I would tell young people especially, don't think that Social Security is going to be there for you when you retire. I'd say the odds are high that it's not going to be. Even for older people at some point, I think they're going to means test it. I think they're going to cut benefits back because it's headed towards insolvency. Medicare, you know, we've learned nothing. That government fraud, waste, abuse, I mean, it is rampant. They don't run anything well. They can't even run the post office well. So it's frustrating to me that the government that has ruined schools, the government that can't provide law and order and safety and security in many places in this country, the government that raided the Social Security lockbox, the government that gave you Obamacare and that broke every promise of Obamacare, is now promising everything's going to be handled and taken care of, and we're just going to confiscate, if you empower us, steal this group of people's money and give it to you. And I guess that's appealing to some people. It's not appealing to me. What's appealing to me is that I am the master of my own destiny, and that I want to find the reason that God put me on this earth, and I want to work hard, and I want to provide for my own family. And I think you get a sense of personal satisfaction, confidence that comes with that, that's incalculable. I hope that answers your question. Let's say hi to Bill in New Jersey. Bill, how are you?
4: Good. How are you doing, Sean?
1: I'm good. What's going on?
4: Well, the one reason why I called is to talk about the communism. Back before the Soviet Union collapsed, I went into the Soviet Union, but before I did that, I was in France pointing at a picture for food, and they brought me something I didn't like. So I was a little pissed off. So I decided I wanted to go to Germany. I go to Germany, I want to go to Berlin. In order to go to Berlin, I needed a visa to get to Berlin to go through East Germany. So I get into Berlin, which is West Berlin. It's in the middle of East Germany, and there's all these deserters there, Soviet deserters, and they're trying to exchange their money at the exchange. They couldn't do it because their money was worthless. So what we did is we bought their money 7-1 so they could eat, and then we literally got in the car, drove through Checkpoint Charlie, made a right instead of a left, and went into the Soviet Union deeper. And because we had that little passport, I mean, not passport, because I had the little visa stamp on there, they would stop us at checkpoints, and we'd act all happy, and they'd let us go, right? So anyway, when we got to these towns, the towns had giant monuments that said, to the end of fascism in 7 languages, and the stores were empty. This one town had this store with electronic stuff in it, right? And the electronic stuff was behind glass, and everybody was walking through like children looking at it, wishing they could get it. I bought some of it. It was bubblegum machine garbage, right? And the people were very nice, but they had absolutely nothing. They couldn't even afford soap. So by the time I was in that store buying that stuff, I was gagging. I didn't let them know it. I had to get out of there because I couldn't stand being around all the people that smelled so bad. You know, but out in the street, it didn't matter. But what I thought to myself at that point is, this reminds me of the Democratic Party and their communist housing they put in from the 30s through the 60s in America. And every American should be stuck here for a week so they can see what communism is. And the truth is it will never work. And that's with the poor countries, because those countries had nothing. The Russians stole everything from them. The people were very nice, but they were like little children wandering and stuff, you know, just seeing that garbage behind the glass, thinking it's something that they want someday, and they couldn't even afford it, you know. And it was the best experience I could say that I could have had in the late 80s. Because,
1: well, let me say this to back up what you're saying. I have met people that lived in the former Soviet bloc countries, former Soviet Union, people that have made the perilous journey from Cuba to America and have been fortunate to live here. Many of them live in South Florida, in Miami, that I've met, and I've been there. I've broadcast from that community, the Cuban-American community. They're wonderful people, and they will all tell you the same thing. It is hell, and that every promise made was never kept, and they lived in poverty. And the government was so oppressive that, you know, they ruined the lives of so many. Never mind how many lives were stolen. Last century alone, you know, China, Mao, Stalin, Russia, Hitler, Mussolini, Tojo, Japan, Pol Pot, the killing fields, over 100 million souls are dead in the name of some ism. I can't even believe that this is where this country is now, that you have people advocating, making the same promises historically that have been made that will never be fulfilled, and people are buying it. And it's up to us to prevent them from getting power. And that's going to happen in 28 days. You get to determine the outcome, meaning you collectively in this audience. And I hope you choose wisely. 800-941-SHAWN is our number. You want to be a part of the program, Born on America's Darkest Day, 9/11/01. 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Heroes like U.S. Army Sergeant Mario Nelson. Now, he served in the National Guard. He did volunteer at Ground Zero after the 9/11 attacks. Now, later, Mario enlisted full-time in the Army, was deployed in Iraq, and sadly, Mario made the ultimate sacrifice. He was killed by a rocket-propelled grenade, and this being the 25th anniversary of 9/11, we are continuing to honor the cost of service and the enduring legacy of those who give everything for our liberty, for our freedom, for our country, for our communities. Now, Mario left behind his wife and daughter, and after his death, his wife began helping others to heal from grief and trauma. 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

That's going to wrap things up for today. Hannity tonight, 9 Eastern on the Fox News Channel. We are loaded up. We've got the great one, Mark Levin, Jim Jordan, Jack Smith. How deep of political and legal trouble is he in? Brianna Lyman, Tommy Lahren, Jason Chaffetz. Set your DVR tonight. Hannity on Fox. We'll see you tonight. Back here tomorrow. Thank you for making this show possible.

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7: I'm Lisa Lucera, Fox News. President Trump says he will speak by phone with Russian President Vladimir Putin to discuss a possible case of plague at a research institute in Siberia.
8: So far, we're in very deep discussions. We'll be able to report about it probably tomorrow.
7: A 28-year-old scientist died at the Anti-Plague Institute, which authorities attributed to pneumonia with an unknown cause. Secretary of State Marco Rubio is calling for Russia to be more forthcoming with information about the death. The president made those comments after returning from a shipyard outside of Baltimore, where he announced a $6.6 billion investment to build more submarines.
8: You'll build the next generation of American submarines, including autonomous subs, torpedo tubes, and critical components for our cutting-edge Virginia-class attack submarines, the greatest and quietest ever built.
7: TradePoint Atlantic and Anduril Industries are partnering in the project, which is expected to create 3,100 jobs. Tennessee inmate Krista Pike, who survived the state's attempt to execute her last week, is awake and speaking as she receives treatment at a hospital. Her attorneys say her prognosis remains unclear, but at a minimum, they expect a long recovery. British police make another arrest over the security alert at a U.S.-run airbase.
9: Counter-terror officers have arrested a 22-year-old British man in London on suspicion of preparing terrorist acts. The latest arrest over the incident at RAF Fairford 9 days ago, where five British men were detained and three vans searched after reports of suspicious behaviour. A UK-Iran joint national was also later arrested and, like the other five suspects, released on bail.
7: Fox's Jonathan Savage in London. The US has withdrawn 12 B-1 bombers from RAF Fairford as a result of threats, which Vice President J.D. Vance says were linked to Iran. 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
7: An arrest in Washington State in connection with a deadly school shooting in British Columbia earlier this year.
22: 30-year-old James Cody Bryant, an American, taken into federal custody in Washington State, accused of conspiracy to commit murder in a foreign country. Then he assisted a Canadian gunman, referred to as JVR.
23: Offering advice, sending money, and even agreeing to live stream the horrific event.
22: The shooting of two family members and a school shooting in Tumbler Ridge, B.C. in February. 9 dead, including the gunman. Acting U.S. Attorney Neil Floyd saying,
23: Bryant had the information and ability to alert law enforcement and even discussed that possibility with the shooter, but he chose not to.
22: Bryant now faces life in prison if convicted. Jeff Manosso, Fox News.
7: A California couple arrested on child abuse charges after an investigation into a surrogacy scheme involving at least 21 children. Seven bidders want to host the Summer Olympics in 10 years, and that number could grow.
24: India and Qatar are among seven bidders vying to host the Olympics in 2036, along with South Korea, Germany, South Africa, Hungary, and Turkey. The International Olympic Committee is aiming to decide in 2029 with a vote of its 100-plus members. The IOC setting an October 31st deadline for other countries to join the 2036 contest. A Qatar-hosted Olympics would require the Summer Games to move from its normal July-August slot because of the triple-digit summer temperatures. Frank Lanza, Fox News.
7: The Emmy Awards is moving to Prime Video next year. Amazon and the Television Academy have struck a 6-year deal, ending the show's 7-decade run on traditional broadcast networks. The Emmys have aired on one of the four major networks since 1955, rotating among them annually. The awards will be free to watch with no Prime Video subscription needed. I'm Lee Silasera. This is Fox News.
10: Have you heard the news? 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
33: Moment, something Trump said, blatantly obvious. Why do they do this? We'll discuss that. We will once again, sadly, have to address the economy and messaging because it's some missteps there. The communists are not sorry for anything they've done. They're certainly not sorry for the culture war stuff. Don't for a second think because that's gotten quieter, they've set it aside. Oh, that's some rough oil news, Somali gangs taking over Minnesota, emails, and so much more coming up tonight. Now, there's an old saying, many, many old sayings about this. One of my favorite old sayings is a Mark Twain quote. I've heard different versions of it, so who knows which one he actually said, but the quote is this: a lie can travel halfway around the world while the truth is still putting on its shoes in the morning. And I just look, it's a very Mark Twain, clever way to say that. So just know that what we're about to talk about, it's not a new thing. It's something that communists have wrapped their arms around and they're using, but it's not a new thing. Lies travel faster than the truth. And there are all kinds of psychological reasons for that. If your neighbors cross the street, if the rumor comes out, they're getting a divorce, I heard they're having a lot of problems, that will spread around the neighborhood 10 times as fast as the word coming out that, hey, I heard Mark and Tina are doing really well. They're very happy. That doesn't spread. You see the cover of, you know, these gossip magazines in the grocery store. I don't know that anybody buys these anymore. I don't even know that tabloids even still exist anymore. But on the cover of Us Weekly or something like that, how often have you seen the Mark and Tina talk about their wonderful marriage? Of course, it's not about that. Tina talks about Mark and why they broke up. People love that stuff. The lie, the salacious stuff. So let's get that out of the way first. That's always baked into it. But something the communists have done, to their credit, much as I hate giving communists credit, something the communists have done very, very well, they do this often, is they take a human nature thing. In fact, they take a fallen or flawed part of human nature and they weaponize it for their cause. They do this in a million different ways. Envy is an obvious point I could make. We are all of us are prone to envy at some level. Even me, I'm not an envious person. I don't look at your nice car and wish it was mine. I don't look at your mansion and wish it was mine. I don't look at your wife and wish she was mine. I'm not generally an envious person. Even I have my moments. I have my moments where, man, I wish that was me. I wish I had. We all do. Now, that's bad. That's not good. Communists have learned how to take the bad parts of human nature and weaponize them for the cause. Back to the lie thing. Communists recognized a long time ago that human beings, they will wrap their arms around a lie and they will carry it to their friends and family members. And here's the terrible, terrible part of it. When the truth, or if the truth, I should say, eventually comes out, people don't change their minds most of the time on something. Their initial impression on something, usually, not always, usually it stays. There's obviously different reasons for that. One of the main ones is we don't like to admit we're wrong. We just don't like to admit we're wrong. You know all the climate change nonsense that's been going on forever? How many climate scientists and these doomsday prediction guys, how many have made concrete claims that turned out to be completely bonkers wrong? Hey, we're not even going to have any polar ice caps by 2020. We have as many or more now than ever. How many apologies have you seen? Hey, sorry guys, I missed the boat on that one. Setting aside the monetary reasons, who wants to come out and admit that they were wrong? So that's another thing that's in all of us. When people sign on to an early narrative, it's oftentimes hard to get them out of it. The communists use this, and they used it today. Trump is on the campaign trail. He's on the campaign trail doing rallies in, I mean, if we're being honest, he's doing rallies in states where he shouldn't have to be doing rallies. He's doing rallies in states that have been thought of as solid red states. And ugly as this may be, We talked about this the last election, leading up to the presidential election. Pay attention to where they're doing rallies and where they're not doing rallies. They're doing rallies in places where they think the election is close and the rally will hopefully give them a bump to get over the top. So presidents will do rallies, or people running for president, they'll do rallies in Michigan. Michigan's a swing state. It goes Democrat. It goes Republican. They'll do rallies in Pennsylvania, Georgia. They'll do lots of rallies in these places. As we get nearer to the election, they don't do many in Texas. You don't do many in California. It's already been decided. So it's not a great sign that Trump is doing rallies in Nebraska. But Trump is doing rallies in Nebraska. Tells you it's close. I don't need to read any poll numbers. That tells me that Trump knows it's close. He's doing rallies in Nebraska. All right. He gets up. And he's, we'll get to the messaging on Iran stuff in a little bit, but he gets up and he says this at his rally.
0: I want to see a tremendous victory. You want to see a tremendous victory because it verifies.
33: He's talking about Iran, by the way.
0: I want to see a tremendous victory. You want to see a tremendous victory because it verifies all the things we did. And again, remember, with the war, it's just artificial. It's a little bit high. It's a small price to pay for keeping the world safe, keeping our country safe. They could take out a city. Let them take out Los Angeles. Let them take out San Diego. This is a very small price to pay. And it's going to be over with very soon. It's essentially almost over with. And they...
33: Okay, all right. We can come back to the small price to pay stuff, and we will come back to that in a while. Now, I admit, Trump does... He speaks off the cuff, and... We know this for 10 years. When you speak off the cuff, there are going to be sentences that probably aren't exactly what you want, even if you do this for a living. And I know this because I do this for a living. I write absolutely nothing down for the show. Nothing is laid out. No monologues, no speeches. I speak off the cuff for 3 hours a day. You think I haven't had, well, you know, I haven't had some clunky sentences, some things that maybe didn't come out the right way. Okay, so it didn't come out the right way, the perfect way, but I'll play it again. It's obvious what he was saying. He was saying, hey, it's fine to pay a little more for gas because these psychos could take out San Diego.
0: I want to see a tremendous victory. You want to see a tremendous victory because it verifies all the things we did. And again, remember, with the war, it's just artificial. It's a little bit high. It's a small price to pay for keeping the world safe, keeping our country safe. They could take out a city. Let them take out Los Angeles. Let them take out San Diego.
33: He just didn't add a little sentence at the end of that. Let them take out Los Angeles. Let them take out San Diego. And it was implied that then you'd know it was important what we did. It was implied. He's warning that that was the thing. Now, you can agree or disagree with that. That's not the point. Everyone with half a brain understands what he was saying. We did what we did because we don't want Los Angeles to glow in the dark. Everyone understands it. So why then today, and I could play you a million bits of audio, I won't. Why then today did you have headlines like this? This is from the Los Angeles Times. I believe that's the third most circulated paper in the country behind the New York Times and Washington Post. Los Angeles Times headline, Trump suggests letting Iran take out Los Angeles and San Diego at campaign rally. Why do that? How could you tell such an easily verifiable lie? Why would you tell such an easily verifiable lie, especially if you're pretending to be a journalist? A journalist is like anything else. The stuff we talk about all the time, the trust the public has of you, that is your true power. If that gets taken away, you have no more power. If you lose the trust of the people, you don't have power at all. So if you're a major newspaper and you print that, what's going through your mind? Why would you do that? We'll talk about that. Hang on.
1: 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Attitude. 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

0: Jesse Kelly Show on a wonderful Tuesday. Remember, you can email the show your love, your hate, your death threats, jesse@jessekellyshow.com. Why tell that lie about Trump and what he said? We all heard what he said. And I mentioned the LA Times, but again, I could be playing you NBC right now. I could be playing you major networks and the things they said. Why run away with that lie right off the bat when the public trust is the only power you have? Well, it's quite simple. It works. For a certain segment of the population, it works. I will once again ask you, remember that rally in Charlotte? Charlottesville, sorry. The rally in Charlottesville, Virginia. This is a long time ago. Maybe you forgot. But it was a bunch of, and I don't exactly know what groups they were with. There were a bunch of people on the right, various degrees of on the right. Some of them, you know, hey, you won't replace us, talking about taking down Confederate statues. And there were a bunch of different groups on the left, all kinds of groups, Black Lives Matters and others. They came together. There was, you know, just really garden variety street protests and rioting. And to be honest with you, nothing was all that crazy, really, on either side. One bad thing happened. A commie ended up dead. Okay? Well, Trump was asked about this whole thing, and here's what he said. Remember this?
1: I do think there's blame. Yes, I think there's blame on both sides. You look at both sides. I think there's blame on both sides, and I have no doubt about it, and you don't have any doubt about it either. And you had some very bad people in that group, but you also had people that were very fine people on both sides.
0: You heard what he said. I heard what he said. To this day, the Democrat in your life believes Donald Trump called Nazis very fine people. To this day. Why do they believe that? Because just like it's happening right now as we speak, the communist media in the United States of America ran headline after headline after headline after headline after headline, news story after news story, every cable news program, Donald Trump called Nazis very fine people, Donald Trump called Nazis very fine people. They beat that into the soft head of your liberal Aunt Peggy to such a degree that Joe Biden, when he announced he was running for president, cited that lie as the central reason that he was running for president. That's how successful the communists were. This was Joe Biden. Hey, Joe, why'd you run?
2: When did you get to 100%? When did you know this is something that I have to do for yourself?
3: Charlottesville. When those folks came out of the fields carrying torches with contorted faces and carrying Nazi flags. When the president was asked about it, they asked what he thought. He said, I thought there were very fine people on both sides. No president, sitting president, has ever said anything like that.
0: That's how deep that went for your liberal Aunt Peggy. Remember, let me ask you, do you have a Democrat? Maybe it's your mom. Whoever the liberal Aunt Peggy in your life is. Maybe it's your mom who believes that Donald Trump suggested human beings should inject bleach into their bodies. Is there a Democrat in your life who believes that? And again, I want to stress, it's on camera. You can listen. Well, here it is. Here's the audio of what he said.
4: We hit the body with a tremendous

0: whether it's ultraviolet or just very powerful light. And I think you said that hasn't been checked, but you're going to test it. And then I said, supposing you brought the light inside the body, which you can do either through the skin or in some other way. And I think you said you're going to test that, too. Sounds interesting.
1: The right folks who could.
0: Right. And then I see the disinfectant where it knocks it out in a minute, 1 minute. And is there a way we can do something like that by injection inside or almost a cleaning? Because you see it gets on the lungs and it does a tremendous number in the lungs. So it'd be interesting to check that. So that you're going to have to use medical doctors with. But it sounds interesting to me. So we'll see. But the whole concept of the light, the way it kills it in 1 minute, that's pretty powerful.
2: You heard what he said. Okay, again, Trump speaking off the cuff maybe wasn't the most articulate thing in the world, but there's no sane human being who heard what he just said who thinks Donald Trump told the American people to inject bleach into their bodies. No sane human being thinks that. What's that, Chris? Yeah, it's right. Chris said, and it's a good point, he didn't even use the word bleach. Your liberal Aunt Peggy believes it to this day. The communists in the media will not stop doing this thing where they tell a gigantic lie around something, and this is not going to stop after Trump is gone, around something a right-winger says. And they say this because it is extremely effective on a certain percentage of the population. Now, the reason I brought this up is because of you and because of me. It's not going to work on you. I'm not worried about that. When these things happen today, you know you have a role to play. You and me, we have to be ambassadors of the truth today because you have about 24 to 48 hours. And during that 24 to 48 hours, the narrative war will be happening. And if we fight hard enough, we will keep the percentage of the population who believes these lies down. If we sit it out, or even worse, if we do what the GOP usually does, if we're complicit in it for 24 to 48 hours, we increase that percentage. So maybe you and me, maybe we fight tooth and nail against this lie for the next 24 hours. Maybe in the end, 25% of the population believes it. What if we sit it out? What if we're complicit? Man, I'm really not comfortable that Trump suggested bombing LA. What if 25% turns into half the population? Right now, going forward, this isn't really about specifically this. Going forward, you and me have a role to play. We have to be ambassadors of truth today. We'll talk about that a little bit more in a while. I do want to touch on the messaging part of it, which was not great. We'll get to that. Communists aren't sorry about the culture war stuff and so much more. They're certainly not sorry about abortion. This is not a fight we can give up on. I know a lot of people have gotten to a place where they say, well, it's always going to be here now. That's not true. 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

0: It is the Jesse Kelly Show on a magnificent, wonderful Tuesday. Remember, if you miss any part of the show, you can download it. iHeart, Spotify, iTunes. So I mentioned messaging. I've mentioned it many times before. That's always going to be a theme on this show in election season because messaging matters. We're not going to cover that again. I covered it at length one day. Messaging should be consistent, simple. Just make it really easy to digest. That's the stuff that works. Long, complicated, bad. Talk about what you want the people to focus on and don't talk about what you don't want the people to focus on. If you are a Republican running for office right now, maybe you have an election coming up 4 weeks from today. That's when the election is, 4 weeks from today. If you are that Republican, you should be running on mass deportations. We're going to lock down the border, get the foreigners out. You should be telling people, I understand things are unaffordable. I'm working on it. I get what you're saying, and I'm working on it. And finally, Democrats are crazy. That's it. That's your message. Mass deportations, affordability, Democrats are crazy. Mass deportations, affordability, Democrats are crazy. Mass deportations, affordability, Democrats are crazy. Over and over and over and over and over again. Every single campaign ad, every mailer, everything should be that. Simple, easily digestible, and it focuses on the things that are good for you. Trump said this at the rally. This is good.
1: Pass the No Invasion of Our Country Act, prohibiting any future president from ever opening our borders to illegal immigrants again. Country can't take it.
0: Excellent. He said this. Very good.
1: So the choice in this election is very simple. You can vote for the radical left Democrat communist to loot your wealth, raise your taxes by $5 trillion, annihilate your borders, crush Nebraska farmers and ranches, mutilate your children, and give 25 million illegal aliens amnesty and the right to vote. That's what they want to do. They're letting them in so they can get amnesty and the right to vote. That's the only reason they're letting them in. Or you can defeat the Democrat communists and vote for more money in your pockets, bigger paychecks for your families, lower taxes, less crime, a roaring Nebraska farm industry, and no amnesty for illegal aliens. You must vote Republican.
0: That's excellent. That's excellent. This is not.
1: I want to see a tremendous victory. You want to see a tremendous victory because it verifies all the things we did. And again, remember, with the war, it's just artificial. It's a little bit high. It's a small price to pay for keeping the world safe, keeping our country safe.
0: Please. Please. I've yelled enough. I'm not yelling anymore. Now, I've resigned myself to begging. That's not, look, it's not a proud look. It's not a great look for any man to beg about anything. But that's where I am right now. I am officially begging the GOP and most definitely Donald Trump himself. Please stop saying things like it's a small price to pay. Please. We were at a small group the other night. You know, a little Bible study has never, ever, ever gotten political. I'll be honest with you. It's so hyper-focused on the Bible, I don't even know their political stances. It has never gotten political. And it didn't get political that night. But you know what did come up? Lady, we were in a little apartment. None of these people were made of money, but they have jobs, you know, the families. Lady says, man, the cost of everything, cost of gas right now, it's just really, really hard. And you could tell the heartbreak in her voice. And it went around the room, universal. Oh my gosh, it is so bad. So bad. And there was no anti-Trump. There was no anti-Democrat. I'm not saying that. Not saying that at all. Wasn't political. It is palpable out there. When you leave Washington, D.C., when you leave the billionaire club, when you walk into normal America, there is pain and suffering right now about the cost of everything.
2: Oh, you stop saying
1: I
2: this.
1: I want to see a tremendous victory. You want to see a tremendous victory because it verifies all the things we did. And again, remember, with the war, it's just artificial. It's a little bit high. It's a small price to pay for keeping the world safe, keeping our country safe. They...
2: Quote, so many people commute in this country by car long enough distances to really cut into their income, their real income, that would change their vote based on gas prices. You know who said that? President George W. Bush. Oh, here's another one. It was from an article. Barack Obama is talking to Fox News. Quote, from a political perspective, do you think the president of the United States of America going into re-election wants gas prices to go up higher? Is there anybody here who thinks that makes a lot of sense? Every single president since FDR has understood that gas prices have an abnormal impact on how people vote. And by the way, I should note, that doesn't, maybe it doesn't make sense to you. And frankly, if you look at it dollars and cents wise, maybe it doesn't make sense. Maybe it I'm not saying that at all. I'm not saying this makes total sense. Maybe you're sitting there screaming, but it is worth it. What about nukes? Fine. I understand that's how you feel. I get that. I understand it. They don't. The public who decides elections does not get that. Screaming at them about nukes, this kind of stuff does not work. It doesn't work. If the prices are high, they are angry. The anger is pre-built in. There is nothing, not one single thing, you, me, Trump, or anyone else can say to these people that will make America less angry about $4, $5, $6 a gallon gas. Nothing. There are no words that make that better. None. You know what can make it worse?
1: I want to see a tremendous victory. You want to see a tremendous victory because it verifies all the things we did. And again, remember, with the war, it's just artificial. It's a little bit high. It's a small price to pay for keeping the world safe, keeping our...
2: 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Oh, that Social Security check? Not making ends meet? Now, you're stressed about driving to church on Sunday because you're not sure you can fill up the tank one more time? Hey, small price to pay. Please, can we take those that phrase, small price to pay, because this is now multiple times he has said it. Can we take that phrase and go to the largest active volcano on planet Earth and let's drop that phrase into the middle of that volcano? I'm not yelling. I am, like I said, at this point, I'm begging. We have 4 weeks and this anger, it's really, really bad. You can say it's justified. You can say it's not. I don't care. That's not my argument. It's really, really bad. This messaging is good.
1: So the choice in this election is very simple. You can vote for the radical left, Democrat, communist to loot your wealth, raise your taxes by $5 trillion, annihilate your borders, crush Nebraska farmers and ranches, mutilate your children, and give 25 million illegal aliens amnesty and the right to vote. That's what they want to do. They're letting them in so they can get amnesty and the right to vote. That's it.
2: Yes. Yes. Let's stick with that. Let's just stick with that. That's all I'm saying. Let's do some emails in a second. Before I do that, I'm also saying this. 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Consider this me begging twice. 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
13: Three staccato cries of Mayday and an eyewitness report of a mid-air explosion is about all that is known this morning of the British Columbia air disaster, which yesterday claimed 52 lives.
4: I really want to know what happened, and it makes me extraordinarily angry, but it's always been a big secret.
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14: Gambler on plane insured for $125,000, jury told.
15: He had one or two murder charges against him and was acquitted.
16: They knew what had happened, but they didn't know why.
15: Appeared to be a fairly normal boy, quote-unquote, single, who didn't have many friends.
4: We were told nothing.
17: This man that I wasn't sure even existed. But Joe, I found him today.
18: Like the guy?
17: The guy.
16: I said, do you know who did it? And he said, we have a very good idea who the responsible person was.

0: remember, you can email the show your love, your hate, your death threats, jesse@jessekellyshow.com. All right. Before we get to the emails, since Jewish producer Chris brought it up, just hurt me, I should let you know that I did something yesterday, and I know you're going to find this shocking because I know you hold me in very high regard. I do too. What, Chris? But I made burnt ends yesterday. Now, just to clarify, because I know I'm going to have all these pitmaster emails, because apparently I have all these guys that know how to cook and smoke meats who listen to the show. Here's what I did. I went the lazy, simple route because it was my first time. It was my first time, so I went lazy, simple. How lazy and simple? And I can already see the hate mail coming in. I walk in this local meat shop. Again, I like to buy meat, not from the grocery store. I try to buy local or from a company that shares our values. Anyway, I have this hardcore right-wing local meat shop. I walk in and I walk up to the counter, and they're great about helping you out, especially if you're like me and you don't know what you're doing. And I said, I want to make burnt ends. What do you have? And he points to the little fridge and he says, well, I have pork ones back there, pre-packaged. They're packaged and sealed and they're pre-seasoned. Okay, so the pork one's ready to go. I said, good, all right. Ob didn't really want pork ones. It was going to be too fanny for her and whatever. So I said, what do you have for beef? He said, well, I can slice you some. I said, fine, slice me some. Now, again, I know you pitmaster types are emailing the show, make your own brisket. What? I'm going to get to that at some point in time. This was my first time. I was tiptoeing into the water. Right? Put a little toe in. That's it. He goes back, cubes up some beef ones. All right. I get home. I season up the beef ones. The pork ones are already seasoned. I have them in these foil trays, and I'm doing probably the exact same thing you do when you make something, men and women. I'm on the internet going over article after article after article with these recipes. This recipe says this, and this recipe says the temperature is this, and this recipe says you should put them on the rack first, and then you finish them in the foil tray. And this recipe says, no, don't do that. Put them right in the foil tray. And then this recipe, all right, it's 10, 12 articles. Finally, I decide I'm going to go with the simplest possible option. Surely this can't go wrong. I put the beef ones in one foil tray. I put the pork ones in another foil tray. And I throw them on the smoker at 225. 2.5 hours, 225 in an open foil tray on the smoker. My pellet smoker. No big deal. Shut up, Chris. I pull them off. And the beef ones are awful. Awful. Chris, there's a reason I didn't bring you and degenerate producer Corey in any. They were so tough, it was a choking hazard. They were so tough, Ob was telling the boys, be really careful. And you know what? That hurt. What, Chris? Did I pull them off at the same time? Well, yeah, of course. Of course I pulled them off at the same time. And I don't know what went wrong. So the beef ones, awful. Just terrible. Now, it's beef, and I had this Cajun rub seasoning on them, so overall the flavor was good, but my goodness, I've got freaking lockjaw today. I feel like Pete Buttigieg after trying to eat those things all night. It was awful. All right, so there's that. The pork ones, sorry, Chris, the pork ones were actually really, really good. But there was no crisp to them. There was no crunch to them. There was none of that. They were obviously fatty and juicy because it's a pig, but they weren't that good either. And everybody told me how easy burnt ends were going to be. I did not find it to be easy. It was a dark night in the Kelly household. And bless her heart, she tried so hard to soften the blow. She gave the, I just don't think these are for me. And look, even James too, my oldest, he thought the same thing. He's toughing it out over there. He's like, Dad, these are really, really good. And then I'm looking out of the side of my eye and I see him walk over with the plate of them to the trash can and kind of scrape them in there. Dad, thanks for dinner. That was excellent. But of course I go open up the trash can. I got 3 or 4 burnt ends sitting there. James wipes out plates of food. There's no way he's throwing that away. It was a disaster in the Kelly household. A total disaster. I don't even know on my middle age effort to learn more about meats. I don't know where I go from here. I don't want to revert back to burgers. What, Chris? What? Chris said, do it again. But why bother? Why bother doing it again? Why bother doing it again? I'm never going to make the beef ones again. I don't know what happened there, but there's nobody who could, an alligator couldn't have gotten these things down. There's absolutely nobody. Oh, Chris, no, buddy. I know you want them because it's free. I'm telling you, bud, it was really, really bad. Jesse, I've been thinking about the Supreme Court nominees going forward. I think it's a foregone conclusion that Democrats will never vote for any Republican nominee. So I think it should be solidified publicly that Republicans will do the same and make the Senate deadlocked going forward. All right. That's an interesting thing. I'm going to piggyback off that, and I'm going to play this for you. Tom Tillis, we've been talking about him a lot, senator from North Carolina, he's retiring. He's doing what so many Republicans do when they're retiring, finally letting his true feelings out. And his true feelings are that he hates you. He's always hated you. He hates everything you stand for. In fact, he's relatively annoyed that he has to pander to you at all. He's now on MS Now saying this stuff.
1: How do Republicans get control of the immigration policy again in a way that is not so hateful, not so mean, and not so deadly?
2: Joe, you're absolutely right. Look, the president in the last election, there's significant evidence to suggest that people were concerned with the open border policies of President Biden. 4 million people coming across the border illegally. The president was able to successfully shut down the border without building a wall, by the way. I got criticized for saying it's not just about a wall. It's about policy. It's about people, technology.
0: Okay. Back to the Supreme Court nominees. Yeah. Democrats will uniformly vote against ours. We don't do that. What's going on there? We'll talk about that next.

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2: They will talk. I'm Lisa Lucera, Fox News. President Trump says he will speak by phone with Russian President Vladimir Putin to discuss a possible case of plague at a research institute in Siberia.
3: So far, we're in very deep discussions. We'll be able to report about it probably tomorrow.
2: A 28-year-old scientist died at the Anti-Plague Institute, which authorities attributed to pneumonia with an unknown cause. Secretary of State Marco Rubio is calling for Russia to be more forthcoming with information about the death. The president made those comments after returning from a shipyard outside of Baltimore, where he announced a $6.6 billion investment to build more submarines.
3: You'll build the next generation of American submarines, including autonomous subs, torpedo tubes, and critical components for our cutting-edge Virginia-class attack submarines, the greatest and quietest ever built.
2: TradePoint Atlantic and Anduril Industries are partnering in the project, which is expected to create 3,100 jobs. Tennessee inmate Krista Pike, who survived the state's attempt to execute her last week, is awake and speaking as she receives treatment at a hospital. Her attorneys say her prognosis remains unclear, but at a minimum, they expect a long recovery. British police make another arrest over the security alert at a U.S.-run airbase.
4: Counter-terror officers have arrested a 22-year-old British man in London on suspicion of preparing terrorist acts. The latest arrest over the incident at RAF Fairford 9 days ago, where 5 British men were detained and 3 vans searched after reports of suspicious behaviour. A UK-Iran joint national was also later arrested and, like the other 5 suspects, released on bail.
2: Fox's Jonathan Savage in London. The US has withdrawn 12 B-1 bombers from RAF Fairford as a result of threats, which Vice President J.D. Vance says were linked to Iran. 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
2: An arrest in Washington State in connection with a deadly school shooting in British Columbia earlier this year.
17: 30-year-old James Cody Bryant, an American, taken into federal custody in Washington State, accused of conspiracy to commit murder in a foreign country. That he assisted a Canadian gunman, referred to as JVR.
18: Offering advice, sending money, and even agreeing to live stream the horrific event.
17: The shooting of 2 family members and a school shooting in Tumbler Ridge, B.C. in February. 9 dead, including the gunman. Acting U.S. Attorney Neil Floyd saying,
18: Bryant had the information and ability to alert law enforcement and even discussed that possibility with the shooter, but he chose not to.
17: Bryant now faces life in prison if convicted. Jeff Manasso, Fox News.
2: A California couple arrested on child abuse charges after an investigation into a surrogacy scheme involving at least 21 children. Seven bidders want to host the Summer Olympics in 10 years, and that number could grow.
11: India and Qatar are among seven bidders vying to host the Olympics in 2036, along with South Korea, Germany, South Africa, Hungary, and Turkey. The International Olympic Committee is aiming to decide in 2029 with a vote of its 100-plus members. The IOC setting an October 31st deadline for other countries to join the 2036 contest. A Qatar-hosted Olympics would require the Summer Games to move from its normal July-August slot because of the triple-digit summer temperatures. Frank Lanza, Fox News.
2: The Emmy Awards is moving to Prime Video next year. Amazon and the Television Academy have struck a six-year deal, ending the show's seven-decade run on traditional broadcast networks. The Emmys have aired on one of the four major networks since 1955, rotating among them annually. The awards will be free to watch with no Prime Video subscription needed. I'm Lisa Lucera. This is Fox News.
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0: Kelly Show, another hour of the Jesse Kelly Show on a magnificent, wonderful Tuesday. So this hour, we're going to talk a little bit more about how the communists, they're not sad about the culture war stuff. Don't be fooled into that. You're starting to see a little bit more and a little bit more leak out. We'll talk about that. Got some audio, other things. I'm going to get to emails, but I'm going to open with kind of how we ended last hour. The guy writes in an email and he says, hey, the Supreme Court, none of the Democrats vote for our justices. We should be doing that on our side. Hey, we're not going to vote for your justices. And that is not something that has historically happened. The Democrats will lock shields and vote against ours. We will have a few. It only takes a few defections who confirm theirs. And then we're screwed. All right. So we'll come back to that. I'm going somewhere. You're going to have to hang out for a second. You know why communists are better spies than most other groups? Well, first, did you know that communists are much better spies? This is something people in intelligence will just talk about openly. During the Cold War, we had more resources, much bigger economy, so we're going to have better technology and things like that. I'm not going to say we were nothing, not at all. We did incredible things intelligence-wise during the Cold War, but comparatively, the Soviets were much better than we were, much better. Chinese have an excellent intelligence service. Communist country after communist country. What is going on? Why? One of the central reasons for this is to gather intelligence, to do spying. It involves almost always things that aren't moral. Things you don't want to do in church. Because for obvious reasons, you are deceiving on every level. You are being deceptive, and you're being deceptive usually so you can steal something or kill someone. So I'm trying to, let's say I'm a really good dude, which you know I'm not, but I want to go spy on China. I'd fit right in with my ninja skills. And I go over to China, and I'm going to try to get into this defense contractor so I can learn what they're doing. I have to lie. And not only am I lying, I have to lie to get my way in there. And then once I'm in there, I have to steal. Well, I've lied plenty of times in my life. I've never stolen anything, but I've lied plenty of times in my life. They aren't my proudest moments. It's not something I feel good about. Something when I think about, I think, oh, that was kind of crappy. Communists don't have that. Communists lie on purpose. It's their nature. So infiltration is easier for communists. One more example of this before we get back to the senators. I'm going to keep this PG, okay? But the Fang Fang thing with Eric Swalwell. China sends over a fairly attractive young lady. And remember, Eric Swalwell was allegedly one of many. You can go look it up. This young Chinese lady, she kept company with many politicians at various levels, has pictures with many of them at various levels. This is a woman who was trained for this. China's intelligence service, just like Russia's intelligence service, has a special department that trains young women. This is fan. You can go look it up. This is historic. Again, I'm being PG about the whole thing. To this day, they will train young women. You will recruit beautiful young women. You will bring them in. You will train them in various things that I'm certainly not going to get into on a family show. But also on top of that, you're training them in espionage, secret gathering, things like that. And then you send them out into the world. And as has always been, there's nothing more effective, nothing more effective as a spy than a beautiful woman. Men do stupid things around beautiful women. Women say stupid things around beautiful women. They are the most effective spies by a mile. You know who doesn't do that? Us. And I know people in the Central Intelligence Agency, and don't get me wrong, I'm sure there's been a CIA agent or asset who has possibly done these things to try to get, I'm sure it has happened, but I know people and have known several people who have worked deep inside the Central Intelligence Agency. And I've asked them, you know, over a beer, we're talking about this stuff because who doesn't want to talk about spy stuff? Hey, do we do this? And all of them, to a man, have said, nah, it's not something we do. Well, why? Well, the Christian-based morality of the United States of America, the general public would be mortified. Mortified if they found out the Central Intelligence Agency was recruiting attractive young American women to go out and work their way into the good graces of foreign men. That is something that would not land well at all. It would be universal outrage. Remember, women vote en masse in this country. Whatever political party started that whole thing, it would never happen here in a million years. For the Chinese, they couldn't imagine not doing it. Of course it's what you do. What do you mean? She's right there. She's going to be useful. They don't have any morality. All right. That brings me back. I know that's a weird segue into the Senate, but it brings me back into this because it matters a lot. Communists have for a long time infiltrated successfully the Republican Party. We have never, ever successfully infiltrated the Democrat Party. And I will get emails, smart emails that make sense of people saying, why don't we do that? Hey, Jesse, why don't you just pretend to be a Democrat, take every left-wing position humanly possible, campaign like that, and then if you get elected, get in there and govern like a bloodthirsty right-winger. Man, you know I'm a bad person. I've never pretended otherwise. I don't want you to be a bad person, but you know I am. I don't think I could do that. And I'm a believer. I'm as big of a believer in the anti-communist cause as there is. You want me to go to a gay pride rally with trannies? I don't think I can do that. You want me to go to a Planned Parenthood meeting and stand up on stage and say, yeah, butcher that baby? I don't think I can do that. And I would be willing to bet that even if you think about it, even if you daydream about it for 30 seconds, if you think about the reality of what that means for your soul, and I'm not saying they're going to hell or something like that, but how much it would weigh your soul down, I'd be willing to bet that you can't do that either. Because Chris says it's a good thing, and I guess it probably is a good thing. It's a good thing on a big, you know, soul level. It's a very good thing. But when it comes to spying, when it comes to infiltration, intelligence, it's a bad thing. You don't want spies who are moral. His job is to lie and to steal, to kill. That is his job. That's why communists are great at it. We don't infiltrate Democrats. Democrats infiltrate us. Remember this Tom Tillis thing I played earlier?
1: How do Republicans get control of the immigration policy again? In a way that is not so hateful, not so mean, and not so deadly.
2: Joe, you're absolutely right. Look, the president in the last election, there's significant evidence to suggest that people were concerned with the open border policies of President Biden. 4 million people coming across the border illegally. The president was able to successfully shut down the border without building a wall, by the way. I got criticized for saying it's not just about a wall. It's about policy. It's about people, technology, infrastructure. We need to get to reasonable, sustainable immigration policy, and hopefully the president and the next Congress will try to take that up.
0: Mm-hmm. We see the subversion there. Tom Tillis has been a Democrat his whole career. He had to act like a Republican. He's been a Democrat his whole career. Did you know that down home, Cajun cooking, John Kennedy, Louisiana, registered Democrat until, I believe, 2017. Democrat. He's a Democrat. Louisiana's red. You want to get elected United States Senator in Louisiana? Well, it's better to have an R by your name. So, slap a Cajun accent on there. Talk about biscuits. Rip off a couple jokes from people funnier than you are. Get out there. Use those jokes on Democrats. Louisiana people to this day. Friends of mine. Republicans. Isn't Kennedy the best? Kennedy's a Democrat. Now, in practice, He has to act like a Republican most of the time. But if there ever comes a moment where there's an opportunity to really slam the door on the communist revolution, that's when Kennedy, the deeply entrenched spy, he's going to do his job. That's why you're not going to get enough Republicans to block Democrats. I'll finish this up in a second. Hang on.
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0: When it comes to supplements, two things matter most. It works and you can trust it. Rather than just tell you about Relief Factor, we'll let our customers do it. We hear from people every single day whose lives have changed. We'd like you to hear their stories. Tommy wrote in, "There are times of year when I can barely walk on my right knee. And when I first started, I just took it for 2 days. 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

It's the Jesse Kelly Show on a wonderful Tuesday. Remember, you can email the show your love, your hate, your death threats, jesse@jessekellyshow.com. I'm going to get to some of those emails in a second. Going to try to chop away at some tonight. But I wanted to finish this up on a positive note because I was talking about Democrats infiltrate Republicans, pretend to be Republicans. Republicans do not. They have never and will never successfully do that with Democrats. John Curtis in Utah is a Democrat. He's a United States senator from a blood red state. He's a Democrat. Mike Rounds, Democrat. John Cornyn, Democrat. Bill Cassidy, Democrat. These are Democrats. If you hooked them up to lie detectors and asked them their stances on the issue, they would answer like Democrats. But because they're more comfortable with lying, again, Democrats, they infiltrate the right and they pretend they're on our side. But when a golden opportunity comes up to really stick it to the commies, they betray us. This takes the form of voting for judges much of the time. Judges, remember, judges are a central figure for the communist revolution. If you have the judges in place, it will move the communist revolution forward. If the judges you've put into place have been removed, the communist revolution will die because the communist revolution is illegal. It's against the law. So because you're doing things that are against the law, you have to put into place judges. That's why Democrats are obsessed with packing the bench at every level of judges. They are the most important part of the communist revolution by a mile. They're more important than Congress. They're more important than Hollywood. They're more important than the university system. Packing commie judges on the court is the most important part of the revolution. So you'll get some loser like Mike Rounds. Lindsey Graham used to do this all the time. They'll go out. He doesn't do it anymore, but they'll go out and they'll be on our side on this issue and that issue and that issue and taxes and this and that. And we find ourselves cheering and this sounds good and you're on our side and you're on our side. But then, and it won't get any headlines unless you're paying attention to all this, some dirty communist from some dump the Democrats brought into the country wants to go on to the federal bench somewhere. And that guy who's been with you most of the time, well, he voted to confirm her. Well, it'd be the right thing to do. Because he's a Democrat. That's why. The good news, because I said we're going to end this on a positive note, and we will, is we are getting better. Some of the names I mentioned to you about Democrats pretending to be Republicans, they've lost or they're retiring. Tom Tillis is retiring. John Cornyn got retired by you. Bill Cassidy got retired by you. I do believe, and I don't think it'll come next election cycle. I have some contacts in Utah. I think maybe we're a ways away from that. But I think John Curtis is going to get primaried at some point in time. We're getting better. These people who are the controlled opposition, their numbers are getting lower and lower and lower and lower and lower. Let's do some emails. Jesse, 55 million visa holders, 107 million illegals. That's just under half the population. And Democrats are still barely a 50-50 party. We still need the foreigners gone, but even the Democrat, but even the barbarians know Democrats are crazy. Well, let me correct you on this last part, because I've heard this many times before over the years, and it has never one time panned out to be true. You'll take this group of foreigners and you bring them into the country, or you're trying to justify bringing them into the country. And you will say things like, well, they're natural conservatives. Hey, if you're bringing in, we want to bring in 100,000 people from El Salvador. How about that? 100,000 people. You'll get people on our side saying, well, I mean, it's Latin America. These people should be on our side. They're pro-family. They go to church on Sunday. That's a good idea. Let's bring them in because they have some things that show you they're probably on our side. That has never worked one time, not once, ever. It doesn't work that way. And it doesn't work that way because human beings vote tribally. We came as close as any country I've ever read about to getting past that kind of tribal voting for a long time in this country.

0: country. We were big on assimilation. We cut off immigration for a while. People, even immigrant groups, slowly but surely melted into the population and became Americans. They no longer describe themselves as Germans or Italians or anything like that before. But we did this with Mexicans, lots of Mexicans. My Mexican friends, and I have many of them, most of them describe themselves as American. They only call themselves Mexicans when they're giving me crap about being white. They're American. They consider themselves Americans. We successfully did it. But in order to do that, it takes a lot of time and you have to tightly control your borders. We came fairly close in this country to getting past tribal politics. But with the mass importation of foreigners that's been going on since 1965 in the United States of America, those days, at least for the time being, are far behind us. People vote tribally. Those 100,000 people you want to bring in from El Salvador, they're pro-family. They all have five kids. They go to mass on Sunday. They're going to be on our side. Nope, they're going to vote for El Salvadorian interests every time. Every time. And remember, that's not me dogging on people from El Salvador. That's human nature. Human nature is you vote for the interests of your particular tribe. That's been the most of politics for almost all of human history. That's human nature. The barbarians don't care that Democrats are crazy. They care that Democrats will hand them welfare checks, citizenship. Democrats will hand them your job. That's what they care about. Me, I care about LifeLock. 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

0: on a wonderful, wonderful Tuesday. You can email the show. 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Before we get to this culture war stuff, Jewish producer Chris asked a good question during the break. He's got a daughter, and she's into dance. Now, she's really young, but she's into dance. Chris doesn't want her to be into dance. And I asked him why. It's the most fatherly answer in the world. He said, there was a bunch of pedophiles and crap like that out there. Now, here's what I'm going to say. And it's going to sound like I'm talking out of both sides of my mouth, but here's what I'm going to say. You have the correct instincts about the fact that there's being a bunch of dirt balls in there. And I say this, again, I'm just telling you, bearing my soul to you here. You know that my wife, Aubrey, was an incredibly accomplished gymnast. And I mean, Canadian national team, full ride scholarship to University of Arizona. She made nationals multiple times. This woman could do it, right? And she did it her entire life. And she was around gymnastics her entire life. She has more stories, heartbreaking stories, than you can count about friends of hers in various clubs and whatnot. She never, thankfully, had to suffer with this, but friends of hers in various clubs who were abused by, quote, coaches and people around it. I'm not saying don't let your daughter do gymnastics, so don't freak out. But I am saying it's a sport where young girls, teenage girls, prance around in what amounts to a bathing suit. Why would a dude whose intentions are 100% on the up and up voluntarily coach 15-year-old girls in bathing suits? Are there dudes out there doing that for the right reasons? I have no doubt. So if you're one of those guys, I applaud you. The second I walk in, and I've had to walk into many because of Ob, the second I walk into a gymnastics gym and I see a bunch of middle-aged dudes, a bunch of dudes my age coaching, I think to myself, I'm suspicious. And you don't have to look hard to read stories that confirm my suspicions are very, very valid. Women love to dance. Women, because they're more emotional than men, that's how God made them. Remember, it's not a mistake. They're supposed to be. We're supposed to be more logical. They're supposed to be more emotional. It's supposed to fit together. Music is about emotion. You feel music. I like music. Aubrey feels music. It means it has something deeper for her than it would ever have for me. I'll jam out to a rock thing. I like listening to music. For her, it's freaking powerful. I told you a long time ago, don't make fun of me, I took her to a Celine Dion concert. Shut up, Chris. It's not gay, okay? I was trying to be a good husband. It was a long time ago. It was in Las Vegas, years and years and years ago. Took her to a Celine Dion concert. I can acknowledge that Celine Dion has a good voice. It's not my kind of music. I didn't enjoy it, but it was good. Ob is not a super emotional woman. She cried multiple times. Music. Okay, so women are going to be more prone to dancing, and they're going to want to dance. That's fine. Be careful. That's all I'm saying. You have to be careful. You have to be extra careful with a young girl because they are sadly viewed as prey by the worst people in our society. And when you walk your six-year-old daughter into that little dance club, you have to look at that coach and you have to start asking yourself some questions and asking him some questions. Look, I did this with my boys, by the way. It would be twice as bad with girls, but our boys used to go off to this wonderful church camp they have here in Texas. Oh, I guess I can tell you, they don't go anymore, but Camp Hope is what it's called. It's not the only one. There are a bunch of them, but it was this big church camp in Texas. And I mean, it's paradise. We're talking zip lines and shooting guns and fishing. It's absolute paradise. They do the coolest stuff in the world. Go over, praise songs. They used to look forward to going. They grew out of it now. But when we first started sending them to Camp Hope, they were young. 6 years old, I would guess. 7, 8 years old. Because they have it for all ages. I yanked them aside before every single camp and said, this is what you will not do. This is what you will not allow. This is because, you know, they had men looking over the young boys, as there should be, mentoring the young boys, as they should, nothing against the men. Hey, if someone tries to do this, if someone says this, This is what, and the second we picked them up, I'm interrogating them. Anything happened? Anything worried? Anything like that? That's with a young boy. With a young girl, you got to do that twice as much. It's an unsafe world. And didn't say pull her out of dance, Chris, but got to be careful. Got to be careful. These freaks are out there. Listen to this. Loudoun County, Virginia, institutes LGBTQ month in public schools. Did you think the communists were done with the culture war? Did you think that just because we won an election, they're sorry? They're not sorry. This is the guy running for Senate in Texas. This is Bottom.
1: I think we have to understand, especially for the white educators that are on this call, that these violent hierarchies, these systems, white supremacy, heteropatriarchy, economic exploitation, those things have colonized our own minds.
0: Now, that was him from a while ago. It's resurfaced. But do you think James Tallarico is sad that he took those positions? Do you think he actually has changed his position on those things? Or do you think now that he's trying to become a United States senator in Texas, he's just lying until he can get to the Senate? Which one of those things do you think is more likely to be true? Here's Abdul Al-Sayed on some black podcast trying to turn out the black vote. By the way, in case you're wondering why he's going on black podcasts before I get to the Al-Sayed, this is how it's going for Al-Sayed in the black community in Michigan.
2: There's some missed opportunities for him to help us know who he is, help us understand him. We don't know him.
3: And I think he's taking advantage black people are Democratic.
4: We're going to vote for him anyway.
3: And I'm like, no, sir, I'd like to put uncommitted down on that little circle and move on. If you're going to Congress to represent me, I need you to talk about what's going on in this community.
0: Right? Now he has to go on podcasts and do this stuff.
5: You know, if you're black in America, you've never actually had access to real capitalism.
0: I'll let him finish. Let's stop. Sorry. If you're black in America, you've never had access to real capitalism. We have over 2 million black millionaires in the United States of America. Do you know how many black millionaires exist in the entire continent of Africa? Last number I saw was right around 200,000 on the entire continent of Africa. In the United States of America, black people, all people, but black people live a huge standard of living above how black people live in every other part of the globe. That's just the basic socioeconomic fact, period. End of story. I know what happened before and everything else. Today, in the year of our Lord, 2026, there is no better place you can be if you are black than the United States of America. But if you're a Democrat and you're losing the black vote, you have to go pour poison.
5: You know, if you're black in America, you've never actually had access to real capitalism. You had your labor extracted from you via like the most fundamentally unethical, immoral act of placing somebody in slavery.
0: Mm-hmm. Mm-hmm.
5: And then we've excluded black folk in different ways. We still exclude black folk in different ways from full participation in capitalism via access to capital, via access to good schools, via access to healthcare, via access to all these things.
0: Man alive, he must be really underwater with the black vote in Michigan. Now, I don't know if that's enough to have him lose that Senate seat. It's probably going to depend. The Tallarico race is the same thing. It's probably going to depend on just how bad November is going to be, if it is going to be bad. But we shall see. Let's do some emails. Next.
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0: on a wonderful, wonderful Tuesday. Don't forget, you can email us, jesse@jessekellyshow.com. Hey, Jesse, Republicans are shooting themselves in the foot by ignoring SS retired. It took me a second to figure out that he was talking about Social Security. I really went to a Nazi SS thing, and I was like, is that a big community in America? I thought that that would probably... Anyway, the SS retired is Social Security. Don't worry, Chris. A lot of them are getting destitute by inaction. With current and past policies, with the waste of Social Security funds, granting amnesty and inflation, so on and so forth, not using honest COLA instructions. Okay. Look, I don't want to sound cold, and I'm not cold, because I'm very, very sad about this. But at any period of time in history, it is the people who are poorest, who are hardest hit by any kind of disruption in normal life, whether that be economic disruption or a disease or a war or whatever. It's always the poorest people who get it the worst. That is not fair, but that is freaking life. And that is why, hey, I'm sorry, hate to do an I told you so. I'm kidding. I love doing I told you so. That's why I was screaming at everybody not to stop an economy and print $7 trillion, because I knew how many people, because I have so many in my family, I knew how many people there were out there who, they don't have extra money. There's no extra money. The money goes to pay the bills. Maybe you get a little bonus at work or something, and then you take the family out to Chili's. I hear they have burgers and fries and unlimited chips, by the way, for $10.99. What, Chris? I saw that today. I like Chili's. Are you not a Chili's guy, Chris? Remember, Chili's has that the spicy hot mozzarella stick that we got. Yeah, I heard it. Yeah, it's freaking good. All right, anyway. I know it sucks. If you are sitting there right now and you're living on Social Security, you're living on a meager retirement and you're freaking out about the prices, I know it's scary, and I don't have anything to tell you that's probably going to make you feel better. I don't know where we're going. I don't know whether it'll get better. I don't know whether it'll get worse. I do know if we continue to deport foreigners, that's our best shot at getting prices down. Look, even Mark Wayne Mullen's saying this stuff. He's probably lying about what he wants, but at least he's saying
1: it. Amnesty will never happen underneath President Trump's watch or the Republicans' watch. It's just not going to happen. So I want to make that very clear.
0: That's a good thing. Jesse, I went back on how commies need, or I want to push back on how commies need to be dealt with. I would prefer an option where it doesn't end in bloodshed, but as we both know, they will never stop. Removing them from power for what will likely be only a short time by using the election process is only a short-term fix. They will be back. I know you have spoken about how past commie regimes could not kill their way to control. I believe, however, in the end, this will be the only way. I think one of the main reasons commies fail when this has happened in the past is because once they take over everyone's lives, are in ruins, and decades of misery follow. On the other hand, by eliminating the commie threat here, it would undoubtedly make everyone's lives better. All right, well, this guy's ready to take it to another level, and I'm here to tell you this. When there has been violence used in the past by anti-communists against communist insurgencies, communist revolutions, that has been relatively limited. I say relatively limited because I'm thinking about examples like Chile or Spain. You know, in Chile, when Pinochet had to fight back against the communist revolution there, something happened, and it's known today, and we talked about this before on the show, as the Caravan of Death. Caravan of Death. What was that? Well, they were rounding up the most hardcore communist activists, and they were loading them up into helicopters and throwing them out. They were also torturing, yes, it happened, torturing and executing these communists in various places around Chile after they had won the fight. Now, how many? Caravan of Death? That's really bad, isn't it? How many? Was it a million? 4,000. I'm not dismissive of 4,000 deaths, but that's not that many people. That's the ringleaders, the central characters. They got rid of them, fixed Chile. Chile prospered for years. In Spain, Franco is, of course, I'm sure your college professor taught you that he was a monster. But once Franco won the war and chased the communists into the wilderness, they pretty much just turned into this tiny little guerrilla force in the mountains. Once he got done with that, that was it. It wasn't round up communists every year and shoot them in the back of the head, fought the war, won the war, got rid of the insurgents. That was it. Even in the cases where violence has been used against communist revolutions, the most successful ones were where it was limited. Now, the more extreme version of this is the one nobody wants to be part of, and maybe that's a good example, good time to bring it up, the Nazis. The Nazis did this. The Nazis were not limited. The Nazis decided we can kill our way out of this problem. Let's kill all of them. Let's find everyone in Germany and kill them. Then let's take Poland, find all them and kill them. And yes, by the way, a lot of this, there's some overlap of Jews and communists and things like that. So don't get things confused, but it was a hardcore anti-Bolshevik, anti-communist movement. That's how the Nazis, that's one of the central things that pushed the Nazis forward. You know, the communists cost us World War One, all kinds of things. You can go read all the books on stuff like that. But the Nazis decided, we don't need any half measures here. Let's just kill them all. How'd that work? It worked with the widespread devastation of Germany. It failed in the end. And to this day, they are probably the most reviled group in human history for the horrible things that they did. Violence is not the path forward. Maybe we will get there one day. I pray to God we will not. Now we need to channel all that energy into winning elections. Dig in and fortify your community. All right, we have a lot to get to still. Let's talk a little bit about this. Speaking of tribal politics, a little Somali talk. That'll be rough. Get to a little bit more of the commies being insane. All that, so much more still to come on the world famous Jesse Kelly Show. Now for you, do you want to have the energy to get involved in local politics? Do you want to get off work today and say to yourself, I'm going down to a town meeting, or at least be in a good mood when you're on the way? You need testosterone for that. Chalk is about saving America because you have to have testosterone to save America. Study after study proves it. 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The lower the T levels, the more left wing you go. Look at Cory Booker. 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
2: Another strong message for Iran. I'm Lisa Lacera, Fox News. The president fell at a Navy shipyard near Baltimore this afternoon, but the Tehran was on top of mind.
3: We have to finish up, and it's only a question of which way. Do we want to do it the nice way or the not-so-nice way? And pretty soon you'll find out.
2: The president saying Iran is weak and ineffective, and we need to finish it off. On the shipyard, the president said it'll be called Arsenal 2, and will focus on building next-generation submarines. When he returned to the White House, the president was asked if he has spoken with Russian President Vladimir Putin about the possible case of plague in a Siberian lab.
3: I have a call scheduled.
2: A 28-year-old scientist died at the Anti-Plague Institute, authorities say from pneumonia with an unknown cause. Cornell University bringing in a former federal official to oversee the investigation of a 2024 sexual assault on campus.
4: New York Governor Kathy Hochul at an unrelated event discussed Cornell University's choice of Obama-era DOJ official Sally Yates to investigate the sex assault Jane Doe said took place.
5: Find out what happened, but also to make sure it doesn't happen again. You know, this is about finding out how we can just change the culture.
4: For the first time, we know the name of one of the accused frat brothers, Gilio Lopez. His attorney, Andrew Miltenberg, reacted to Yates' appointment in a statement expressing support for the review and hopes for an honest look at the evidence in the case.
2: Fox's Colonel Scott, the woman sued the university, 7 former students, the fraternity, and others last month. No criminal charges have been filed. Cornell says it expelled some students. Actress Eva Marie Saint.